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4: From ABC News, I'm Dave Packer. The wind whipping at Ocean City, Maryland. High winds and surf as a nor'easter lashes the East Coast. ABC News meteorologist Leslie Lopez is in Seabright, New Jersey.
5: There was water coming up into the parking lot where we are situated. This is moving all the way up into areas of New England as well. Waves have been incredibly large, 12-foot waves coming on shore, very rough seas. And we're also looking at the ocean being amplified. And so that's why we're also seeing a lot of beach erosion, the carving of those very strong waves up against the sand. An area of low pressure is going to start to move its way to the north, bringing with it some heavy bands of wind.
4: And we're watching Hurricane Nolo in the Pacific. The storm isn't expected to make landfall in Hawaii, but it could still bring potentially catastrophic flooding and wind before it moves away tomorrow. Nolo's the third hurricane to impact the Hawaiian Islands in just the past 2 months. President Trump said this morning that he rejected Iran's 7-day plan to reopen the Strait of Hormuz, though he did not go into specifics as to why he found the proposal unsatisfactory. Economists say the war in Iran, now in its 7th month, continues to have an impact here at home, especially at the gas pump.
6: The national average for a gallon of regular sits at $4.47. That's according to Gas Buddy. And that's up nearly 40 cents over last month and up $1.50 since this war began. The price for a gallon of diesel is sitting at $6.48 a gallon. And those higher fuel prices impact everything from food to construction.
4: ABC's Alex Prichet. New developments in the death of a 29-year-old woman who was found hanging from a tree in Mississippi. Investigators believe Taysa Fortune was killed in a drug dispute before her body was hanged behind an abandoned home. During a court hearing on Friday, detectives said that the scene had been staged. Three suspects have now been charged in connection with Fortune's death. You're listening to ABC News.
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4: Pope Leo continued his historic visit to France today with an open-air mass in Paris. ABC's Tom-Sophie Burridge is there.
9: Tens of thousands cheering Pope Leo into France's national stadium.
10: Les gens déformer les esprits.
9: Leo kicking off the trip Friday with a speech focusing on artificial intelligence at France's presidential Élysée Palace, warning of the risk of, quote, losing our humanity amid a paradise of machines.
4: A new health alert, that's another option in trying to avoid the flu. Moderna's mRNA seasonal flu vaccine is now available for people 50 and older, following FDA approval last month. ABC's Chuck Severson.
11: The new flu shot may expand to other age groups after more research on younger people, says Dr. Omer Awan, a physician and senior public health contributor for Forbes.
12: A large trial showed that the mRNA shot was about 27% more effective than the standard flu shot.
11: And?
12: It can be tailored and matched more appropriately to these circulating flu strains that are occurring, and that can provide potentially better protection against the flu.
11: Talk with your doctor about it, says the doctor.
4: With just 38 days now till the midterm elections, the Supreme Court Friday night rejected an appeal that would have required Missouri to use a new redrawn congressional map favored by Republicans. Separately, the court cleared the way for the Trump administration to overhaul a citizen verification database and use it to check voter eligibility. Dave Packer, ABC News.
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13: Hi, it's Matt from the WGAN Morning News. We're going to be back again on Monday, and I'll be talking with Steve Robinson from the Main Wire. I'll be catching up with him on all the latest from the gubernatorial race, and I'll also be asking Steve what he thinks of the ProPublica attack on Susan Collins as well. Also, we want you to tell us, if the election was held today, who do you think would win the gubernatorial race? Hannah Pingree, Bobby Charles, or Rick Bennett? 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
14: Now, your AccuWeather forecast.
15: Breezy with some rain tonight, some coastal flooding, low 53. Winds will be north-northeast, 10 to 20 miles per hour. Wind and rain again tomorrow, the high at 59. For Monday, rain, breezy in the morning with a high 58. And then clouds and a bit of morning rain on Tuesday, high Tuesday at 63. I'm AccuWeather Steve Williams on Southern Maine's official weather station. 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
16: It's the Larry Kudlow Show. 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
17: So I'll say it again. The economy is booming. We touched on it in the earlier segment with Claudia Tenney and Mike Falkender. I've been broadcasting it on a nightly basis on the TV show Fabulous Fox Business. The point is, I'm using factoids, actual facts. Okay, things like retail sales and consumer spending, and business investment and CapEx and durable goods and manufacturing and employment and unemployment claims. I'm not making this up. The Democrats are in denial, but the Republicans haven't really picked up on it. Now, I want to focus on a couple of issues here. Bond yields, I don't care about bond yields. You know what I mean? They should be focusing on profits and stocks, because there's going to be continued increases. Everyone's hyperventilating about bond yields and oil prices. Anyway, John Carney, just doing it out every night, Breitbart News editor for economics and finance and co-author of the daily Breitbart Business Digest, must read, daily Breitbart Business Digest, must read. You ought to charge $100 for it. You'll probably get rich or richer. And my pal in Washington, E.J. Antoni, economist, senior fellow at Unleashed Prosperity, and chief economist at the Heritage Foundation. You know, John Carney, I don't care about bonds. Bond rates are going up because the economy is booming. We've talked about this, real capital returns. Bond yields aren't going to stop the economy. Bond yields are going up because of the economy. And we've seen this before. The trouble is we haven't seen it for 20 years or more. That's the trouble. Nobody. I remember the 90s, by the way, and I also remember the 80s. You know, interest rates are normalizing. What's the panic?
18: That's right, Larry. And I think you're right about both parts of that. The bond yields are going up But that's because the economy is expected to do really well. And the real return on investments is rising because we're getting an incredible spurt of growth. The other thing that's happening is for the first time in, I mean, almost in some people's lifetimes, but definitely in close to 20 years, the Fed isn't trying to keep its foot down on the head of bond yields. And so they are rising because they're actually able to reflect some economic reality now, and nobody thinks Kevin Warsh is going to come in and do what Janet Yellen did, do what Jerome Powell did, which is announce another round of QE when he doesn't like where, you know, because he thinks he's worried bond yields got too high, to stomp it back down on the long end of the curve. They're not going to do that, and that's one of the reasons they're rising, because frankly, the economy is doing well, and the Fed is no longer attempting to artificially repress them.
17: EJ Antonio, I just think there's too much hyperventilating over bond yields. You know, I was looking, so to John Carney's point, let me look at my stock. I mean, we'll do this at the next hour with the stock people, but the 10-year TIPS, Treasury, whatever, inflation-protected securities. The 10-year real yield from TIPS is 282. It has gone up 104 basis points over the past 52 weeks, over the past year. All right? It's gone from 180 to 280. It's unbelievable. Now, the 10-year inflation protection, the break-even, so-called, has gone down by 4 basis points over the past year. Okay? What does that tell me? That tells me stronger growth without inflation. That's simple. I'm just using the 10-year TIPS, okay, the real yield and the break-evens. 52-week change. Look, you can look it up. It's a fact.
19: That's right, Larry. And, you know, when we're talking about something like the 10-year, the yield there, that's really, really important, because you're looking at not just temporary disruptions to an economy like we're seeing with oil markets. You're looking at 10 years. That's basically a whole business cycle, right? You'll have an expansion, a peak, a recession, a trough. That's one of the reasons why the 10-year is such an important yield. And sure enough, what we're seeing right now is with this huge AI build-out, with the productivity increases that it is delivering, we're seeing a huge increase in demand for capital investment. And some of that also has to do with the big, beautiful bill with full expensing, right? All of the great provisions that were built into that as well. But what I'm getting at here, Larry, is the fact that the huge increase in the demand for loanable funds, which again, it's part of the AI build out story, that is sucking up a lot of available capital. And so the Treasury needs to compete for the remaining available capital. And so they have to offer higher yields. And again, that's not a sign of impending depression. It's a sign of, as you're saying, stronger growth and higher growth expectations. None of this is a bad thing at all. And all it means is that after basically a couple decades of artificially low interest rates, like you and John were just talking about from the Fed, now we're finally returning to what are basically normal interest rates. This is the long run average here, 5.5%. That's perfectly normal.
17: I'm pretty sure. We'll have to all look it up. In Bill Clinton's second term, I call it Clinton Gingrich. In his second term, when the economy was growing about 4% in real terms after inflation, I'm pretty sure 10-year treasuries were like 6.5%, something like that. I'm almost certain. And I'm just saying bond rates can go up again as the economy – this economy is not going to stop. EJ, I don't know what your models show. I know you're a model guy, mathematician model guy, but I'm just here to tell you, back in the envelope, the way I look at the world, this is not going to stop. This is going to roar. There's no end to it. No end to it.
19: Yeah, Larry, I think you raise a really, really great point there, which is just that you have so many tailwinds in this economy. This boom in investment is not simply just going to die out where, okay, the infrastructure has been built out and then that's the end of it. No, the increase in investment is always a foreshadowing of an increase in future production and therefore future consumption. So I agree. And look, in terms of the models, you know, yes, we're down somewhat from where we were January or February because we're in the middle of an energy shock, but that's basically a temporary disruption, right? Yes, that reduces the forecast from this year. So maybe growth rates are in the twos or threes this year instead of over five. But again, temporary disruption. And in the future, when energy prices come back down, well, that's when things, I think, really roar.
17: But John, you have it here in your wrap-up from Friday night. The economy is booming. The flash PMIs for manufacturing and services, highest in 62 months, call that five years, right? U.S. business continues to boom. Output growing at the fastest rate for over 5 years in September. Latest survey data point to annual growth of 5%, 4% gains. That's what S&P is saying. And then you talk about the, I was blown away by the durable goods orders. I mean, that's like factory, that's factories, John. That's manufacturing is what that is.
18: And that's right.
17: It's up almost 20% year on year.
18: And when we see the core capital goods orders, which, you know, take out transportation, which can be jumpy, take out defense, that has been growing for the last 3 months. We have 1.7% monthly growth. So that's not like an annualized number, 1.7% monthly growth, then 0.6, and now 1.6 again. This is a growth explosion happening, and this is businesses investing in future growth, right? When you have these big core capital goods expenditures happening, this is not just something that is setting up, you know, it obviously keeps the factories busy now. But what it is really doing is also setting up for growth in the future. They're making these expenditures because they expect to get a return on the investment in the future. And that's telling you growth is going to be very strong going forward.
17: This is the seed corn, you know, this is the infrastructure. This is, you know, brand new equipment, brand new machinery, improving your buildings. You know, it happens, I don't know. Maybe it's once every 20 years, but we're getting it. And the tax incentives are extremely, extremely helpful. Let me see what else you got. Henry Ford announced. I didn't know Henry Ford. I just missed him.
18: Actually, today is the anniversary of this, Larry. So,
17: five day work week.
18: Yeah, we had industrial workers used to work 6 days a week. They got off Sunday so they could go to church. Henry Ford came up with the idea, one, that it was probably a good idea to give the production lines some time off so they could fix things up. But two, that if people had an extra day off, they were going to spend more money, maybe buy a car to drive around on the weekends. And so he shifted the factories to be just a five-day week. This was, and basically invented the weekend. Before that, you know, people were working on Saturdays, and now Saturday night is the beginning. You're the last one.
17: I know. I work on Saturday. Actually, I'm going to work on Sunday, too, for a couple of weeks. But whatever. Henry Ford. So he gave everybody a raise, right? $5 raise or something. And then they were able to buy his Model T cars.
18: It went sort of progressively where he moved the work day back down to 8 hours. He gave everybody a raise to $5, and then he figured out that he really wanted to give them a whole extra day off, in part because they didn't have enough time to do leisure driving, if with just having Sunday off. So he really thought, you know, and if I give another day off, and a lot of the industrialists at the time were very critical of him. They thought this was, you know, this was going to be bad. It was going to be a failure for his business. In fact, it was a massive success. One of the things I liked about it, though, was this is an example of the invisible hand producing something great for people. It wasn't a government order that came down and said, give everybody a day off. This was Henry Ford thinking practically for his business
19: saying it'll go better if we give people a day off. You know, if the government was going to do it, they probably wouldn't have created a weekend anyway. They would have given people Wednesday and Sunday off, so you wouldn't have the concentrated two. They would have messed it up.
17: If Bernie Sanders was around then, he would have said no more roads, no more factories.
19: That's right.
17: Data centers today are the factories of 100-plus years ago. And we're having the same arguments. The greenies would have opposed it. So we would have been back in the 14th century. Anyway, we got to take a break, and we'll be right back. We're talking to John Carney, Breitbart, Business Digest Daily, E.J. Antoni, Unleash Prosperity, Chief Economist at Heritage. I'm Kudlow. We'll talk a little Fed on the other side of the break and interest rates.
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2: We're going to do the stock market at the top of the next hour, so I don't want to impinge on it. But stocks had a good week, despite all this panic about bond yields. And I'll just say, you have a very good it's an upward sloping yield curve. And it's not massive, but I'm just looking at it. The 3-month T-bill is 4.17, and the 10-year note is 5.16. So it's 100 basis points. It's a nice upward. It's not 300 or 400 upward sloping, which might infer inflation. It's a growth thing, and it's, you know, and it's good. It's very, very healthy. So question is, where are rates going? Where are rates going? I know it's hard to know, but we got John Carney, co-author of the Daily Breitbart Business Digest, and E.J. Antoni, Unleash Prosperity, and chief economist at Heritage. What do you think, E.J.? What, rates have gone up, okay? It's a real rate, not the inflation premium, but from here, I mean, there's two issues. One is the Fed, but the other is the market. The market may drive rates higher again because of the boom in the economy. Well, what do you think?
3: Well, that's exactly right, Larry. And, you know, one of the things I think that represents regime change at the Fed already is the fact that the Fed this time around waited for the market. They allowed interest rates in the real economy, in other words, to rise before they followed the market. I actually think that's a good thing. The Fed shouldn't be leading the market around by the nose, trying to dictate to it what the cost of capital is. And so if the market is going to look at the real economy and say things are booming, things are picking up steam, and therefore interest rates should be higher because of the demand for investment and capital, et cetera, that's not necessarily a bad thing. But the other important thing, Larry, is the fact that Warsh has talked a lot about the fact that the Fed needs to reduce its balance sheet, right? Yeah. We need to normalize the balance sheet. And as that happens, as the Fed sells securities in the open market, that actually leaves the Fed room to eventually reduce interest rates, which is probably what's going to happen. In other words, it'll be exactly the opposite of what Powell did, where they kept rates too low for too long while adding all of these securities to the balance sheet. Warsh, I think, is going to over time slowly reverse that, and that'll be healthy for the economy.
2: Well, all right, John Carney, though, I agree about shrinking the balance sheet, the monetary base. That implies selling treasuries and selling mortgage backs, or at least letting them run off and mature and not replacing them. But John Carney, as a practical matter, if your long rate's gone up 100 basis points, what does that tell you about Fed policy?
4: I mean, it tells you that people think that it is not going to crater the economy. You know, remember that if the curve flattens, that tells you people are worried about growth in the future.
2: Right.
4: This actually tells you we have a pro-growth policy,
2: right.
4: And I don't think the Fed wants to get in the way of that growth. Warsh does not think growth causes inflation.
2: So maybe they just do nothing.
4: Yeah, I think that's
2: sit on their hands for a while. That's probably a good policy. When in doubt, do nothing. I like that. John Carney of Breitbart, thank you. E.J. Antoni of Heritage, thank you very much. I'm Kudlow. Folks, we're going to talk about China and Iran and foreign policy, China particularly, on the other side of the break. Please stick around. I'm Kudlow.

0: celebrating 250 years of America, highlighting moments in history. Here's Jake Novak.
1: June 21st, 1900. Delegates at the Republican National Convention unanimously vote to make New York Governor Teddy Roosevelt the GOP's vice presidential nominee to run along with incumbent President William McKinley in the November election. McKinley approved the move primarily for strategic reasons. Roosevelt's popularity as a Spanish-American war hero helped to unify different factions within the Republican Party and attract the broader voter base. TR was also much more energetic than the reserved president. The choice paid off as McKinley was reelected by a larger margin than he grabbed in 1896, taking 5 more states and 21 more electoral votes. But the decision became much more impactful 15 months later, when McKinley was assassinated and Roosevelt suddenly became president. Love it or hate it, the TR presidency was momentous as he turned the U.S. into a superpower. And that's history.
2: Right now, our world feels divided. But out here, we have so much in common. We fish the same waters, roam the same fields, raise families under the same open sky. Out here, there's no left or right. We all share a love of wildlife and wild places. But now, the animals we love and the lands we treasure are threatened. Gone, unless we defend them. This isn't about right or wrong. It's about standing together. Because up to 1 million species face extinction unless we unite and act to save them. We are their last line of defense. We are Defenders of Wildlife. Join us as we band together to protect our wildlife.
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4: ABC News, I'm Dave Packer. A severe, fast-moving nor'easter triggering a state of emergency across portions of New York and New Jersey. The intense storm system causing widespread travel disruptions and hazardous conditions along the entire East Coast. And in the Pacific.
5: Another weather threat taking aim at Hawaii. Tropical storm Nolo strengthened to a hurricane Thursday night as it approaches the Big Island. Areas in higher elevations could see nearly 3 feet of rain, with catastrophic flooding and mudslides a major concern.
4: ABC's Hannah Batah. President Trump said this morning he rejected Iran's 7-day plan to reopen the Strait of Hormuz, though he did not go into specifics as to why he found the proposal unsatisfactory. China and the U.S. have agreed to set up a channel for handling AI-related incidents and accelerate work on military crisis communications. Now, this following that 3-day summit between their leaders in Washington, D.C. This is ABC News.
6: Hi, it's Matt from the WGAN Morning News. We're going to be back again on Monday, and I'll be talking with Steve Robinson from the Maine Wire. I'll be catching up with him on all the latest from the gubernatorial race, and I'll also be asking Steve what he thinks of the ProPublica attack on Susan Collins as well. Also, we want you to tell us, if the election was held today, who do you think would win the gubernatorial race? Hannah Pingree, Bobby Charles, or Rick Bennett? 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
3: Now, your AccuWeather forecast.
7: Breezy with some rain tonight, some coastal flooding, low 53. Winds will be north-northeast, 10 to 20 miles per hour. Wind and rain again tomorrow, the high at 59. For Monday, rain, breezy in the morning with a high 58. And then clouds and a bit of morning rain on Tuesday, high Tuesday at 63. I'm AccuWeather Steve Williams on Southern Maine's official weather station. 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
6: I would say if you go to a Mexican restaurant and you say, Matt, what do you want to get on that menu? 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
6: Huge fan for many reasons, of course. I mean, the personal construction of your fajita, as you are usually asked to do at these restaurants, is nice because then you get to pick out the exact cut of steak that you want to throw in it. 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Steak fajita's
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6: 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More food needs to be like that.
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14: A lot of issues, right? Commodities, AI, Taiwan, Iran, Russia. We don't really know much. There may be some kind of trade announcement Monday by Jameson Greer. But what's your assessment? What happened in this 2 or 3 day period? What exactly happened?
15: I think that we'll never know for a long time, but I don't think much happened. We have the Chinese readout of a few hours ago, and they mentioned a reduction in $30 billion of tariffs on sensitive goods. They mentioned AI discussions will commence in November. There will be an AI communication hotline. But in terms of where this goes, we'll only know much later. But the one thing, Larry, that is not a good sign is that you had less than 2 hours for substantive communications. When you take out the translation, that's less than an hour. When you take out China's 15-minute rant on Taiwan, you have about 45 minutes. The problem here, I think, is that Xi Jinping has got problems at home. And that means he does not have the flexibility to deal meaningfully with the United States or with President Trump. And so I'm concerned that really what we had was just more talking, which will lead to more talking. And when we talk, we delay taking action.
14: Mike Pillsbury, I want to get your assessment also. And this business about Xi has problems at home is an interesting point. I mean, is Xi Jinping in a position of weakness? I know their economy's lousy. Their stock market hasn't moved in years. They don't publish a lot of economic data if they don't like it. But then again, they're Chinese. They're our adversary. They're our enemy. So what did you make of this meetings?
16: Oh, Larry, Gordon, I look at it as meeting number 8 or summit number 8 in a row, going all the way back to Mar-a-Lago. And I was looking back over my own notes on each one of these summits, what has happened. In several of the summits, especially Buenos Aires, the Chinese would ask for a postponement or a truce. And we would give it to them for, 100 days or different amounts. So it looks like on the American side, we keep making the same list of demands. And they keep basically saying no, but they don't say it in a nasty way. They say it somehow in a nice way. And so we kick the can down the road, as our expression goes. The really big thing I see in terms of Xi at home is firing so many generals.
14: Yeah.
16: And it's one of two things. Either these generals are saying we can't invade Taiwan, we're too weak, we don't have the firepower. And Xi Jinping and his inner circle don't like that answer, so they fire these guys. Or there's something else going on that involves loyalty and corruption and other things. But I don't know if you've seen the new Department of War, so-called National Defense Strategy.
14: Yes.
16: the Pentagon has now restored relations with the PLA. For 18 months, talks have been going on, exchange programs have been held. But as this is happening, the Department of War Defense Strategy points out, and I heard Marco Rubio say this a couple of days ago, China under Xi has engaged in the largest military buildup in history.
14: Right.
16: And then the document says China can do more. They can spend even more on continuing their military buildup. And various public estimates have been that our guess was a couple hundred nuclear weapons. They always said, we believe in Confucius. You know, we don't want very many nuclear weapons like you and the Russians. Now they're approaching 1,000 nuclear weapons.
14: Right.
16: They seem to be targeted on us, Larry. These are ICBMs they're building.
14: Yeah.
16: So on the surface, no progress in making them stop subsidies, you know, making them stop stealing our intellectual property, treating American companies, what they're supposed to do is treat American companies as fairly as Chinese companies. They don't do that.
14: They don't.
16: So no progress in 8 summits, but at the same time, this really massive military buildup, right, which the DOD, the DO war document seems to say pretty clearly, it's the buildup is focused on America.
14: Right. So
16: let me give you some good news and bad news, both.
14: Let me continue. This is important, too. This nuclear buildup is very important. Now, they're still behind us, but you're right. They're getting to 1,000 missiles, and they're aimed at us. And the Liberation Army buildup is very important also. You know, Gordon Chang, I was at the Buenos Aires meeting. I was on the U.S. team. I actually had the Sherpa for that meeting. It was basically a G20 meeting, but the whole thing was around Trump and Xi. And so we had pull-asides, Lighthizer and Mnuchin and myself had pull-asides with their people, and we were hammering out a trade deal, which became, in a month, in Washington, Liu He signed this on behalf of Xi Jinping, the so-called Phase One trade deal, which they never implemented. And what Mike Pillsbury was saying is exactly right. They did not. They would not let American companies run American companies. They insisted on a majority on the board, right? So then you got to put your blueprint on the table. They'd look at it and then reverse engineer and steal the technology. All that's still going on. And these commodity deals, I don't know, rare earths is something different in the last year, but these Wilbur Ross and I had the commodity thing, and they never lived up to it. So I don't know. But Gordon, here's another, let me go away from the trade thing for a second. The newspapers, the media was full of, stories that China is still aiding Iran. And let me add Russia. But for the moment, I'm just focusing on Iran. But I think there's truth to that in terms of perhaps intelligence. But Iran's not selling any oil because of the blockade. And the Treasury Department tells me, at least, there's probably some slippage, but the major Chinese banks are, in fact, upholding the trade sanctions on Iran. So I'm not saying they're pulling away from there, but they're not. I don't know. Are they doing much? Who's right here?
15: Well, first of all, Kepler announced in August that this year China was receiving 1.2 million barrels of Iranian oil a day, which was only slightly less than what they were receiving last year during the same period. So the blockade was not nearly as effective as we thought it was. But what's really troubling is China providing the targeting data to Iran, because that almost certainly resulted in the deaths of 6 Americans on March 1 in Kuwait. And we have Wall Street Journal reporting that the targeting data was responsible for the deaths of 3 more American service members on July 17th this time in Jordan. Also, we know from Wall Street Journal reporting this week, that there were 1,300 shipments of dual-use items from January to June. And clearly, we have got China supporting this. Now, Trump can turn this around. He has the power to do it. But so far, he has prioritized good relations with Beijing over winning in Iran. And so what we really need to do, I think, is to have a change in American policy. Now, President Trump has some great symbolism during the summit, the flyovers, the presentation of the bald eagle statue, and also the trip to the National Archives to see our foundational documents. But that is only going to work if the Chinese fear President Trump. And right now, we can see with their support of Iran, they do not.
14: All right, let's take a break. You two are pretty close on the same page. Very, very interesting. Gordon Chang is Senior Fellow at Kate Stone Institute. 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I'm Kudlow. We'll be right back.
0: Larry Kudlow.
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17: Vitamin C is the skin's secret superhero. According to a study by Polar Car and Visors published in Nutrients, your skin holds surprisingly high levels of vitamin C, and it puts that vitamin to work, fueling collagen production and fighting off UV damage. The good news, just eating more fruits and veggies may do more for youthful, resilient skin than pricey serums ever could. So stock up on fruits and veggies high in vitamin C, such as guava, kiwi, citrus fruit, bell peppers, and broccoli, to name a few. While Cornell Medicine says grandparents may be one of the most overlooked resources in today's child mental health crisis, drawing on decades of clinical experience and child development research, Dr. Kenneth Barris says supportive relationship with grandparents can help children feel heard, build resilience, reduce loneliness, and strengthen emotional well-being. I'm Yana Derulis for the Worldwide News Network.
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6: Hi, it's Matt from the WGAN Morning News. We're going to be back again on Monday, and I'll be talking with Steve Robinson from the Maine Wire. I'll be catching up with him on all the latest from the gubernatorial race, and I'll also be asking Steve what he thinks of the ProPublica attack on Susan Collins as well. Also, we want you to tell us, if the election was held today, who do you think would win the gubernatorial race? Hannah Pingree, Bobby Charles, or Rick Bennett? 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
14: And the visit of Xi Jinping with President Trump and so forth. We have two of the best of the best, truly. Gordon Chang, Distinguished Senior Fellow at Gatestone Institute. Gordon's latest book is Plan Red, China's Project to Destroy America. And Michael Pillsbury, Senior Advisor at American Global Strategies and Senior Advisor at the Heritage Foundation. Mike Pillsbury, did anybody move on Taiwan? I'm very big on Taiwan. I mean, I don't have the expertise that you do or Gordon does, but we cannot lose Taiwan for political reasons or geopolitical reasons, for economic reasons. I mean, you know, Taiwan Semiconductor, the whole island is a hotbed. I mean, you look at the stock market, China's flat as a pancake, and the Taiwan index is up 65% year to date because of the boom in AI and, you know, related chips and so forth. So what? We didn't hear much about the Taiwan story.
1: Larry, that's because there's a school of thought, and I'm sort of in it, but sort of not. There's a school of thought that says the best thing we can do about Taiwan with Xi Jinping is not talk about it. Mm. The Chinese side wants to talk about it. They want to say, you know, you have to oppose Taiwan independence. President Trump apparently in May was given such a lecture, and it was handed out in the Xinhua press at the same time, and he did not reply. Later on the plane, he talked about why go 9,000 miles to have a third war. So he's shaken up Taiwan. Maybe they'll spend more on their own defense because of his efforts. But we don't really know. And there's a really brilliant piece of reporting from the Wall Street Journal about 3 or 4 days ago. I don't know if you saw it. It was a full page and a half on what China is trying to do on Taiwan,
14: yeah,
1: psychologically and legally to get the old KMT party back. Mm. Have this tall 56-year-old girl, woman, take over Taiwan in the election in 2028. Mm. So they're kind of pushing that. Why fight over Taiwan when we can have the opposition party take power? And when this happened before, frankly, that opposition party, the KMT, they turned down a lot of American weapon systems that they had signed contracts to buy. So the Taiwan situation, as you indicate, is very complicated, and we need a strategy by which we can accept what Mike Pompeo did. He flew to Taiwan and said, we must immediately recognize Taiwan diplomatically,
14: right,
1: as a country,
14: right,
1: which we don't do.
14: That's my view.
1: The government on Taiwan did not accept. They didn't say, thank you, Mike Pompeo, you're a great American. They acted embarrassed, like they knew a poke in the eye like that is a cause of war. Mm. So we don't have clarity on our Taiwan strategy. In particular, who does Taiwan belong to? Is it part of China? Is it waiting for a UN referendum to be held? That's one point of view. Mm. Or something entirely different. And that's one of the biggest issues for the Chinese, because they use the word hollow out, Larry. We've been hollowing out the one China policy. It means putting troops on Taiwan, doing things that we promised over the decades we would never do. That lack of clarity, that's not a good approach from our side.
14: You know, Gordon Chang, I was reading some of the stuff that Mike Pillsbury referred to, and, you know, one of the scenarios here is China takes over and turns Taiwan into Hong Kong. Well, the Hong Kong story is such a sad story because we lost democracy. And that's what they want with Taiwan. And then, again, strategically, I mean, I remember when Pompeo did that. And I think I favor that. I'm not, again, I'm not the expert, but my gut favors that. We need them, you know, there's shipping lanes, there's democracy, there's the economics of the semiconductor business and whatnot. I mean, it's all kinds of things going on. But if you give China Taiwan, I mean, I just think that's demoralizing, Gordon.
15: Yes, because Taiwan has become the test of American credibility and resolve, not just in the region, but around the world, especially after President Biden's withdrawal from Afghanistan, which was catastrophic. Taiwan has become important in that regard by itself. Mm. But, of course, as you mentioned, the semiconductors, or Michael mentioned the semiconductors, TSMC, yeah. One Taiwanese company, makes 92% of the world's most sophisticated semiconductors. Mm. The other 8% are made in South Korea, which has a government

0: who is only a political commissar. So there are no operational officers at the top of the Chinese military for an invasion that would need a combined air-land-sea operation, which would mean coordination at the top, and they can't do it. So at this particular time, Taiwan is safe. I think that the President Trump's policies are working on Taiwan. As Michael said, we didn't respond to the Chinese rant in May in Beijing. We just said, thank you very much. Let's get on to more substantive issues. And that, I think, is the right approach.
1: Will we sell them? I don't know how much it is. Jets?
0: $15 billion.
1: How much?
0: The arms package, which has yet to be greenlighted, is $14 billion.
1: Right. They can't quite make up their mind, though, but they ought to just go on ahead and do it right now.
0: Well, the Trump administration should greenlight that because that would be an important signal. The Trump administration was good. It greenlighted an $11 billion arms package just a few months ago before the May summit. That was the largest American arms package to Taiwan in history. But they need the $14 billion one, especially because it includes items which are particularly critical to Taiwan's defense.
1: Mike Pillsbury, I have less than a minute. We didn't cover AI. You guys are fabulous, right, by the way, the whole half hour. I mean, AI, but I think we're beating China. China, all they do is try to steal our technologies. We're going to keep beating China. I think Trump is totally on the right side. No global this, no global that. We're all off, just keep running, and China's going to fall further and further behind, Michael.
2: Well, the reason Scott Bessent was very happy Sunday is the idea of a notification mechanism or some sort of 24/7 fully staffed line in case, as has happened only a few times, in the U.S., we don't know if it's happening in China or not. But if artificial intelligence gets out of human control, we need to be able to talk to the Chinese about it before an accident happens.
1: I'm okay with that. A little hotline. Stop the robots from invading. You guys are wonderful. Absolutely wonderful. Gordon Chang, Gatestone Institute, Mike Pillsbury, American Global Strategies, Heritage Foundation. Thank you ever so much. Folks, I'm Kudlow, and we're going to take a break, and then on the other side, we're going to go to the stock market. Lots to talk about. Stay with us, please.

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1: Ma'am, like I can read.
2: Those are the words of a boy from Maine with dyslexia. He pretty much hated school until he overcame his struggles to read. 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
2: From ABC News, I'm Dave Packer. A major nor'easter battering the Northeast. High winds knocking down trees, flooding, inundating some roads. This is the way it sounded in New Jersey. Flight cancellations climbing, states of emergency now in effect on Long Island in New York, Suffolk County. Executive Ed Romaine saying they shut down ferry service for safety reasons.
4: The next cycle of the tide, and the thing that makes this tide so devastating, is coming on a full moon. So we are concerned.
2: Meanwhile, some people.

0: visited the beach in Marshfield, Massachusetts. Despite warnings to stay away from the water, a father and sleepy child wave watching.
1: I couldn't sleep last night.
2: Couldn't sleep last night? Too excited or too noisy?
1: Too noisy.
0: The storm expected to continue through tomorrow with up to 6 inches of rain possible, New Jersey to Boston. Hawaii bracing for its second hurricane in less than 2 months. Tropical storm warnings and hurricane watches in effect for the Big Island as it gets lashed by Hurricane Nolo.
3: President Trump issuing a pre-landfall presidential declaration, which will essentially give Hawaii access to federal assistance. Now, one of the big concerns here is the mudslides and the flooding. Because of the damage left behind by Hurricane Lala, which occurred 6 weeks ago, residents say they haven't even cleaned up some of the debris yet. So now you're going to have more of an inundation of rain and mudslides. Jacqueline Lee, ABC News, Hilo, Hawaii.
0: Four Americans among the six people killed in an explosion that collapsed a two-story building in Athens, Greece. The cause remains under investigation. The White House moving to rescind more than $800 million in spending that Congress already approved. The move targets programs across several federal agencies and is drawing criticism from Republican Senator Susan Collins, who calls it a violation of the law. Pope Leo continued his historic visit to France today with an open-air mass in Paris. The Vatican says about 700,000 people attended. 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
0: Moderna's mRNA seasonal flu vaccine is now available for people 50 and older following FDA approval last month. Dr. Omer Awan is a physician and senior public health contributor for Forbes, who says use of the new flu shot may expand to other groups after more research on younger people.
6: It can be tailored and matched more appropriately to the circulating flu strains that are occurring, and that can provide potentially better protection against the flu.
0: He says the mRNA vaccine can be produced faster than a standard flu vaccine. A homicide investigation underway in Smyrna, Georgia, after police found the dismembered remains of a woman at an apartment complex. An 18-year-old resident charged with malice murder. Police say the investigation remains active. Economists say the war in Iran, now in its 7th month, continues to have an impact here at home. The war putting a pressure on fuel prices, that's driving inflation, and that's prompting higher interest rates.
7: The average top-tier 30-year fixed mortgage jumped to 7.49%. That's more than a full percentage point higher than a year ago. Economists warned that those rates could continue to climb towards 8%. But the one bright spot, the stock market. All three major indices closed up on Friday.
0: ABC's Alex Perchet. China and the United States have agreed to set up a channel for handling AI-related incidents and accelerate work on military crisis communications. This follows a 3-day summit between their leaders in Washington. Dave Packer, ABC News.
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8: 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We're going to be back again on Monday, and I'll be talking with Steve Robinson from the Maine Wire. I'll be catching up with him on all the latest from the gubernatorial race, and I'll also be asking Steve what he thinks of the ProPublica attack on Susan Collins as well. 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
9: Now, your AccuWeather forecast.
10: Breezy with some rain tonight, some coastal flooding, low 53. Winds will be north-northeast, 10 to 20 miles per hour. Wind and rain again tomorrow, the high at 59. For Monday, rain, breezy in the morning with a high 58. And then clouds and a bit of morning rain on Tuesday, high Tuesday at 63. I'm AccuWeather Steve Williams on Southern Maine's official weather station. 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
12: 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Welcome back, everybody. I'm Larry Kudlow. 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By the way, little plug, Fox Business during the week, fabulous Fox Business. The show is 4 to 5 p.m., name the show's Kudlow. And if you can't make it at 4, you can just text your favorite 9-year-old. She'll show you how to DVR the show. 4 to 5 p.m. every day. Fox Business. So, let's do this. We were hinting, we're flirting with the stock market during the economic segments. And I'm just going to say this. Forget bonds and buy stocks. That's what I'm going to say. Forget about bonds and buy stocks. Because the economy is booming and profits, the mother's milk of stocks, are booming. It's going to continue to boom. And actually, this past week, despite all the headlines about bonds rising to 520, I guess they closed a little less than that, 516. Fact of the matter is the Dow was up 150 points, 146. The NAS was up big, 546. The S&P 500 was up 93 points. S&P 500 is 77.43.50. It's not very far from its all-time record. So I think that's very cool. Anyway, we have Jack Baruzian, CEO of Cetera Financial Corporation, and Jeff Kilberg, CEO of KKM Financial, two of the best of the best. I'm just saying that, Jeff. Forget bonds, buy stocks.
13: I think you're absolutely right, Larry. And what have we seen? Let's go back to when President Trump won in November 2024. The 10-year note was about 4.4. And every newly appointed bond expert is saying that the 10-year note at 5.2 is going to harm the economy, harm the stock market. But since November 2024, the yields are up about 20% in the 10-year note. But guess what? The stock market is up about 35%. So cats and dogs can live together. Mm-hmm. And the narrative of the seasonal September, sell September, is dead wrong. The biggest risk to being in markets right now is being underinvested or sitting in cash.
12: That's it. I like that. I like that a lot. Jack Baruzian, what you thinking here?
14: I think Jeff is absolutely spot on. You know what? That Notre Dame education did him well. Look, there are a couple of things that happened here. I think the velocity of the move in a curve going back to its normal condition. You know, and all of this is happening, you know, under the guise of a Fed chairman that promised us that he was going to do this. So it shouldn't be a surprise. And I think that the way stocks are reacting is actually great. It's telling you they like what this new Fed chairman is doing by not intervening. You know, people are complaining they haven't seen these types of rates since 08. You know why? Because the Fed started manipulating rates in 08. All right? And we haven't had a free market since. So now, as we get there, we've got to be able to digest it. And for us to digest it in September, like Jeff said, less than 1% away from all-time highs, tells me this market is a lot stronger than people think.
12: You know, the one piece of that that's very interesting is the yield curve. All right, you have an upward sloping yield curve, and it's a moderately upward sloping yield curve. Okay, I'm just saying.
14: Absolutely, and more importantly, it's happening without manipulation.
12: Right,
14: and I think that to me is one of the reasons why the stock market likes what they're seeing in fixed income.
12: But Jeff Kilburg, we are in an economic boom. I keep saying this.

0: My Republican friends, I mean, they're running for office. They're not saying it. They should. They're not making the case. But I'm keep saying it. We had numbers again this past week. All those S&P 500 global PMIs were so strong, right? And, you know, yesterday you had your durable goods. You know, those are factories. That's manufacturing. They're booming. CapEx is booming. Productivity is booming. But most importantly, profits are booming. And I don't see any end to it. That's why I'm saying forget bonds and buy stocks. This thing's going to go on for a while, Jeff. This is not a flash in the pan.
1: You're correct. Now, I do worry about borrowing costs. I do worry about servicing our national debt. I do worry about that. But to your point, what's the 1-2 punch right now? We are seeing the U.S. consumer resilient in nature, but also strong. It's the strongest the household balance sheet has been in a long time. Right. But it's also the year-over-year earnings per share growth. We're looking for a third consecutive quarter, Larry, of more than 25% in earnings growth. To put it in context for all your awesome listeners out there, the 10-year average, year-over-year growth for earnings per share, the 10-year average is 8%. We're at 25%. I know, you know, Jack noticed that I did go to Notre Dame. I wasn't a math major, Jack, but nonetheless, that's three times the normal level. So I think Jack hits it perfectly. He's my old buddy. We traded in the pits in Chicago. What's the biggest thing that we've resolved in the last couple of weeks on top of the strength of the U.S. consumer? The biggest thing is that we have the Fed certainty. Bond traders, for all the years I traded bonds in the 90s and 2000s, the one thing we hated was uncertainty. What we are seeing Fed Chairman Warsh, like him or not, he has given us certainty.
0: Well, what's he going to do? What's the next move, Jack?
1: Sit on his hands. He's going to sit on his hands.
0: Sit on his hands.
1: Let's get out of Iran. If we get out of Iran, oil comes down to 60, and we see all the short-term supply shocks that are moving the narrative, inflationary data, we see that come off, and then we're back in business.
0: Jack, you ready to sit on their hands or no?
2: I think they should sit on their hands. That would be my hope. I hope that that they do that. I agree with Jeff. I think that once we see some resolution with this conflict, not only are we going to see oil go down, but we're going to see some disinflationary pressure hits the entire economy, which is probably going to be one of the healthiest things after we saw the degradation of our currency over the course of the last couple of administrations.
0: Well, by the way, degradation. The dollar's doing, the dollar index doing okay, 101.
2: Yeah, it's about time. I look, that's what, guess what happens when you have a strong president, all right? You end up with a strong currency. And that's essentially what is happening now. And people want to be in dollars. There's a demand for U.S. dollars right now all around the world, and that we're seeing it happen and work its way into the Forex market.
0: So let me go back. Jeff Kilburg, inflation concerns?
1: Yeah, so without a doubt. I mean, we're seeing, you know, everyone's now a diesel expert with diesel prices, the cost of goods going up with the Iranian conflict. But nonetheless, what are the metrics I'm looking at? I've been trading this a long time, Larry. You know, I trade two ETFs, so we're always managing money, not on a long-term, on a short-term perspective. We're trying to find opportunities. The VIX is under 15. Copper is above 6.5. We have a lot of really strong bullish components in the marketplace. All the bears, seemingly, the markets have gotten so politicized. If you're on the left, you're a bear. If you're on the right, you're considerable. I'm in the middle. I just try to trade the markets in front of us. But what I see is consumer strength, and I see the Dow and as well as the S&P 500 going higher. The S&P is going to go over 8,000, and it's going to catch these bears and push them back into their caves.
0: What is the what is the multiple on the S&P currently? It's actually come down.
1: Yes.
0: I mean,
1: yes.
0: And profits are rising faster than prices.
1: We're going to have earnings kick off again. And I think what we saw, these earnings, to your point, these companies are making more and more profits. And we're seeing more and more business come back. And, you know, one of my ETFs, the Essential 40 ETF, is an American-focused economy ETF. We want to own blue chip names. We want to own the Exxons. We want to own the Marathons. We want to own the Newmont Mine, the Verizon. Some of these great American, they're coming back. They're roaring back to life, Larry.
0: All right, kids. We'll take a break. But get ready. On the other side of the break, just think of what anything that could go wrong, anything at all out there that could go wrong. Jack Baruzian, CEO of Centera Financial Corporation. Jeff Kilburg, CEO of KKM Financial. I'm Kudlow. Be right back.
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0: 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Here's Jana Derulis.
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2: Get your boots on, folks. Music City's throwing quite the party celebrating 250 years of America in true Nashville style. Founded in 1779 as a humble fort on the Cumberland River, this town's come a long way. Catch the Country Music Hall of Fame, the historic Ryman Auditorium, and don't skip the state capitol. Well, the food, Nashville hot chicken, warm biscuits, and a classic meat and three plates. Nashville, 250 years of history, served up with a side of twang. Georgia, founded in 1733 by James Oglethorpe, is one of the original 13 colonies. Georgia, 250 years of history, served up with Southern style. I'm Jana Derulis for the Worldwide News Network.
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3: October 13th, 1973. President Richard Nixon orders the emergency resupply of Israel's military as the Jewish state deals with a multi-front surprise attack in the Yom Kippur War. Many of Nixon's aides urged more caution, but Nixon gave it the greater sense of urgency, saying, quote, "You get the stuff to Israel now, now." To be clear, the U.S. rearming of Israel was already agreed to and authorized by Congress. Nixon just sped up the timeline to meet the crisis. He also wanted the world to see Israel using American weapons to defeat the Soviet arms being used by Egypt and Syria. It became known as Operation Nickelgrass. 567 missions were flown through the airlift, dropping over 22,000 tons of supplies. An additional 90,000 tons of material were delivered by sea. The decision saved Israel and eventually convinced then Egyptian leader Anwar Sadat that he better make peace with Jerusalem sooner or later. And that's history.
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8: Have you seen Sesame Street lately, by the way?
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8: 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For one, that red menace, Elmo, has taken over everything.
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8: 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I even liked Grover. Grover wasn't bad. 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Da-da-da-da. 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No? Nobody? 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
4: And we're talking stocks. Two old friends, Jack Berusian, CEO of Cetera Financial Corporation, Jeff Kilberg, CEO of KKM Financial. What about AI? All things AI. Semiconductors, data centers, robots attacking us. Does anybody care about that stuff? I mean, what we heard in the last week or so from some of these guys, Anthropic and Altman, I mean, I don't put any credence in any of it, okay? And I mean, I'm sure they have to worry about safety features, but is that going to be a stock market influence, or is it just going to keep going? Those companies are going public. Jeff Kilberg, start us off on a little AI.
5: You don't trust Scam Altman, Larry? Come on. The guy's been so forthcoming and honest.
4: I spent an hour with him. I got to tell you, he came to Fox, and we, you know, a lot of the senior people, and I was in the meeting. I spent an hour with him. You can't get a straight answer out of him. Not a single, honest to God, he said, overeducated, never mind. I don't want to go.
5: We'll put that to the side. I think, you know, we're supposed to call it super intelligence now, not artificial intelligence after right. President Xi and President Trump renamed it. But nonetheless, we're in the early innings. And I think you look at the CapEx, I think the return on investment, go back to really boil it down. Amazon, the CEO, Jassy, said every dollar they're spending on AI and their capital expenditures, they are finding a return on investment. Mm. And they're able to match that. So therefore, all this money being spent out there, I don't think it's just speculative anymore. It's being matched. Put on another layer, if we see SpaceX, which is now putting compute out in outer space at a discounted price, I think the AI theme is there. What did we see last week? We saw the mega cap AI, the semis, they did the heavy lifting, and NASDAQ was up about 2%. So I guess to answer your question before, what do I worry about? I do worry about the breath. The breath was weak. We saw the Russell 2000 finished negative for the week. And I do worry about, you know, the borrowing costs. You know, longer we see the 10-year above 5%, that's death by 1,000 cuts. So that's my short-term concern. But I'll go back real quickly because I want to get Jack in here. But I go back to Coach Holtz. He talked about the acronym WIN. What's important now? What's important now is the earnings season. That's imminent, as well as midterms on November 3rd.
4: Jack, I'm interested in the use of AI. I mean, I think all these companies around the country, I mean, one of the basic thoughts here, you know, besides the fact that robots are going to kill us by 2030, and the nonsense that was out there last week and the week before. The fact is, it's speeded up the internet with more information and more ways to be used in business. The applications of AI or super AI, whatever. I mean, that's the key point, and it's an important point, and it's a productivity point, and it's a profitable point.
6: Larry, you are so, I'm going to interrupt you because you are so spot on. I mean, you know what? People don't even see it. I find myself right in the middle of this game with what we're doing at Cetera Financial. We're becoming the S&P for the compute economy so that people can actually create something off a neutral independent reference layer. And for me, I'm looking at it firsthand. You know, Jeff said something about it being the early innings. This is still warm up. I have never seen anything like what I am seeing right now. When we're talking about hundreds of millions of dollars being tossed around, it makes the old portfolios that I used to look at look like nonsense when I was over at Commerzbank. I mean, this is amazing to me. So, you know, if you were to ask, What I worry about? I worry about this, the hyperbole around AI. I worry about the fact that you've got these people talking it down after being, what, 3 months one of these guys was training a model. You know, and all this talk of data centers, stopping the building of data centers, this has got to stop. I mean, you know, the water usage. You know, golf courses use a lot more water than data centers, and I love golf. So, I mean, but the reality is that these data center operators, these data center builders have to start working and have to sell their story better, because this is a race we cannot lose.
4: Well, I think they're going to – I mean, again, I think that the basic fundamental application, which is speeding up the Internet – more information allows these companies, you know, software packages, cloud packages, is making America more efficient, okay, than any economy on the planet. It comes in the nick of time. We needed this. And, you know, 100% bonus expensing allows everybody to jump in. And it's so important. The tax incentive to build is so important. But these companies, you know, I don't know who said it to me. I was at a board meeting of one of the think tanks that I run. The guy was applying it to, he's a burrito. He's a burrito maker. Okay, burritos. All right, I haven't had a burrito in, I don't know, 30 years. But he's a burrito maker, and he was talking about his AI application. And I just hang on to that because we've lost sight of it. And, of course, the medical breakthroughs that are happening, solving cancer and others, it's just absolutely fantastic. So I think that's going to be a big plus, fellas. I just I look at it, the idea that robots are going to come and destroy mankind, just it's the stupidest thing I've ever heard.
6: Larry, we heard the same thing when computers came out. I mean, remember, that was the exact same thing. The computers are going to take over the world. And here we are years later, we're saying the same thing about AI. It's silly.
4: I love it.
5: It seems to be marketing, Larry. It seems to be marketing. As both of those companies are going to be having IPOs next year,
4: yeah.
5: It's all part of the roadshow. They've kicked off the roadshow. Negative press or not, it's all just jazz hands.
4: By the way, Jeff Kilburg, speaking of the late Coach Holtz, who we all loved,
5: yes.
4: What are the Giants going to do? Jackson Dart's gone for the season.
5: That's tough.
4: Boy.
5: It's a tough one. I love that kid and Cam, but I'm more worried about my Chicago Bears. Caleb Williams, you got to get him back.
4: Oh, I don't know. Chicago Bears. I'm not going to worry about Chicago Bears. I'm a Giants fan. You guys are great. I love both of you. Jack Brugian, thank you. Jeff Kilburg, thank you. Folks, we'll take a break. We can do some money in politics. On the other side with Liz Peek and John McLaughlin. McLaughlin's got a poll that's a warning to the Republicans in the midterms. I'm Kudlow. We will be back.

0: 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In other words, please be true.
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6: ABC News, I'm Dave Packer. The sound of wild weather and flooded roads in Ocean City, New Jersey, as a major nor'easter batters the Northeast with high water and winds, and the storm has turned deadly in New York City, where a 56-year-old man who was walking through a parking lot in Brooklyn died after being struck by a falling tree. The storm is expected to continue through tomorrow with up to 6 inches of rain possible from New Jersey to Boston. Hawaii is bracing for its second hurricane in less than 2 months. Tropical storm warnings and hurricane watches are in effect for the Big Island as it gets lashed by Hurricane Nola. The White House is moving to rescind more than $800 million in spending the Congress already approved. The move targets programs across several federal agencies. Pope Leo continued his historic visit to France today with an open-air mass in Paris. The Vatican says about 700,000 people attended. This is ABC News.
7: Hi, it's Matt from the WGAN Morning News. We're going to be back again on Monday, and I'll be talking with Steve Robinson from the Maine Wire. I'll be catching up with him on all the latest from the gubernatorial race, and I'll also be asking Steve what he thinks of the ProPublica attack on Susan Collins as well. Also, we want you to tell us, if the election was held today, who do you think would win the gubernatorial race? Hannah Pingree, Bobby Charles, or Rick Bennett? 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
8: Now, your AccuWeather forecast.
9: Breezy with some rain tonight, some coastal flooding, low 53. Winds will be north-northeast, 10 to 20 miles per hour. Wind and rain again tomorrow, the high at 59. For Monday, rain, breezy in the morning with a high 58. And then clouds and a bit of morning rain on Tuesday, high Tuesday at 63. I'm AccuWeather Steve Williams on Southern Maine's official weather station. 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
7: I want to start off by talking about the national debt, and yes, I will be the guy to do it, because no one else will anymore. 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Oh, you do. But are you concerned? Are you concerned other than I saw the headline and then I move on and have lunch today and then I forget that it existed? Because that's where we're at right now. $40 trillion is now the number. 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If they just dealt with waste, fraud, and abuse, that would balance the budget. No one. 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Is it a really lot of money? Yes, it is. Is it nearly $2 trillion a year?
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19: They've got the message, but they're not making the sale. It's very strange. So let's bring in John McLaughlin, pollster and strategic consultant, CEO of McLaughlin and Associates. Liz Peek, Fox News contributor. We'll talk about bankrupting New York and so forth later, but this poll that came out, and Brother Jim was great on the TV show

0: last night. But this is, I don't know, John, this is not an optimistic poll.
1: No, there's 38 days to go. That's the optimism. But, you know, you and I have talked about, we talked about over the summer that the Republicans should have had another reconciliation tax, pro-growth tax cut. Yep. So they could have indexed capital gains. They could have helped homeowners. You know, they did renew the Trump tax cuts last year, and they expanded it with no tax on tips and no tax on overtime and help senior citizens. But, you know, that was last year. And this year you're going into an election where the Democrat Party is being dominated by socialists. And these big government socialists, they have an agenda, and they're keeping it secret that they're going to have these massive tax hikes after Election Day. And they're merely running on against Donald Trump. And the Republicans don't have a contrast message. They don't have the pro-growth economic agenda that they need to win. So the candidates have to run contrast elections between now and November, because the generic ballot was down 5. And then we say, you know, who do you prefer, a Republican who's a free market capitalist or a Democrat who's a big government socialist? It's 45-41, too close for comfort.
0: So that's, let me stop there, Liz. The way that worked in July, asking the same question, it was 49-36. So the capitalists won by 13.
2: Yeah.
0: In August, according to their poll, it's 47-40. So the lead shrank to 7. And now in September, the lead is 4. That's a very strange thing. I want to say one thing for our listeners. These are likely voters. So that's why this is such an important poll. That's why the McLaughlins do so well. Anyway, so Liz, the capitalists are losing ground. How's that possible?
2: You know, it is pretty astonishing that the polling is trending in this direction when you consider that Democrats aren't popular either. It's not like party is out there winning hearts and minds. They're not winning hearts and minds. Republicans are losing hearts and minds, even though, as you say, Larry, an objective observer would say, okay, 2 years ago, Donald Trump was elected. Why? Number one, to close the border. Guess what? We've closed the border. I mean, it was an extraordinarily quick resolution of a really major problem that drove polling and drove people to vote for Donald Trump. What has gone wrong? The price of gasoline's gone up. The price of diesel has gone up because we are engaged in a war that is aiming to fix something that every politician until 5 minutes ago said was a problem, which is nuclear weapons going to Iran. So it does seem to me that the American public here is being kind of short-sighted and foolish. I know we're not ever supposed to blast the voters, but seriously, what are they thinking? They're signing on to these pro-terror candidates. And if you're anti-Israel and anti-U.S. and you're texting and tweeting about Hamas, you're a pro-terrorist. So I honestly, Larry, I'm having a hard time getting my arms around this shift in sentiment, because it just seems so bonkers to me and so kind of out of proportion to everything that's going on.
0: You know, John, I did a riff, months ago, wrote it up for the Sun, but what I said was, at that time, and it was probably early summer, so a couple months ago, I said the biggest factor in the election was going to be Iran, one way or another. I wrote that. I kind of wish I hadn't, but I think that I do these things the half hour before the show, but that was my instinct. Is that
1: right?
0: Is that, I mean, your poll, people don't know or they don't feel that there's an economic boom. There is, you know, it's not just about gasoline, for God's sakes. Jobs are rising, wages are rising. I mean, the stock market's rising. But is it going to be all about Iran and, as Liz noted, the gasoline price? Is that what's happening?
1: Half these voters, they'll tell you that economic concerns are their leading concern, and the single most mentioned is 24% say it's inflation, cost of living, and which is of gasoline prices going up and other things. But it's been that way since Biden left office. And then, you know, when you tell them, you know, are we in recession? No, 55% said we're not in recession. The economy is good, et cetera. Only like 30-some-odd percent say it's in recession. But the but they say it's going to get worse, 61%, because the economic pessimism of the media is winning. But if you tell them that you remind them that the economy is growing, inflation is being reduced, wages are rising faster than inflation, et cetera, and interest rates are being cut since when Biden was president, et cetera, they say the economy is actually getting better, 56-38. So, you know, this is...
0: So what does that tell you? Wait, stop. Hold on.
1: Yeah.
0: So that tells me
1: right.
0: the GOP's got a message and make the sale.
2: Yeah.
1: Right.
0: They have to get it out there. I've been saying this day after day.
1: Yeah.
0: They got to get the message out there. I know the media is not going to help. They never help us, but... But then, I guess it's got to come from the president, but it's got to come from these candidates also.
1: Larry, I don't blame you because you didn't become Secretary of Treasury or you didn't go back into the White House, but it hasn't been the same since you left. So, you know, we got to get... But you have... You're on message. You know what it's like. You have to sell the message every day and stay consistent. So,
0: Liz Peake, you know how important that is. You've got just keep... You know what... It's just politics is like religion in the Bible. You got to keep repeating it and repeating it until you believe it. You know?
2: Yeah, and I think they're doing a better job of that than we are. And I think John's probably right. Who is the person who's sending out the talking points in the morning to the GOP? I mean, Democrats obviously do that because you see the same people reiterating the same exact language over and over during the course of a day. But Larry, I think we have a really fundamental problem, which is that these Republican candidates, I'm not even sure they believe in the tax cuts. They don't believe that putting money into people's pockets has really spurred the growth that we're seeing right now, or allowing more deduction of investment dollars by businesses and so forth. It's almost like they haven't read the bill or they don't connect the dots. It's like they're embarrassed of the big, beautiful bill. And boy, what a dumb thing, because, you know, there are no taxes on tips. John, correct me if I'm wrong, but I think all those things are very popular. So why aren't they running on that? I realize it's over a year ago, and yeah, they should have done something more recently, but why aren't they making a bigger noise about that?
1: I don't know. Trump, my candidate certainly are. By the way, Larry alluded to this before. In New York, there's an exception to this rule because we have Zora Mondami and we have Kathy Hochul. And Hochul's already raised taxes in her term over $8 billion. Mondami's asking to raise taxes like a 9.5% property tax increase, corporate surcharges, personal income tax surcharges. There's an $8 or $9 billion tax increase waiting for after Election Day if Hochul gets reelected. So in New York, particularly in the suburbs and in the outer boroughs, you have a lot of Democrats and independents coming to Bruce Blakeman because they can't afford it anymore. She had 48 utility rate tax increases because there were Green New Deal policies. They don't frack upstate. They let Pennsylvania frack. We buy gas from Pennsylvania.
0: I had Bruce on last week. 14.8% is higher than zero.
1: Yes.
2: Well, of course. That's why they've lost so many residents and so many businesses. Of course.
0: He's got to hammer away on that. I know I'm supposed to, Forbes and I, but he's in the debate. He's got to get ready. 14.8 is higher than zero.
2: Yes. You know what's infuriating, Larry? If you look at CNBC's write-up of what comes out frequently, that, you know, 10 most expensive states, 10 most expensive cities, almost all of them are run by Democrats. But their take is, oh, inflation's a real problem everywhere. And they never want to pin the blame on people promulgating policies like Kathy Hochul and Mamdani that actually raise costs. It's amazing to me. I just put something out on the Hill talking about Stockholm syndrome. It's like New Yorkers are held hostage to this political group that continues to raise regulations, costs, and taxes, and all of that funnels into your cost of living. It isn't going to help. I mean, Mamdani puts a tax on pied-à-terres, and what do you know? rents go up 10%. Who didn't see that coming? Raise your hand. I mean, everyone with a brain says, well, I'm not going to buy, so I might as well rent. And all these people now flocking to the rental pool, and rents are up. And what did he run on? Lower rents.
0: Will you send me the Stockholm Syndrome? I didn't see it. I want to see it. I love that stuff.
2: I mean, really, it's just appalling that people don't. Well, and honestly, the media plays a very big role in this. And the fact that social media in particular is so biased, and we're just not getting the message out.
0: Before we take a break, John, there's a problem with independents also coming out of your poll. They're very bad numbers. What's going on there?
1: Well, independents, they flipped on the Republicans for the midterms. They're voting against Republicans in generic ballot 47-28. On the other hand, if it's framed as big government socialists versus the free market capitalists, the Republicans go up by two with independents. But they're not playing offense. They're not playing offense to win the independents. They're allowing the Democrats to beat us up on affordability when they all voted for massive tax increases, and they all want the regulations that give us higher health care costs and give us higher energy costs.
0: That's the thing about, by the way, go back to gasoline. The Democrats are such hypocrites because they hate fossil fuels, they hate gasoline. If they won, they'd probably go for $10 a gallon. And the perfect example is California. That's Democratic gasoline. It's about $6.50. Nationwide, it's about $4.50. $6.50, all those states in the, they're all California. Oregon's California. Washington's California. California's California. High taxes, right? Trying hard to get rid of gas stations. I mean, it's just hypocritical. If they were in office, what they will do to the price of gasoline. Now, Republicans should say that.
2: Yeah.
0: It doesn't mean they can ignore it. I feel your pain. Okay, they acknowledge that. But, you know, if you lose the House and the Senate, I don't know that we're going to lose the Senate. In fact, let's take a break because I want to hear about the Senate. I think we're okay in the Senate. We're talking to Liz Peek, Fox News contributor, John McLaughlin, the best pollster in the country with his brother James. I'm Kudlow. We'll be right back.
3: 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And now it's time for the Cat's Corner.
4: This is John Catsimatidis. Is AI changing everything? Well, there are many, many opinions. In my opinion, AI, to me, all it is a super Google machine. Well, what does that mean? There is no artificial intelligence. It's only as good as the programmer. Intelligence? No. Searching more places to create that it looks like intelligence? Yes. Overrated at this point? Absolutely. But again, it will need some kind of regulation. When I grew up, the Encyclopedia Britannica was the Bible of the truth. The question is, what will be the Bible of the truth for AI? AI is only as good as the programmers and their personalities that create it. Finally, I agree with President Trump. We have to win the AI game worldwide and beat every other country. That way, we keep America the greatest country in the world. I'm John Catsimatidis, and that's the Cat's Corner.
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8: 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Luke Bryan releases Signs. He said this album, his biggest challenge was avoiding repetition. Miranda Lambert's new one is Crisco. The album, she says, embraces every corner of country music. While Winona Judd returns Hard Truth.
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2: 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Over a cup of Joe, we'll be tackling all the big political stories happening from Augusta to the Beltway. 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I actually give the BDN some credit. 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
4: We're talking to Liz Peek, Fox News contributor, John McLaughlin, pollster, best in the country, likely voters. That's the key. So, John, I just have to believe we have better candidates in the Senate. I'm worried about the House a lot, and your numbers show that. But Senate side, I mean, Tafoya is going to win in Minnesota. Sununu's can win in New Hampshire. Susan Collins, even the lousy polls, she's now ahead in Maine. You know she's going to win. I don't know. I mean, Mike Rogers in Michigan, he's now he's against the war all of a sudden. I don't know what he thinks he's doing. But I just have to believe Michigan will not elect a crazy person like El Sayed, crazy socialist, whatever, communist. And then there's Texas. I don't know. I just can't believe that a guy like Tallarico, who's just, again, crazy, can win in Texas. I don't know. Tell me about it. I just can't believe it. Hello, John, you there?
5: Yes, because the economy is the top issue. And like I said, they needed a pro-growth tax cut, and they didn't pass it. They needed to pass the Save America Act to have voter ID and proof of citizenship. They didn't pass it. So now these candidates are on their own. So you've got, you know, when you look at the Real Clear Politics average, you've got 9 seats in toss-up categories where they shouldn't be in toss-up categories. They're saying Texas, and I polled in Texas for President Trump every time, and we won it by 14 points last time, but now they got a dead even Senate race. But
4: Tallarico's stuff is crazy.
5: It's absolutely
4: crazy.
5: I mean, when you think about it, you know, God's non-binary and
4: right.
5: Six genders. And
4: right.
5: It's like, how does he start the Our Father? I mean, I don't know when he's religious, but it's like you got these, we should not be close in Kansas. We should not be close in Ohio, Iowa. We should be pushing these candidates left. Mike Rogers, I do polled for a super PAC there, and it's 49-49. It should not be 49.
4: That is incredible. Yeah. El Sayed, I mean, that is incredible.
5: Yep.
4: El Sayed, socialist, take over Medicare for all, run the economy, hates America, hates Israel. Oh, come on. It can't be. Honestly, Liz, help me out here. I can't believe it.
6: Yeah, I mean, what some Republican officials are saying, well, we have some bad candidates, and I think Ken Paxton is arguably not a good candidate. I think Mike Rogers is a great candidate, right. And hopefully, I think you are beginning to see a groundswell of negative headlines coming out about El Sayed. I think people are beginning to look under the hood and say, gosh, this guy really, you know, he favors Hamas over America. Mm. Is this really a guy? And the other day, he had the opportunity to repudiate the IRGC in Iran, who has killed, by the way, hundreds, maybe tens of thousands of Americans. And, you know, he wouldn't do it.

0: We're going to take that seat away. Yes.
1: You can't take these, by the way, you can't take any of these elections for granted because the Democrats are fired up to come out. And what's going on inside their party where the socialists have taken over, they're the tail wagging the dog, and the Democrats are fired up because it's an anti-Trump reaction.
2: That's
1: the more
2: right.
1: successful Trump is, the crazier they get. But in our coalition, out of the 77 million people that voted for Trump, out of the 155 million that turned out 2 years ago, the midterms you only get, like 118 million came out in 2018, 112 million came out in 2022. We need to have more of our voters come out
0: right.
1: and get fired up about what's going on because look what happened in New Jersey and Virginia last year. Trump had 2 million votes in each of those states. The Republican candidates for governor only have 1.4 million. 600,000
2: So, John, what gets people out? What could Trump do or what could Republicans do to get turnout higher in the midterms?
0: He has to show up. He's going to have to show up.
2: Yeah.
0: Pretend he's on the ballot. I mean, that's the...
1: Right.
0: The only one, John, I got just one other one. Michelle Tafoya is going to win in Minnesota. It's so cool. It'd be the first Republican win in over 20 years. We used to have a bunch of senators, Rudy Boschwitz, people like that. But she's going to win. She's a superstar.
1: Well, it's tied, and she's running against Flanagan, who is
0: crazy.
1: Jim Walz's lieutenant governor. Yeah, but you gotta tell us she'll raise taxes.
0: Yeah,
1: she'll allow the billions in fraud that have gone on. They'll have more leering centers where you'll be taking.
0: That's a good point, by the way. You can't just call him a communist and walk away.
1: Right.
0: You got to be more specific on the items. You're right about that. Well, kids, thank you very much. I don't know if I feel any better. I think I'm still worried. Liz Peek and John McLaughlin. Terrific stuff. Folks, that'll do it for us. I'm Cubbo, and we will be back next weekend.

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4: From ABC News, I'm Dave Packer in North Wildwood, New Jersey. These locals getting a bit too close for comfort as large waves crash along the seawall. This is an early season nor'easter continues to pound the East Coast with lashing wind, heavy rain, and large waves. It's all adding up to some serious coastal flooding. ABC's Sharifa Jackson is in Atlantic City, New Jersey, where streets are flooded.
5: Where I'm standing here on the sidewalk is about ankle deep. If I were to go into the street, it's even more than that. But this street is impassable now, and we have trash cans floating in the water now. So you know when you start to see that, we have a bit of water in the street. So we knew this was going to potentially happen. Now we are seeing this at this point.
4: And we've now learned the storm has turned deadly in New York City, where a 56-year-old man who was walking through a parking lot in Brooklyn died after being struck by a falling tree.

0: Extending from the Carolinas to Maine. Hawaii bracing for its second hurricane in less than 2 months. Tropical storm warnings and hurricane watches are in effect for the Big Island as it gets lashed by Hurricane Nolo. Hawaii County Mayor Kimo Alameda said the crews are closely monitoring the island's power grid.
1: Electricity is key because a lot of our homes on the island, they have catchment water tanks, which is different from the continent. And so if the electricity goes out, then they water.
0: In the wake of the three-day summit between President Trump and Chinese President Xi Jinping, we're getting a readout on how the White House says that visit went. ABC's Stephen Portnoy in Washington.
2: The White House released this list of what it says the president accomplished in the talks this week. It has him pressing Xi Jinping to produce more refined fuels, but it's short on specifics. And it remains unclear whether the president received any commitments on China's support of Iran.
0: Today, President Trump telling reporters that he rejected Iran's offer through mediators yesterday to reopen the Strait of Hormuz if the U.S. takes certain steps. 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
0: Health warning.
5: Another food outbreak, this time tied to raw milk cheese. 13 people have been infected with E. coli across at least 9 states. 3 of those people were diagnosed with hemolytic uremic syndrome, which can be life-threatening. Sierra Nevada Cheese Company recalling some of their cheeses, saying the products should be thrown away or returned. Health officials have long warned consumers to avoid raw milk products as they don't undergo pasteurization. Yuri Benajad, ABC News, New York.
0: Well, this weekend's nor'easter is canceling events and tying up travel across the Northeast, but in Boston, the storm hasn't stopped the wedding bells.
6: The original plan was to have the wedding party of Trish McCorkle and David Latimer walk from their Boston hotel to the church this weekend, but as a powerful nor'easter brought 40-mile-an-hour winds and torrential rain to the area, the couple resorted to Plan B, calling up the city's iconic duck boats. 2 of the amphibious vehicles were used to transport guests to the special event, which is said to have gone off without a hitch otherwise. Mike Dubusky, ABC News.
0: 2 new Supreme Court decisions with just 38 days until the midterm elections. Last night, the justices rejected an appeal that would have required Missouri to use a new redrawn congressional map favored by Republicans. And separately, the court also cleared the way for the Trump administration to overhaul a citizen verification database and use it to check voter eligibility. Dave Packer, ABC News.
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7: Hi, it's Matt from the WGAN Morning News. We're going to be back again on Monday, and I'll be talking with Steve Robinson from the Maine Wire. I'll be catching up with him on all the latest from the gubernatorial race, and I'll also be asking Steve what he thinks of the ProPublica attack on Susan Collins as well. 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
8: Now, your AccuWeather forecast. Breezy with some rain tonight, some coastal flooding, low 53. Winds will be north-northeast, 10 to 20 miles per hour. Wind and rain again tomorrow, the high at 59. For Monday, rain, breezy in the morning with a high 58. And then clouds and a bit of morning rain on Tuesday, high Tuesday at 63. I'm AccuWeather Steve Williams on Southern Maine's official weather station. 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
13: Welcome back to the Lars Larson Show. 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What's coming up this hour on First Amendment Friday? Montana tried to fix its housing crisis with zoning reform. Did it work? We're going to explore that. California dropped the SAT test in the name of diversity, and now thousands of its own professors want to bring it back. Did the experiment fail? The Biden administration spent thousands on gifts for foreign leaders. Should we be bribing foreign leaders with taxpayer dollars? And take just a moment to cast a vote in my X poll. You'll find it at Lars Larson Show on X. The question, should the government give homeowners money to buy their first house? The down payment. In this case, Elk Grove, California, relatively small town in the state of California. They're talking about loaning up to $60,000. But it's not a gift. It is a loan. And it'll be interesting to see how that works out. I don't think it's going to put people money ahead. They will simply be borrowing more. And when they are inevitably forced to default on the loans, the taxpayers will end up paying the cost. So, should the government give homeowners money to buy their own house, first house? I would say no to that. Today's poll on X can be found at Lars Larson Show and at LarsLarson.com and brought to you by AMAC. I've been a member of the group for more than 10 years. AMAC has the conservative values I believe in. That's why I joined. I wouldn't go anywhere near AARP. So go to amac.us or call 888-262-2006. AMAC is better. Better for you and better for America. Let me start with Justin. Hey, Justin, welcome to First Amendment Friday. What's on your mind today?
14: Hey, Lars. Happy Friday. Hey, I'm confused about the diesel prices.
13: Okay.
14: I feel
13: I'll do
14: sick
13: my best.
14: Every time I go by the I feel sick every time I go by the gas station. I see diesel for almost $8 a gallon in some places. I'm confused, especially after what you said a couple of days ago. We provide a 2 million barrel surplus per day in the U.S., so why are they still jacking up the price? Is it price gouging or what?
13: No, I think they're charging what the market will bear, which is the truth of every single thing that's for sale in the world, literally. And so how much fuel, how much diesel does America make? The answer is 5.5 million barrels a day. And how much do we use? We use 3.5 million barrels a day, right? So we have, well, what happens the other 2 million barrels?
14: So why
13: barrels?
14: Are you going to jack up the price then, you know?
13: Hold on. Well, I was trying to tell you, but.
14: Go for it.
13: The other 2 million is sold to people who want to buy it outside the United States. And if you say, well, why don't we just keep it here and the price will drop? Can you tell me, and this might be easier for you to imagine, I live in the Pacific Northwest. So if I know that housing is, that they're building houses to beat the band, I wish they were right now, they're not. Mm-hmm. But I would expect to see sawmills churning out piles and piles of lumber. I mean, because that's the region of the world, region of the country I live in. Do you know what happens when housing construction gets cut back? You produce less lumber. You don't need a big yard full of stacks and stacks of lumber you can't sell. So if you tell the oil companies, we're going to legally forbid to let you sell that extra 2 million barrels anywhere but the United States. We're going to create an artificial surplus, and the price is going to drop like a rock. If you're the oil company, are you going to keep making diesel?
14: Yes.
13: Why would you keep making diesel when you can't sell it and the price is going down?
14: Well, when other people around the world buy it because of the Strait of Hormuz.
13: No, but that's where it's going right now. It's being the extra 2 million barrels is being sold by people around the world. The problem is not in the United States. Have you heard that some of these strikes by both Ukraine and Russia have wiped out refinery capability in that part of the world? We produce more diesel than America needs. The rest of the world uses diesel for the same things we use diesel for, trucks, heavy equipment, and all that. Have you noticed that some of those refineries have taken a beating, both in the Iran war and in the Ukraine war?
14: Yeah, I agree with that. Yeah.
13: That's why we're selling that extra diesel in other parts of the world. But restricting it and saying, well, you have to sell it here in America because somehow it'll produce such a surplus that the price will drop, it's not going to work. The economists don't agree it's going to work. Let's go to David. David, welcome to the program. What's on your mind?
15: Hey, Lars. This is David. Yeah, I'm calling in because most people listening right now don't know this phrase, and it's called the crack price of oil. And that's where you take 3 barrels of oil, and it's what the production costs took to produce it into diesel and gas.
13: Yep.
15: Now, July of this year, it was right around 15. I think it got as high as 20. Now it's $60 to $75 because California shut down 2 petroleum manufacturings in July, and we had 4 more go down. So a total of 6 hit. So now it's $75 to do it. That's why the price of diesel and gas has gone through the roof, because these socialist Democrats have done nothing but destroy this country and set us up to fail. All it takes is some kind of crazy event and 2 more plants go down, and you're looking at $10 diesel and maybe even going higher than that.
13: And that's even though, and it doesn't have to be that the plants go down here, does it? Because if America now produces more diesel than we use, and we sell the rest to the international market, if another refinery somewhere on the rest of the planet, in Iran, in Saudi Arabia, in Ukraine, or in Russia, that goes down, guess what happens to demand for diesel? It goes up, right?
15: Demand isn't going to push the price naturally, but the crack price isn't going to change. That's like you're making bread. What's the price of making bread? Well, if you burn down all the bakeries, now what's the price?
13: Yeah. That's the problem, is that if one of the bakeries goes down, the remaining bread that's still being made by the not burned down factories is going to go up in price, isn't it?
15: Yep. And that's the problem, that they're not saying it on any of the fake media. They don't go into why did it spike, and they're blaming it. And everyone's looking at it like, well, why is oil $85, $90? That's the same as it was. Yeah, because the bakeries don't exist.
13: Yep. And by the way, the Strait of Hormuz factors into it as well, because any time you restrict oil in the rest of the world, then the demand for American oil and American diesel is going to go up. And I very much appreciate the call. Let's go to Lloyd. Hey, Lloyd, welcome to the program. What's on your mind?
16: Thank you. Well, I was calling about this arch that Trump wants to build back by the National Cemetery.
13: The one that was approved over 100 years ago?
16: Well, that's over 100 years ago.
13: Yeah.
16: I'm talking about today.
13: But it was approved then and just never built, right?
16: Right.
13: Okay.
16: But why do we need it? I don't understand why we need it, why we want it. He's going to spend millions of dollars building it, probably put his name on it somewhere. And why do we need it?
13: I don't know that we do need it. I mean, frankly, Lloyd, you could look at a lot of things the federal government does. You could say, do we need national parks? Tell me why we need them.
16: Well, national parks.
13: No, hold on. Tell me why we need them.
16: Well, we don't need them, but it's, the fact that Americans use them.
13: Right.
16: Yes,
13: and Trump's idea is this was approved by the U.S. Congress about 100 years ago, and it never got built. It was supposed to get built, but it never did. And he's saying, let's go ahead and finish the project. We made a commitment to it 100 years ago. Let's do it now. Now, is some of it for his own self-aggrandizement? 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
7: 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We're going to be back again on Monday, and I'll be talking with Steve Robinson from the Maine Wire. 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
1: 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Emmy Griffin joins me now. I've been looking forward to talking to a bright young lady who writes very, very well. She's a writer and analyst at the Patriot Post. Emmy, welcome to the program.
2: Thank you, Lars. Happy to be here.
1: I never had a problem taking the SAT, the Scholastic Aptitude Test. I didn't do as well as some of my fellow high school students, but it was, I thought it was a good measure of, you know, what do you actually know? You know, how are you thinking? And can you actually complete some questions? It seemed like a reasonable test. And then a whole bunch of colleges decided to ditch the SAT. Is it now coming back?
2: I think so. UCLA is definitely toying with the idea. And people who are fans of diversity, equity, and inclusion are not very happy about it.
1: But explain the logic. Explain the logic behind that. Why are they against something? If you've got a test, isn't a test a relatively, I guess, equitable way of saying how good a student is this student? I mean, personal evaluations might be biased. But can a written test be biased that way?
2: Well, it's not the test itself that they necessarily have a problem with. They're more focused on equal outcomes. And so for students of diversity, they do not necessarily care if they're ready for school. They just want to make sure they can say they went to college. It's all about equal outcomes and not necessarily about actual college readiness.
1: But what, number one, does the law provides all of us equal opportunity in America, right? But
2: does it
1: say we're going to get equal outcomes? Because I never read that part and I didn't think it provided equal outcomes, because there are lots of things that I might, you know, like to be a whole lot better at. And yet there was no guarantee that I'd get anything more than an equal opportunity, not an equal outcome. Where did they get the idea that equal outcomes is the way to go?
2: Well, that I do not know. It is based in critical race theory, which is a Marxist theory that just says that...
1: Yes.
2: Sorry. That says that
1: No worries.
2: Critical race theory is the theory that there are victims and there are oppressors. And those who are not succeeding because of their race are the victims. And those who are successful, it is because of their race. And that disregards anybody who is Black, Latino, any of the races that they see as the victims. They will typically use a shorthand to just say the brown skin races, that they are the victims regardless of many of people who are Black or Latino who succeed and use the system and meritocracy to succeed.
1: Well, if they're saying that the whole system is built to be biased against the brown-skinned students, then how would they ever explain any success by any brown-skinned student? Because I think there are brown-skinned students that do very well. I had classmates who did a whole lot better than I did, and I had white skin and they had brown skin, and yet they seem to do very, very well.
2: Well, you know, I think God distributes intelligence pretty equally across all the races.
1: Yep.
2: Some schools are better at giving kids a good, solid foundation. I think attacking SATs at the college level is about as backwards as you can get, because the real problem starts at the foundations in K through 12.
1: Do you think it helps a student to tell a young lady or young man, you have brown skin, therefore we know that you're already doomed in this system, and therefore you can never really make it? How does that help anybody?
2: It does not. When you build in that victim mentality, it's a prison of the mind.
1: And in fact, you know what it makes me anticipate, Emmy, is that I'm talking to Emmy Griffin from the Patriot Post, is that when a young man or woman who does have brown skin ends up at a college, then isn't everybody on that campus going to say, oh, yeah, you got in, but you got in because you're brown. They let you in because of DEI, not because you're very good. And the student who actually is very good is going to be shortchanged because everybody around them is going to assume, yeah, you got in, but they let you in. It's a special giveaway to people with brown skin. You couldn't have got in on your own because we all know that you're forever a victim, right?
2: Yeah. Well, and that leads to, affirmative action. And thank goodness for SCOTUS overturning affirmative action with the Students Against Harvard case back in 2023. But
1: Asian kids came in and said, look, you're discriminating against us because we're Asian and discriminating in favor of other people, not because they're better students, but because of their racial background. I mean, that one, I can't even believe that there were lawyers willing to support that crazy notion that somehow that wasn't racist.
2: Well, you have it's a bigotry of low expectations. DEI is the monster boss of the racism of low expectations. You have standards that are lowered for some races and made impossible for others, specifically the Asian students. And it's based on an immutable characteristic that they cannot control.
1: And sadly, that's where we are. But at least now, UCLA, is it unusual that UCLA is actually considering a return to a colorblind SAT test?
2: I think it is remarkable and exciting. I think that New York Times would disagree. They call it following the pack or a barrier and no longer considering its service to their community. In the article, Miriam Powell said that poor UCLA has such slim pickings in their K-12 school with students, which, going back to that bigotry of low expectations, but she does hit on the truth. The K-12 schools are where the problem is.
1: Yep.
2: If they don't have the building blocks in elementary, middle, and high school, they're not going to be able to succeed in college. Why is there a disparity in some schools versus others? And that is an interesting point. So you notice that communities that have really strong teachers' unions also tend to have a lot of failing schools, and a lot of those failing schools tend to serve those in low-income neighborhoods, neighborhoods that are more diverse, and they send their worst teachers a lot of times, not every time. There are plenty of wonderful educators who work in those schools, but a lot of the times they send their worst ones who have given up, who do not care, and they're sitting there pulling a paycheck, and they will send your kid along, no question.
1: No matter what, they'll give them a participation trophy. That's Emmy Griffin, who's a writer and analyst at the Patriot Post. Emmy, thanks very much. Back in a moment, we'll talk about taxpayers footing the bill for big gifts to foreign dictators.
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5: Season nor'easter continues to pound the East Coast with lashing wind, heavy rain, and large waves. It's all adding up to some serious coastal flooding. ABC's Sharifa Jackson in Atlantic City, New Jersey, where the streets are flooded.
6: Where I'm standing here on the sidewalk is about ankle deep. If I were to go into the street, it's even more than that. But this street is impassable now, and we have trash cans floating in the water now. So, you know, when you start to see that, we have a bit of water in the street. So we knew this was going to potentially happen. Now we are seeing this at this point.
5: Tens of millions of people remain in the path of that nor'easter for tomorrow. Hawaii is bracing for its second hurricane in less than 2 months. Tropical storm warnings and hurricane watches are in effect for the Big Island as it gets lashed by Hurricane Nolo. President Trump telling reporters that he has rejected Iran's offer through mediators yesterday to reopen the Strait of Hormuz if the U.S. takes certain steps. This is ABC News.
7: Hi, it's Matt from the WGAN Morning News. We're going to be back again on Monday, and I'll be talking with Steve Robinson from the Main Wire. I'll be catching up with him on all the latest from the gubernatorial race, and I'll also be asking Steve what he thinks of the ProPublica attack on Susan Collins as well. Also, we want you to tell us, if the election was held today, who do you think would win the gubernatorial race? 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
0: Now, your AccuWeather forecast.
8: Breezy with some rain tonight, some coastal flooding, low 53. Winds will be north-northeast, 10 to 20 miles per hour. Wind and rain again tomorrow, the high at 59. For Monday, rain, breezy in the morning with a high 58. And then clouds and a bit of morning rain on Tuesday, high Tuesday at 63. I'm AccuWeather Steve Williams on Southern Maine's official weather station. 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
13: 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So appreciate that. 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
15: Diplomacy really worth a nearly $2,000 soccer bowl. The Free Beacon, the Washington Free Beacon, reports a $1,962 soccer ball for the Hamas ally Qatar, a $1,500 bowl for the Chinese Communist

0: Communist Party General Secretary Xi Jinping, the guy who just met with Trump the other day. A $2,300 hand-blown glass vase for the dictator from Cambodia, Hun Sen. Those are just some of the taxpayer-funded gifts that the Biden-Harris administration had awarded to foreign dictators, human rights abusers, and anti-American world leaders. The Free Beacon dug up the financial disclosure forms to show exactly how much money got sent out. The administration doled out gifts from October of 22 to September of 23 as Joe Biden and his top cabinet members traveled around the globe for diplomatic powwows. Can you imagine this? All of this being given away. If Joe Biden and his multimillionaire crime family wanted to give away their money, I have no problem with that. Giving away the taxpayers' money, not crazy about that idea at all. Let's go to Kathy. Hey, Kathy, it's First Amendment Friday. What's on your mind?
1: Well, I was talking about, I'm calling in about, there's a big old history of the communist name-calling, and it's repeating itself. Back in the late 60s, we had to come up with sticks and stones, we'll break our bones, but names will never hurt me.
0: Yep.
1: To get people to understand name-calling, it might be hurting your feelings, but it's not physically hurting you. And we need to go, I believe, back to common sense and equality, but equality plus the ability, not the color.
0: Yeah, I agree with you, but I guess what I'm wondering is, where are you finding the examples? Is anybody being punished for calling names? I mean, it's one of the things I try to do sparingly. Because I think if I'm going to attack somebody for their positions on the issues, I'd be better off to go after them on the issues than say, oh, he looks stupid or he's fat or something like that. So where are you seeing these examples?
1: Yes, I understand what you're saying. I'm saying from the opposite side, when somebody calls you a racist, if you know you're not, then that's them just putting a label on you and it doesn't stick. You need to let it go and continue the fight.
0: Can I tell you where it does stick these days?
1: Oh, it does everywhere nowadays.
0: Kathy,
1: we had to do that.
0: But back in the day, if you said, hey, call me whatever name you want to, it doesn't affect me. I was taught the same thing by my mom. Sticks and stones will break my bones, but names will never hurt me. The problem is in cancel culture, it can end up canceling you out of your profession. It can cancel you out of your job. And all of those things are not just real. We can watch them happen on a regular basis. I mean, for example, there's a musician named Ed Sheeran, and he's pretty good at what he does.
1: Where?
0: Okay,
1: yes.
0: And he gets this joker Macklemore to be. Macklemore had said, "I want to be involved in your tour," so he brings him on. He gets on stage and announces "Free Palestine." So he's using Ed Sheeran's stage to shout his favorite political message. Well, Sheeran and his concert company didn't like that, so they said, Macklemore, you're no longer welcome, and they kicked him off the tour. And then all these other members of the tour said, well, then we're quitting too. And they kind of torpedoed the entire financial enterprise, and it hurt Sheeran badly. And so what do we do when the
1: Kaepernick
0: names actually
1: do
0: hurt?
1: Kaepernick did the same thing, but he did it himself. The thing is, well, I can't actually relate because I'm not on social media. I'm 61. I don't participate in that garbage.
0: Okay, but you probably don't work a daily job either, do you?
1: Well, no, I'm retired.
0: Okay, but what I'm saying is, Kathy,
1: I have nothing at risk, but I'm saying even if this is the current situation, we've already done it. It's repeating itself in another form because there is a form out there being the phone and you know, all the internet connections.
0: Kathy, what happens when people who call you a name, and they're not just going to hurt your feelings, they might take away your ability to even earn a living?
1: Oh, yeah. No, I am 100% PTSD, Army-related air traffic controller. I've been called all kinds of names for taking a retirement check early. It does not affect my reality.
0: Okay, and that's good to know. Kathy, thanks so much. I appreciate the call. Let's go to Tom in Nevada, listening on the great KKFT. Hey, Tom, welcome to the program. What's on your mind?
2: I want to talk about Bagram Air Base, but real quick about Kathy. The other thing that I agree with both of you, the other thing that was not touched upon was if I'm a food server and I tried to help another server and I said, well, take this to her table, but she identifies as he, suddenly yep. I'm in trouble.
0: Yep. And so you might get fired, right?
2: Yes. Oh, yeah.
0: And if you get fired from one restaurant, it might be, depending on how far and wide the story is spread, that you might find you can't get a job anywhere as a server, right?
2: Right, right. So back to Bagram Air Base, that's
0: yeah.
2: the one in Afghanistan. We had a terrible withdrawal from there. Biden, even though it was planned that we'd keep the air base, Biden gave up the air base as well as the rest of the country.
0: He sure did.
2: It was very integral to our security. It's right next to China. But could you imagine the borders, Iran? How much easier would it be to prosecute this war if we had Bagram Air Base, which
0: yep.
2: is one of the largest, most heavily fortified?
0: And think about all the billions of dollars that air base cost us, and we ended up handing it over to the Taliban and effectively handing it over to the Chinese, right?
2: Right, but I've never heard anybody talk about how it relates to the Iran war.
0: No, and I haven't either, because I think it's one of those woulda, coulda, shoulda. If we still had access to that base, would it make a big difference? Yeah, I think it probably would. Thanks so much for the call. 866-439-5277. Send your emails to talk@LarsLarsen.com. 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And here's a true story, and it proves that point. 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
14: Power from local governments to block new housing, and it's being called a miracle. Should the rest of the United States follow suit? That we'd ask the question of David Rand, who's founder and CEO of the Land Liberty Movement and the platform Build the Dream. Mr. Rand, welcome.
15: Thanks for having me.
14: So tell me about this movement and what Montana did that made a more friendly place to be able to build housing that people need.
15: Yeah, we had this enormous influx of out-of-staters circle around the time of the start of Yellowstone, the TV show, to COVID-19. Yep. And rather than solving this problem the way a lot of blue states are trying to solve this problem when they have rising rental and housing mortgage crisis, they just solve these problems by big government programs and rent control and things like that. We took the opposite tack. We empowered local people, regular people on the ground, the property owner, to decide what they want to do with their property, to build more housing if they so choose, and let market forces do the rest.
14: Isn't that the case that, to a large extent, in the liberal blue states, and I happen to live in one, the state of Washington, the government becomes like the worst HOA on steroids? You know, it becomes, you know, the folks that you can, you know, all the Karens out there can go running to the government saying, don't let anybody build anything. And I know there are people who like that idea. I don't. I tend to like the idea that if you own the piece of land, it's your land. Do what you want with it.
15: That's right. Well, that's the American institution. That is our tradition as Americans. And really, it wasn't until the 1930s to the 1960s that we decided, well, actually, we should put government in charge of all land decisions. And we made these little Soviets called planning boards everywhere. They're going to put out 5, 10, 15-year plans as if this was Mao's China, and then tell everybody else, hey, your plan to add an ADU in the backyard for your grandmother, that doesn't fit our plan. And our plan's the important plan, because after all, we have planning degrees. And we're special people with special degrees that can tell everybody else how to live. That's not the American way. That's not the American dream. And we've seen this just get worse and worse and worse over this time, so that now we have a completely different building market that does not allow entry specifically to young Americans to get access to an asset and to have rent that's affordable enough so that they can get a down payment.
14: And David, I'd be lying if I told you there aren't times, even in my own neighborhood, where I'll drive past a house and think, that is one of the ugliest paint colors I've ever seen. Or that's the kind of roof I would never put on my house. But then I'm never tempted to say a word about it because, you know what? It's not my house. And if I wanted to control how it looks, I should go down and buy it, you know, if I'm able to buy it, and then do whatever the heck I want with it. But otherwise, leave me alone. And I just don't understand the inclination people have to say, I want to tell everybody else what they're allowed to do with their house, because if they do anything other than what I envision, then it's going to irritate the daylights out of me. Well, too bad. That would be my answer to them anyway.
15: Yeah, exactly. Well, it's Thomas Jefferson's favorite quote. Would you rather have the problems of liberty or the problems of tyranny? And the problems of tyranny here are enormous problems, right? We've said we don't want to see apartment buildings built here or a townhouse built there or allow you to have that ADU or that granny flat. We're not going to allow you to build this tall, that close to the road, that far away from the road. We have this enormous corpus of building regulations and zoning codes and all these things that have built up, and it's created a condition where all we build are giant expensive houses and not small houses. So in the 1960s and 1980s, about 40% of all new home construction were starter homes. Now it's 7%.
14: Wow.
15: Right? So that market is completely different. So if you're a young person, you're in your 30s and you got a wife and kids, you're trying to do the conservative thing, where do you go to get an asset? Where do you go to buy that home? Well, only 7% of the new entry to the market is going to be somewhere in your price range. And those are not going to be maybe not an area where you have your job, where you have your community. It's not just that we don't build enough houses. It's that we build houses in areas where people not necessarily can be because, well, that's where the jobs are at. So we have this complexity in the system that doesn't lend itself to, you know, solving real people's problems because we've isolated property rights away from the individual who best makes that decision.
14: I'm talking to David Rand, who's founder and CEO of the Land Liberty Movement and the platform Build the Dream. I take it these aren't restricted to Montana only, or are they? And you want to see imitators pop up elsewhere in America?
15: Oh, that's exactly right. And that's my story. So I've been in my home state for about 15 years doing public politics, doing elections and legislation on the state level. And now what I'm doing after this Montana miracle in 2023 and 2025, I started a new organization to take these lessons that I've learned and build a national movement of young people like me to tackle these problems all over the country, every state. So I would love to see people join us and go to buildtheamericandream.org if you would like to.
14: You know what I'd like to see? Can I give you an idea? And you're free to do with it whatever you want. You paid nothing for it, right? But I think it goes to what you're talking about. Can we agree that there are a bunch of states in America where the land use laws are relatively spare and they get a lot of housing built? And both Austin and San Antonio in Texas, I live in the Northwest, but they're in Texas, they were an example where they changed the rules and they got a big flush of new housing and prices came down. And that was desirable. And then you have all these states that are the deep blue states that want to regulate the daylights out of housing all day long. And I suggested that, you know, the biggest financing mechanisms in America are Fannie Mae, Freddie Mac, FHA, and maybe to some extent USDA. And what would happen if those agencies said, if you're one of those states that has attractive, you know, restrictions on government regulations on housing, you know, the ones that are, you know, more easygoing, like Montana and the miracle, we're going to give you a favorable rate on mortgages, either on the down payment or on the interest rate or whatever. And the states like California, where the average cost of government is 30% or more of the cost of the house, mm-hmm. Yeah, you guys are going to pay a penalty, and it'll be revenue.

0: you plan for the future without growth. So you have a there could be good things that the federal government can do here, but really the best thing about this agenda, the best thing about what I'm advancing, is it doesn't require Congress.
1: No,
0: Congress is so broken and incapable. This is a local issue and a state issue. One of the better things you could do, because the localities have such bad incentive structures to loosen up on the zoning rules, is actually go to your state government like we did in Montana, because the state governments are actually what empower the localities with these powers. So go to them and create property rights protections for people to do what they should have been able to do and have been doing since the founding of this country, which is build the property the way they want to, as long as it doesn't harm anybody else.
1: And leave everybody's private property rights alone. That's David Rand, founder and CEO of the Land Liberty Movement and the platform Build the Dream. David, thank you very much. 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
8: From ABC News, I'm Dave Packer. A powerful and relentless nor'easter lashing communities from Virginia all the way to southern Maine. Coastal flooding, intense winds, heavy rain, while waves up to 16 feet high are being reported. New York and New Jersey have declared a state of emergency for counties expected to be hit hard by the powerful storm. In Scituate, Massachusetts, locals walked along the beach to watch the massive waves.
9: I didn't go too close because I didn't want to get knocked over by the waves or anything, but I was up there.
8: And the storm has turned deadly in New York City, where a 56-year-old man who was walking through a parking lot in Brooklyn died after being struck by a falling tree. Cape Cod, Sue Mastra says that she's grateful to be alive after a tree fell on her home.
10: The building inspector came. He said it's safe, but I'm not sleeping upstairs. The car took the worst damage. It's totaled.
8: And Hawaii is bracing for its second hurricane in less than 2 months. Tropical storm warnings and hurricane watches in effect for the Big Island as it gets lashed by Hurricane Nolo. Hawaii County Mayor Kimo Alameda said officials will treat this storm just like the last one.
11: Yeah, I mean, after a while, you just get used to it. It's kind of like the new normal. We all look at each other and we think, oh, my gosh, one more time.
8: President Trump said Saturday morning that he rejected Iran's 7-day plan to reopen the Strait of Hormuz, though he did not go into specifics as to why he found the proposal unsatisfactory. He did say that the U.S. has, quote, total control of the Hormuz Strait and that massive amounts of oil are coming out. Economists say the war in Iran in its seventh month continues to have an impact.
12: The price for a gallon of diesel is sitting at $6.48 a gallon. And those higher fuel prices impact everything from food to construction.

0: A new study found that U.S. consumer sentiment fell this month to a four-month low across political parties as more and more Americans worry about higher prices impacting their wallets.
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4: In Rome, tourists flocking to the Colosseum. It reopened Saturday following a 3-day closure after the death of a maintenance worker. Katharina Gilbert from the UK says she's not concerned about getting hurt herself.
5: It's really sad if anyone dies in their line of work. Purely as a visitor, as long as I'm being safe and conscious of my surroundings, I feel personally safe.
4: That worker fell to his death while installing an illumination project on the 2,000-year-old amphitheater. A new health alert that's another option in trying to avoid the flu. Moderna's mRNA seasonal flu vaccine is now available for people 50 and older following FDA approval last month.
6: The new flu shot may expand to other age groups after more research on younger people, says Dr. Omer Awan, a physician and senior public health contributor for Forbes.
7: A large trial showed that the mRNA shot was about 27% more effective than the standard flu shot.
6: And
7: it can be tailored and matched more appropriately to the circulating flu strains that are occurring, and that can provide potentially better protection against the flu.
6: Talk with your doctor about it, says the doctor.
4: That's ABC's Chuck Sievertson. Pope Leo continuing his historic visit to France. More than 600,000 people were there for an open-air mass, the American Pope waving and welcoming the cheers from his Popemobile as he rode along France's famous Champs-Élysées. Dave Packer, ABC News.
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8: Hi, it's Matt from the WGAN Morning News. We're going to be back again on Monday, and I'll be talking with Steve Robinson from the Main Wire. I'll be catching up with him on all the latest from the gubernatorial race, and I'll also be asking Steve what he thinks of the ProPublica attack on Susan Collins as well. Also, we want you to tell us, if the election was held today, who do you think would win the gubernatorial race? Hannah Pingree, Bobby Charles, or Rick Bennett? 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
9: Now, your AccuWeather forecast.
10: Breezy with some rain tonight, some coastal flooding, low 53. Winds will be north-northeast, 10 to 20 miles per hour. Wind and rain again tomorrow, the high at 59. For Monday, rain, breezy in the morning with a high 58. And then clouds and a bit of morning rain on Tuesday, high Tuesday at 63. I'm AccuWeather Steve Williams on Southern Maine's official weather station. 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
14: Welcome back to the Lars Larson Show. It's First Amendment Friday, my favorite day of the week, because we let you exercise your First Amendment freedoms, not granted to you by government, but prevented from government interference by the First Amendment to the Constitution. You got that right to free speech from God, God the Father. And yeah, I know that's going to make some of the pronoun people unhappy. Too bad. Glad to have you with me. If you want to jump into the best conversation and talk journalism, it's here every day at 866-HEY-LARS. 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And if you're a naysayer, we always put naysayers first. You go first in line. Make your argument if you disagree with something you've heard on the show. That has been a tradition of this show for more than 30 years. 866-439-5277. Send your emails to talk@LarsLarson.com. Let me tell you what's coming up this hour, and then I'll get to your calls. The Atlantic Ocean has not gone this long without a hurricane in 112 years. Is the calm about to break? MS Now's Lawrence O'Donnell called Donald Trump the champion of American degradation, and he might not even win worst media quote of the week. Who could possibly top that? The government spends billions that Americans can't easily track. How much taxpayer money is being spent in the dark, and should Washington, D.C. be forced to show us the receipts? And take just a moment to cast a vote in my X poll. You'll find the question every day at Lars Larson Show and at LarsLarson.com. Today's question: should the government give homeowners money to buy their first house? The example is a small town in California, Elk Grove, California. They are literally talking about voting to allow first-time homebuyers up to $60,000 funded by local taxpayers. Of course, it's only a loan. That means they have to pay it back, which means that when it comes time for foreclosure on that house, the first mortgage will be honored first. The second money, the $60,000, will be honored second. And chances are the taxpayers are going to lose their shirts. But should the government give homeowners money for the down payment on their first house? I would answer no to that one. You can vote any way you like. You'll find the question at Lars Larson Show and at LarsLarson.com, and brought to you by AMAC, the Association of Mature American Citizens. AMAC has the conservative values I believe in. I joined the group about a decade ago. You can join too. Just go to amac.us or call 888-262-2006. 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Better for you and better for America. On First Amendment Friday, let's go first to Joanne in Nevada. Hey, Joanne, welcome to the program. What's on your mind?
15: Hi, Lars. I was just really interested in what your last guest was talking about regarding whether or not you want to deal with planners and the planning commission, that kind of thing. Here in northern Nevada, we have a dichotomy, right, where we have a lot of influx of the Californias. We call them the California refugees. They're running away from California.
14: Yep.
15: They want to settle here. They find lower prices here. And so, you know, they're outbidding the normal folks who are working here, because they're a lot of times they're retirees, or they've gotten a big job that's been incentivized, you know, such as the Tesla factory and the Giga factory and the Switch factory.
14: What would you like to do with those people instead?
15: Well, you know, I think our real issue is that we have people in, say, the county commission who are allowing an override of some of the planning commission, which I find a little disturbing. Because if you have, say, planned out the streets, the sewer systems, you know, all of the other things that go along with that government does pay for with our tax dollars.
14: You mean the people pay for with their taxes. Government doesn't pay for anything.
15: Exactly.
14: Agree, Joanne?
15: Well, I agree with you with that way. Absolutely, for sure.
14: Yep.
15: But... So we've all paid for it with our tax dollars, the streets for this area, and we've planned it out through the Planning Commission that it's only going to have, say, single family dwellings with, you know, a third of an acre.
14: Yeah.
15: Right?
14: Yeah. Okay, but you got to get to the point. What is it they're overriding or giving exceptions to?
15: Well, on that third of an acre, then they say, okay, you can now, instead of a single family with traffic and sewers and all that kind of stuff, now we're not going to do, you've bought two pieces of land there, and we're going to allow you now to build apartment complexes. Well, yeah. The streets aren't set up for that. The fire department is not set up for that. The sewer systems are not, you know, set up for that.
14: So hold on, Joanne, I want to ask you something. Do you consider yourself a conservative?
15: 100%.
14: Okay, then who has any business telling me what I can do on my land?
15: The what I'm telling you is, and I agree with that as well, right? We also have the overreach.
14: That's a conservative philosophy, isn't it? That my land is my land. You want to do something, buy my land for me. You can do whatever you want with it. But I don't tell you what to do on your land. You don't tell me what to do on my land. And yet you're telling me you seem to like the idea. And I'm not trying to be too rough with you, but Joanne, you're telling me why our government masters have planned out our future. Do you know a government that can plan itself 15 minutes into the future? I mean, these folks who will tell us why we've got your plan set for the next 30 years. And you go, then why are you tearing up the street this year that you just finished repaving last year? Well, we forgot something, or we have to change something. How often do you see that from the very people who would tell you, we've planned out everything for the next couple of decades?
15: And if we were both living in that particular community, I would 100% agree with you. Do whatever you want on your land.
14: Yeah.
15: But we're not living in that community. We're living in the community where the taxpayer is being held hostage, right? We're paying all this money, and then these big developers come in and get in, and they don't have to pay their own way, right?
14: Hold on. When they hook up that house or that apartment complex to the sewer and the water and the power, aren't they paying for all of those things? They're not only hooking it up to the building, but they're going to pay the rate for the next century or so.
15: Yeah, but the owner is going to pay for the cost of the sewer system, but the sewer system here is overtaxed already, right? They need to build a new sewer system.
14: Hold on, Joanne, you just gave me a delicious opportunity. So these people that have planned our future for the next 20 years, they undersized their system? Doesn't that suggest they don't know jack about planning?
15: You're absolutely right, but here's the reason we're in this dilemma, right? Is because we're already in this system, right? So either make those developers pay for a new sewer system, right, or don't change the plan. One or the other.
14: or you could say the cost of building all the new pipes and the sewage treatment facilities and everything else is spread out like the cost of everything. Gets spread out. If you have 100,000 water users in a given area and you have to build a new dam, who pays the cost? All 100,000 users. If you need new pipes in the ground, who pays the cost? All 100,000 users. Because all of them benefit from the use of that system, right?
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25: With combustible marijuana, there's the risk of inhaled irritants. It's the marijuana that you smoke. And then with edibles, there's a risk of potency. For example, certain edibles can be highly potent. That can lead to severe and intense effects. That can lead to hallucinations, nausea, vomiting.
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14: Hey, welcome back to the Lars Larson Show. Let me put this in front of you. MS Now's Lawrence O'Donnell called Trump, Donald Trump, the champion of American degradation. And he might not even win worst quote of the week. Who could possibly top that? I thought we'd talk to Tim Graham, who's executive editor of Newsbusters and director of media analysis at the Media Research Center. We turn to them on a regular basis. Hey, Tim, welcome back to the program.
0: Thank you, Lars.
14: Let's talk about which is the

0: worst media quote of the week in a moment, but can you first explain to me what in the world is the crazy Lawrence O'Donnell referring to when he calls President Trump the champion of American degradation? What does he mean?
1: I assume to some extent he's talking about his personal style, the trash-talking Truth Social posts, because you know they hate those.
0: Yep.
1: And just the way he sounds boastful. This is the greatest economy we've ever had. You know, this is the greatest war. We so defeated Iran, it's not even funny. But, you know, what I find unbearably arrogant is Lawrence O'Donnell. Remember, he used to write for the West Wing for Aaron Sorkin.
0: Yes,
1: he did. That's just the way he delivers these things, where he's like, all the pauses, Donald Trump is the champion of American degradation. You know, it's just like, oh, stop.
0: Just the faux dramatic delivery that's supposed to add gravitas to everything that Lawrence O'Donnell says.
1: Well, I guess it makes me think of Sam the Eagle, the Muppet, who is always so super serious, but he was more charming.
0: I guess I could say Ted Baxter, but that would seriously date me going way back.
1: Sam the Eagle isn't far behind.
0: I know, that's far enough back. Anyway, tell my audience, who are the contenders for craziest media quote of the week or worst media quote of the week?
1: All right, so, yeah, there's Lawrence O'Donnell on the last word. This was the one that just jumped out at us the other day. So there's a press conference with Donald Trump and Mayor Zohran Mamdani. And, of course, the conservatives are like, why are you meeting with this guy and then having a chummy press conference? But, of course, Laura Barron Lopez, who used to be with PBS, she's now with MS Now. So she comes running out there at the press conference and says, Mayor, what's your response to President Trump banning outlets from the White House grounds? Did you challenge him at all about this? Historians and legal scholars have called it textbook authoritarianism. That's the part that really tickles me, because it's like, historians and legal scholars who are reliably, you know, anti-Trump that we have on MS Now. But they always want to say this. Everything Trump does is authoritarianism. And the thing that's funny about this week is they're all saying Trump's an authoritarian. And then Xi Jinping shows up at the White House and they get out there with their microphones and say, President Xi Jinping. It's like he's not elected. He's an authoritarian.
0: He's the head of a communist dictatorship, right?
1: Yeah. Why don't you get it right? Label the right authoritarian.
0: Well, and the other thing about this is, from a personal point of view, Tim, have I ever been shut out of various politicians' offices? Absolutely. I mean, even before I began doing my opinion on the air, when I was just a reporter, you'd get banned from various kinds of, banned in the sense that senators, reps, mayors, governors, all those jokers would say, we're not talking to you anymore. We're not giving you any interviews. Oh, and in some cases, I even got banned from press events where they'd say, you're not allowed to come in the room. Well, why not? Because the governor says so. Or the mayor says so. So this is nothing new. And I know that for the average person who does, this is inside baseball for people in the media. But when I see people who say, we lost our hard pass to go to the White House. Yeah. Are you banned from the White House, or can you go to get a day pass like most of the other reporters in the entire country? Yes. So what entitles you and, I don't know, a couple of hundred of your closest friends and allies in the mainstream media to get a hard pass that's essentially a semi-permanent pass to enter the White House? Because we're special, you know, and nobody else gets that, right? Yeah. So what's the big deal?
1: Yeah, I was a White House reporter for a couple of years, first 2 years of George W. Bush. And at the beginning, before I had earned or whatever the hard pass, I used the day pass daily for several months. Doesn't stop you from getting in.
0: No.
1: But look, if we saw Biden banned a whole bunch of obscure people, like Simon Ataba of News Africa Today, and nobody cared. But it's CNN and MS Now, and they're the most self-important people in the universe. And he knows that. It's like, I don't think he did it thinking that the ban would stick. You can look at what happened with Jim Acosta the last time in the first term. He didn't expect it to stick. He just wanted to see them all freak out in their arrogant, we are the essential mechanism democracy kind of stuff.
0: Well, you know, and the other thing about this is that when they make this big a deal about it, they say it's a First Amendment issue. The First Amendment says the government can't get in the way of you publishing whatever you want to publish, whether it's on television or a Tom Paine common sense pamphlet or on social media or whatever. They can't stop you. But can they say, we're not going to give you an interview. And by the way, we're not going to call on you in press conferences. Yes. And politicians have been doing that since the beginning of time, right?
1: Yeah, I mean, the one thing, Lars, where you know that they always say no press is fundraisers.
0: Yeah.
1: Reporters ain't getting into those because they need to be frank with their donors.
0: Well, can you imagine?
1: Can
0: you imagine?
1: They don't want you hearing their requests.
0: What if Obama had been caught on mic? As we know, he said, fundraisers. He said, well, you know, these people in the rural areas, they cling to their God and their guns and, you know, and all this stuff. And he's disparaging half of America or 60% of America. They don't want that stuff on camera or on tape, do they?
1: Yeah. And the weird thing about that one, I don't know if you remember, we have to be old to remember this. I think he said it was repeated by the Huffington Post, which is like the least likely news outlet. They have a horrible reporter named S.V. Date now. He wasn't back then. But he's like the biggest Trump hater imaginable. And so if Trump's not cutting that guy off, he's got to be doing it just to get the TV people upset.
0: No, and in fact, I guess what bothers me is I never thought there's a thing called a property interest that lawyers talk about. I'm not a lawyer, but you know, if you have a property interest in something, they have to give you due process if they're going to take it away. But when you get a White House press pass that's issued by the White House, does that mean that you have a property interest in it and that the government has to walk through due process before they take it away? I don't think so. At least that's my impression. Tim Graham is the executive editor of Newsbusters. He's the director of media analysis at the Media Research Center. Tim, it's always a pleasure to have you on the program. By the way, you know, we all have to deal with computers these days. I've got them all around me in my studio. 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
5: ABC News, I'm Dave Packer. A powerful, relentless nor'easter lashing communities from Virginia all the way to southern Maine. One person in Brooklyn, New York died after being hit by a tree that fell during the storm. And Hawaii.

0: Hawaii is bracing for its second hurricane in less than 2 months. Tropical storm warnings, hurricane watches in effect for the Big Island as it gets lashed by Hurricane Nolo. Hawaii County Mayor Kimo Alameda.
1: Yeah, I mean, after a while, you just get used to it. It's kind of like the new normal. We all look at each other and we think, oh my gosh, one more time.
0: Four Americans among the six people killed in an explosion that collapsed a two-story building in Athens, Greece. The blast happened Friday in the tourist district of Plaka near the ancient Acropolis. The cause remains under investigation. President Trump said on Saturday morning that he rejects Iran's seven-day plan to reopen the Strait of Hormuz, though he did not go into specifics as to why he found the proposal unsatisfactory. This is ABC News.
2: Hi, it's Matt from the WGAN Morning News. We're going to be back again on Monday, and I'll be talking with Steve Robinson from the Maine Wire. I'll be catching up with him on all the latest from the gubernatorial race, and I'll also be asking Steve what he thinks of the ProPublica attack on Susan Collins as well. Also, we want you to tell us, if the election was held today, who do you think would win the gubernatorial race? 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
3: Now, your AccuWeather forecast.
4: Breezy with some rain tonight, some coastal flooding, low 53. Winds will be north-northeast, 10 to 20 miles per hour. Wind and rain again tomorrow, the high at 59. For Monday, rain, breezy in the morning with a high 58. And then clouds and a bit of morning rain on Tuesday, high Tuesday at 63. I'm AccuWeather Steve Williams on Southern Maine's official weather station. 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
2: You realize that if we had actually employed George W. Bush's Social Security fixes from 2005, do you have any idea how much wealthier you specifically would be right now? 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
7: As a reporter for the last five decades, and usually news consists of telling people important things that happen that are outside the norm. But occasionally, very occasionally, we have to talk about something that didn't happen, because that's what breaks the norm. I thought we'd talk about that with Anthony Watts, a senior fellow for environment and climate at the Heartland Institute. Anthony, welcome back to the program. It's been too long.
8: It's been a while. Yes, thanks for having me.
7: So tell my audience why it is so important that the Atlantic has not gone this long without a hurricane in more than 100 years.
8: Well, as you may recall, there was a movie that came out in 2006 by Al Gore. It was called An Inconvenient Truth. And in that movie, Mr. Gore said that hurricanes are going to be getting more frequent and worse. And, you know, death, destruction, you know, terror from the skies, everything's going to happen. Well, that didn't happen. In fact, right after he announced that, after Hurricane Katrina hit Louisiana,

0: Mississippi. We went on a hurricane drought for 11 years for major hurricanes hitting the coast of the United States. Well, of course, that was they wrote that off as a fluke, you know. Well, now we've gone 100 years, and there hasn't been a single hurricane in the Atlantic, and not one that's hit the United States in this season. Unheard of. So the real deal here is that if climate change is really making the worst, making everything worse in terms of weather, where are the hurricanes? Where are these doom predictions that you have been pushing on us now for 20 years? They haven't happened. They haven't materialized. And that basically points to Al Gore and the people like him as peddling bunk.
1: Yeah, and that's what they have been peddling from my point of view. But I want to prove it to my audience because when they went out and said the hurricanes are going to get worse, tell me whether that not that makes meteorological sense. That is, if we're getting generally warmer throughout the globe, so you've got global warming, and would that generally produce better hurricane conditions, or do we have better hurricane conditions when we have both warm and cold, and it's the mixing of those two that creates the problems?
0: Well, the mixing is one part of it, but you see, the Earth is incredibly complex, and these folks, like Gore, they think of things in simple terms. They don't see the complexity associated with meteorology. And I will point out, having spent 30-plus years as a television meteorologist and radio meteorologist, that I can't with accuracy predict 7 days ahead because the nature of the atmosphere is chaotic. It's the butterfly effect, the chaos effect, if you've ever heard of that.
1: Oh,
0: but
1: yeah.
0: The point is that these things are incredibly complex. And so what's happened here in this situation, they're saying, oh, well, warmer conditions will make warmer water, and warmer water makes the hurricane stronger. That's a simplistic argument. The real argument is that the Earth is very complex, and complex systems don't behave linearly. And so as a result, we end up with these lulls and these peaks and so forth, and these predictions that they're making about climate aren't viable. They can't predict them that far ahead. And, you know, they want to believe it. They want to make it like the world is going to heck in a handbasket, and they want you to be afraid, because once you are afraid, they can control you. They can control your energy. They can make you pay taxes to make hurricanes go away. Yes, they have proposed that. All kinds of stupid stuff.
1: You mean taxes are spread by a lack of federal funding and federal, or that hurricanes are spread by a lack of federal funding and a lack of taxes?
0: Right. Well, you know, there was a famous story about this king that went out to make the ocean quell, King Canute, you know, and yep. All of his subjects laughed at him because they knew he was full of it. And that's basically what we've got here with the people like Gore and so forth that are making these predictions. Man cannot control the weather, much less the planet. It's just not possible.
1: Well, as you said, you can't even predict it, because I had a meteorologist friend years ago, George Steffen, and he told me, yeah, when we first got computers, he said what we would do is basically look for the same conditions today that were present, you know, in the historical record. You know, same temperature at sea level, same temperature at 10,000 feet, same basic humidity and all that. But generally for about a week, and after that, the predictions aren't very good at all. So predicting when the hurricanes are going to happen or not happen, does that even seem very likely right now?
0: Yeah, it's always been that way with forecasting. Whether you're doing persistence forecasting, expecting things to stay the same for a couple of days, or whether you're trying to do long-term forecasting, there's just not a lot of accuracy in it, and that's because the atmosphere is dynamic, chaotic, and complex. And in the case of this year, one of the biggest suppressors happened to be that we had a lot of dust blowing off Africa and into the intertropical convergence zone. And that dust tends to suppress hurricane formation. We also had wind shear in the upper atmosphere. And these things don't respond to global warming. They're just weather events that happen. And the biggest fallacy associated with the media and these prognosticators who claim doom is on the horizon is the fact that they conflate weather with climate. Climate is a statistical construct. It is an average of weather, temperature, humidity, rainfall, whatever, over 30 years. It does not happen in a week. Climate does not swoop down out of the skies and cause weather to be worse. Weather changes from hour to hour, day to day, and week to week.
1: Anthony Watts is with me, Senior Fellow for Environment and Climate at the Heartland Institute. And Anthony, I'm glad to have your expertise. So do you suppose Al Gore and his friends will be proposing that we

0: set up giant fans and piles of dust in parts of Africa to maybe start hurricane-proofing the United States?
1: I wouldn't put it past them. They'll try anything, especially if they can get some money out of it.
0: Now, and that's the one thing that has been true. Al Gore did not come out of the vice presidency very rich at all, but he's very, very rich today, isn't he? And he's made most of it based on climate garbage.
1: That's true. And he's also purchased homes, just like Obama did, on the coast, saying, you know, oh, sea level's going to inundate the United States. Well, you know, if sea level was going to inundate the United States, why are you buying properties on the coast?
0: You know, it's funny, too, because, Anthony, one of the best tests of that is when you say, well, how do you know that all the powers that be know there's not going to be a gigantic rise in sea level? And you say, because the folks who work for the big banks and financial institutions, do you really think they're going to finance multi-hundred-million-dollar resorts that are sitting right there next to the ocean, virtually at sea level, and they're going to put hundreds of millions of dollars into investments that have to pay back over decades, sometimes even half a century? And you say, they're not going to put the money there unless they have it fairly good on authority that that resort is still going to be there in a half a century. Anthony, thanks so much for the work you do at the Heartland Institute. You're listening to the Lars Larson Show. 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
4: 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How do you handle this? 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
9: Been in the dark, and should Washington, D.C. be forced to show us the receipts? 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Jeremy, good to have you back.
10: Good to be back, Lars.
9: So how much of our taxpayer money is being spent without any kind of accountability at all, according to the government itself?
10: We really have no clue, and that's part of the problem. The Government Accountability Office has estimated in the past that about a third of all federal spending is not disclosed online, but we really can't put an exact dollar figure on it because even Congress and the Treasury can't track the spending.
9: Now, how is that possible? Because, Jeremy, I've never worked for a government agency. I've always worked for private companies. But private companies were pretty good about tracking every last freaking dime. I mean, when I worked in television, and if they advanced you some money to, say, travel out of town, they'd advance you, say, $500 or $1,000. And when you came back, if you didn't have receipts for it, you had to pay all the money back. It was a very effective way of making sure that you brought the receipts for everything. How is it possible that maybe as much as a third of all federal spending doesn't have any receipts or something you can track in an audit?
10: So over the last few years, we've seen a big increase in what's called other transaction agreements, which are these informal contracts that give a lot of flexibility to the company that's hired. They were meant to be used sparingly, but now they're being used all the time in NASA, the Department of Defense, the Department of Energy. And for a very long time, they didn't have to be disclosed until now. The Stop Secret Spending Act was just signed into law earlier this month that we've been advocating for years. So now federal agencies are going to be required to keep receipts on these other transaction agreements and post them online.
9: Now, what was the thinking before we get to the Stop Secret Spending Act that Donald Trump signed on September the 11th? What was the thinking of saying sometimes we ought to just let people spend money on behalf of the government?

0: without providing any kind of paperwork to go with it. When was that ever something that was desirable? Do you know?
1: So the idea was to try and attract really high-level technology companies that don't want to be burdened by the strict regulation of a government contract, but the government still wants to work with, to work on, you know, NASA wants to work on space technology or different energy efficiency technology, things like that. So they wanted to attract those sorts of companies. But it just sort of turned into a way for every government agency to hide their spending and use these informal contracts to avoid disclosing where their money's going.
0: Well, in fact, I mean, what kind of company comes to the government and says, we'd like to do some work for you, but please don't keep track of every penny, because we're not willing to do that? Because I got to tell you something, Jeremy, back when I was a regular day-to-day reporter, I talked to lawyers all the time. And one of them told me, oh, yeah, we have to account for all of our time down to 15-minute increments. And I said, well, how do you do that? And, I mean, they thought it was pretty cool technology 30 years ago when a lawyer would get a call from a client and have to be on the phone with a client for a while. When they'd hang up, they'd punch in a 3-digit code, and that client's account would be dinged for however many quarter hours the lawyer spent on the phone with the client. So they tracked everything right down to a few minutes of time on the phone.
1: Right, and that's the way it should be, because we see so many examples of these projects going way over budget and way over schedule. And you look at the mess now with Boeing and the Challenger, the Artemis project. They're billions of dollars over budget. The rocket was supposed to be done years ago. It's still not ready. And there could be plenty more examples like this that are governed under these other transaction agreements that the public just doesn't know about.
0: Okay, so does the Stop Secret Spending Act that Donald Trump signed, 2 weeks ago, 14 days ago, he signs on September the 11th, he signs a bill on stop secret spending. Is this going to be the game changer?
1: On paper, it definitely should be, because what it does well is it sets two requirements. It requires these other transaction agreements to be disclosed on usaspending.gov, and separately, it says anything that's not disclosed online, you need to make a note of it and explain what it is. So even if they find some other informal contract or some other way of hiding things under the table, there's no loophole here. No matter what it is, it has to be reported to taxpayers.
0: I mean, was there a lot of opposition when they tried to pass this thing from the bureaucracy? Did anybody stand up and bellyache? We can't be asked to keep track of the people's money when we're spending it?
1: It took a long time. We've been advocating for this bill for over a year now. It did get bipartisan support in the end. I mean, it had sponsors from, you know, Jimmy Finetta, a California Democrat, was one of the sponsors of this bill. Of course, Senator Joni Ernst was the big driving force behind it. She's a Republican.
0: From Iowa.
1: So I wouldn't say it came up with a ton of opposition. It just moved very slowly and wasn't really a priority for a long time.
0: I'm talking to Jeremy Portnoy, who's an investigative journalist at OpenTheBooks.com. Please describe for my audience what the billion-dollar boondoggle act is, because I like this one even better.
1: Right, that's another one from Senator Joni Ernst that we've been advocating for a long time. And that's going to require a public report every year of every federally funded project that is either way too far behind schedule or is $1 billion or more over budget. And unfortunately, there's a lot of those, so it gets tough to keep track of them. So this way, there'll be one sheet of paper every year where taxpayers can see for themselves just how many projects have gone over budget.
0: I mean, that was the one that was kind of amazing to me, because they set the requirements, the hurdles are set so very low. Any project that's more than $1 billion over budget, I might have sent it at 10 million. And any project that's more than 5 years delayed, you've got to list these all. And we have so many of them that if we set the barrier even lower and said, okay, everything is over budget by, say, 10 million bucks, or everything's over, that it's more than 6 months delayed, you have to report it. I suppose we'd end up with a phone book-sized kind of list of projects.
1: We definitely would, unfortunately. But even still, it took 8 years to pass this bill. It's been in Congress for 8 years now. All it's saying is the government needs to produce a public report once a year of how many of these projects exist. And it took a full 8 years for that bill to go through Congress.
0: Well, and you know what I'd like to imagine? I always like watching some of these congressional hearings. Can you imagine having heads of agencies called up and say, okay, you've got this many items on the billion-dollar boondoggle act. We want you, the agency head, to sit here and explain to us why these projects are not getting done and why they've gone that far over budget. That's Jeremy Portnoy from OpenTheBooks.com. By the way, I've told you before that everybody talks about those weight loss injections because the results are dramatic. I'll give you that about the GLP-1s. They work by lowering your blood sugar and reducing your appetite. But what if you want to lose weight, but you don't want those painful weekly injections, especially when you hear about some of the intense side effects of the GLP-1s? That's why doctors created a weight loss supplement called Lean. And the results, I can tell you, I've used it myself, are remarkable. The studied ingredients in Lean lower your blood sugar. They burn fat by converting it to energy. They curb your appetite and your cravings. 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

0: Imagine a moment that moves you, a performance that inspires you, a story told through music, dance, or theater that stays with you long after the curtain falls. 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
6: From ABC News, I'm Dave Packer. The nor'easter slamming the East Coast has turned deadly. A 56-year-old man killed in Brooklyn, New York, when a tree fell on him while he was walking through a parking lot. States of emergency in New York and New Jersey, but this storm impacting the coast from the Carolinas to New England. People in waterfront communities cleaning up damage while officials warn that worsening conditions could still be on the way. Massachusetts fisherman Dave Marciano says folks in the fishing industry are staying home.
7: We knew this was coming. I'm sure the vast majority of the fleet is home safe. We knew this is a big blow. It's coming. And it's nothing to mess around with.
6: On Long Island, New York, Suffolk County Executive Ed Romaine.
8: Montauk is getting hit with 50-mile-an-hour winds. Our concern is that trees will topple, and with them, power lines.
6: Meanwhile, Hawaii is bracing for its second hurricane in less than 2 months. Tropical storm warnings and hurricane watches are in effect for the Big Island as it gets lashed by Hurricane Nolo. ABC's Jacqueline Lee is in Hilo.
9: We are, you know, starting to feel the wind gusts pick up. The rain has been on and off, and we are expecting more than a foot of rain and wind gusts up to 75 miles an hour. Now, Hawaii has been hit really hard over this current year. The governor saying there have been four major disasters that have generated more than $1 billion to even recover from, and now they're getting hit with yet another hurricane. Jacqueline Lee, ABC News, Hilo, Hawaii.
6: Four Americans are among the six people killed after an explosion collapsed a building in Athens. Firefighters recovered the bodies of six people reported missing after Friday's blast. The U.S. State Department blames a gas leak. And President Trump announced he's approved new fuel economy standards for cars. While the president's announcement is slim on details and the new standards are not immediately clear, the president says that they will terminate Biden-era policies for electric vehicles. You're listening to ABC News.

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2: Your valuables may not be safe even among the dead. Police in the California Bay Area are looking for a suspect who stole a purse from a woman while she was visiting her friend's grave. It happened at a cemetery in Colma, California, say police. The victim, Melanie Blandino Quinn, says the purse was stolen from her car.
3: I feel so violated. I mean, it's like so personal because everything in your purse is, you know, it's you.
2: Police say they believe that Blandino Quinn left her vehicle unlocked. Police say the remains of a dismembered woman were found in an apartment complex in Smyrna, Georgia, calling it a shocking and particularly gruesome crime. An 18-year-old man who lives in the complex is in custody and has been charged with malice murder and concealing a death. A New Mexico jury found Facebook failed to live up to its privacy protection. The 2-week trial in Santa Fe Friday ended when the jury decided Meta deceived users, allowing data to be harvested in that Cambridge Analytica data breach in 2016, which generated targeted ads for then-president candidate Donald Trump. New Mexico's Attorney General Raul Torres called Friday's verdict a win for the people and sends a clear message to Meta.
4: Each of those counts is subject to a maximum penalty of $5,000 per violation. So in theory, this company is facing a civil penalty in excess of $219 billion.
2: Last month, Meta agreed to pay up to $18 billion to settle the multi-state lawsuit surrounding child safety issues. Dave Packer, ABC News.
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6: Welcome back, Mr. Gagnon. 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
12: Welcome back to the Lars Larson Show. I'll warn you right up front, this is likely to turn your stomach, but we've got to talk about it on the air. And have we given everybody the opportunity to get their side in? Absolutely we have. Imagine this. You have a baby boy less than a year old, and on a family trip here in the Northwest, he develops a breathing problem. You take him to the hospital. He passes away at the hospital, and you say to the hospital, can you help us make arrangements to have our baby boy taken home to Seattle? And the hospital says, no, it's too expensive. Here's a piece of paper. Take your baby boy, load him up in the back seat of your car, and drive 4 hours back to Seattle. The parents wanted some help. They wanted the baby's body to be protected by being put in the hospital morgue. Hospital didn't offer that. They wanted help calling a funeral home to make arrangements for proper care and transportation of their less than one-year-old baby boy who had died without much notice at all. He just got a breathing problem while he was on his very first family trip at about 9 months of age. And the parents are telling the hospital, help us make the arrangements. They weren't saying pay the bill. They weren't saying do it for us. And the hospital could have said, we will make sure that your baby boy's body is properly cared for. We will place him in the hospital morgue. We will take proper care of him until you, the family, have made arrangements. And we'll help you get in touch with a local funeral home. We'll get you the paperwork. Did any of that happen? According to a brand new lawsuit, Salem Health Hospitals and Clinic failed to do any of that. They told the parents, we're going to scratch out a little piece of paper on the back of a prescription pad. Here you go. Load your child up on the back seat of your car and drive him 4 hours back to Seattle. And by the way, I told you this would absolutely turn your stomach. When those grieving parents got home, imagine the horror of sitting in that car and you know your child's body is in the back seat. When they got home and they brought him inside, and then they called a local funeral home in Seattle to take proper care of their child, they had to clean the bodily fluids out of the back seat of the car. Did the hospital say, we would be happy to properly store your child's body in our hospital morgue until you've had a moment to breathe, a moment to grieve, a moment to think about this overwhelming event that has happened, that your child has died while you're on a family trip, and then we'd be happy to have somebody sit down with you, make some calls to some local funeral homes? According to the lawsuit, none of that happened. Now, have I invited Salem Health Hospitals and Clinic to come on and tell their side? Absolutely. And the invitation stays open. Have I asked the attorneys? The attorneys are very nice, but they declined at this point. They've brought a lawsuit. Here's the way they describe it in the complaint they've filed in court, the lawsuit. Michael Yermanev died in Salem Hospital's emergency room after falling ill during his very first family trip at less than 9 months of age. At the moment when his parents, Alexander and Natalia, most needed support, guidance, and assistance in navigating this tragic situation, they got none. There was no offer to hold Michael's body in the hospital morgue to allow the parents time to consult with each other, to rest, to make proper arrangements. Instead, they were handed a note scrawled on a prescription pad and told they had no other options than to put their son's dead body in the car seat. Alexander then drove Michael 4 hours home to Seattle, laid across the back seat. No grieving family should ever be put in that position. I agree with that. I'm not a big fan of lawsuits. If you listen to this show, you understand. I don't like lawsuits. And I think some of them are just money grabs. This is to right a wrong. And frankly, I tried to imagine, could there have been any possible logical explanation why Salem Health would treat a family this way? As they say in the complaint, Salem Health categorically failed this family at the worst moment of their lives, and we intend to hold them accountable. Yeah, and I'll be glad to have the attorneys on from either side. According to the lawsuit filed in Multnomah County Circuit Court, the grieving parents, their child was born with Down syndrome, and he had some other serious health issues, and he had breathing problems during a family trip. He had gone to a Christian retreat in Salem. Michael's mother and father said they rushed him to the hospital room after midnight. He died just before 3 a.m. And then the lawsuit says that Salem Health told the parents, stay away from your child's body. We're waiting for the medical examiner. Only to find out later on, the hospital said, oh, that medical examiner isn't coming. And in fact, I don't know why the medical examiner would come unless there was some indication of foul play or something like that. If you've died in a hospital and you've died under medical care, I don't know that a medical examiner would necessarily be required. But if they tell these parents, your child just died, stay away from him. You are not allowed to be with him. Now, that's outrageous to begin with. Hospital staff, they said, will you help us make arrangements? They did not say, will you pay the bill? And in fact, can you imagine a funeral home not making arrangements for parents? Not giving it away for free. I understand that. But if the funeral home had said, we will be glad to transport your child's body, and there will be a cost, okay? Everything costs money. This costs money, too. But we will work that out in the long term. Do you imagine that funeral homes have to do that from time to time? Yeah. The hospital staff said, nah, that's going to be too expensive. Take the body home in your own car. The lawsuit says the hospital did not provide them with a realistic opportunity for the parents to process the death, consult with family, consider alternatives for respectful transport of their son's remains. In fact, they say the hospital didn't even bother to give them the documents necessary for interstate transport, not for them, but the funeral home certainly would have said, we need some paperwork to be able to take a dead body across state lines. The parents said they asked how to safely move Michael. The hospital staff said, why don't you put him in his car seat? Or, no, put him in a back seat and put a blanket over his body. And that's where he lay for about four long hours as these grieving parents drove back to Seattle. This is so outrageous, I cannot imagine. Salem Health Hospitals and Clinics, Salem Emergency Physician Service, that they failed to follow their own policies on documentation, family support, and handling of the body. And the complaint is asking for $10 million. I don't know what they're going to get. Do I read this one as a cash grab like some lawsuits are? Absolutely not. This hospital should have done right by this family. And if they have a logical explanation for their massive failure in this case, I would be happy to hear it. But at this point, it doesn't sound like there is. And the hospital isn't going to be willing, you know, because they're using the usual excuse. They're saying, well, there's a lawsuit, so therefore we can't talk about it. Now, if the hospital wanted to have their attorneys come on and say, we followed every single procedure, and there was a reason we told the parents to put the dead body of their little boy on the back seat of the car instead of calling a funeral home, I'd be glad to hear that explanation. And their lawyers could issue it. But we're open to it anytime. They can come on the program anytime they like, and we've already made the invitation. 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
12: Hey, welcome back to the program. It's a pleasure to be with you. I'd be glad to get to your phone calls and emails in just a moment. But to be truthful about it, America's birth rate is in free fall right now, and our own government's own numbers show it. So who's going to fill the gap? And just to give you an idea, I think our current replacement, we'd have to be at about 2.2 live births per couple. And the reason for that is you say, well, if we're only simply replacing the two parents who are going to have a child someday, couldn't we simply do it by having a two replacement rate? And the answer is not with disease and accidents calculated into that. With that, you need 2.2, and we're far below that. So I thought we'd talk about it with Peter Forshaw Brooks, who's a research associate for the Pronatalism Initiative at the Institute for Family Studies. Peter, welcome to the program.
29: Thank you for having me.
12: Have I accurately described the kind of situation we're in where America has fewer people or not enough births to actually even make up for the number of deaths that we're having every year in America?
29: Yeah, perfectly. And I mean, it's a real tragedy because it's not just that people aren't replacing themselves, but it's also people want to replace themselves. If you ask people how many kids they want to have, typically it's 2.2, 2.3, 2.4, but we're not having that.
12: Have we figured out, number one, why is this happening? And is it simply what happens when people get to a level of affluence? And how do we fix it if it's a problem we need to fix?
29: Yeah, it's a great question. So I don't think it's affluence, because if it was affluence, then we would expect whenever people's income goes up, that their fertility would go down. But when there was a random shock to people's incomes in Iceland in the late 80s, like a really unexpected shock, people's fertility actually really increased. So having more money is probably good. People feel like they can have kids. So it doesn't seem to be that. There seems to be some other kind of mix of factors, like things just aren't working out for people. People aren't coupling up as they would like to. Kind of some kind of mix of issues going on with these kind of things, and maybe and to some extent material factors and housing costs and things like this, which seem to be really constraining people. And so I think that we can think about, well, first of all, really trying to understand the issues of what's going on. And in the past 20 years, it's probably to do with smartphones and everything that comes with them as well. And then thinking about, okay, well, given that people want to have more kids than they're having, and given that it doesn't seem to be an inevitable result of being a rich country, what can we do?
12: Okay, so Peter, tell my audience why this is a demographic problem for the United States long term, or for any country. Because as I understand it, China and other countries are in the same boat, and maybe their boat's in more trouble than our boat's in right now.
29: Yeah, for sure. So of all the regions in the world, only sub-Saharan Africa has above replacement fertility at the moment. So this really is a worldwide, and in sub-Saharan Africa, it's falling rapidly. So even everywhere. To illustrate how much of a problem this is, you might think, well, oh, we need a fertility rate of 2.1 to replace ourselves. The fertility rate in the U.S. at the moment is about 1.6. That doesn't seem like such a crazy difference, but that's a gap of a quarter. So that means each generation is going to be three quarters the size of the generation before it. So you're looking at, in two generations, the size about halving. These are huge differences. And if you think about, well, who pays for things like pensions? Who pays for Social Security? Well, it's the new workers who come in. And even if you're relying entirely on your 401k and you don't care about the government, well, you still need workers to make that 401k turn a profit. Right? There's no getting away from the problem that you need a new generation of people who are going to come forward and generate the economy. So it's a huge problem just on a practical side. And then obviously, as I say, it's also a human tragedy, because people want to have families.
12: So does this call for some kind of government action to say, let's make it more comfortable for families to have more kids through tax policy? I mean, you don't necessarily have to incentivize it. How about just decreasing the taxes if people have more kids?
29: Right, for sure. And I would say that's completely justified, and it's completely justified given that when you're having kids, you are putting in work which everyone else benefits from, right? Because everyone else benefits from there being the next generation of workers. And so when you have kids and or you know, put the effort in of raising children up and helping them to be rounded, developed people, that's a lot of work. People do it because they find it rewarding, but it's still a lot of work that benefits society. And so I think it would make sense to give people a tax break when they have it. And in a sense, it's kind of funny that typically if you have kind of tax allowances or different tax thresholds, children should have them too, but often it doesn't get counted as much. So typically the child tax credit is not as big as if you actually had a household taxation system which took into account that there are more people in your household because of the children you have.
12: I mean, even though I'm not an economist, but could you argue that economies of scale say when you have a family of four and it becomes a family of six, that it doesn't necessarily add 50% to the cost of that family?
29: Sure. So maybe you don't want to make it scale up like a whole person. But say in France, they have a system where you kind of divide based on the number of people who are in the house. So then that's not just like a straight line of increasing allowances, but it kind of curves to your benefit. And so it takes into account that you've got loads of kids, but it's not necessarily saying like, hey, now we're just going to double everything or triple everything and so on. And it seems to work out reasonably well for France because by European standards, France has a very high fertility rate. And that would be one way of doing it. So yeah.
12: It sounds like that may be the way we'll have to go. That is Peter Forshaw Brooks, who's a research associate for the Pronatalism Initiative at the Institute for Family Studies. Peter, thanks very much. We appreciate the time. 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I've got them all around me in my studio. 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
1: Ma'am, like I can read.
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3: ABC News, I'm Dave Packer. The nor'easter slamming the East Coast has turned deadly. A 56-year-old man killed in Brooklyn, New York, when a tree fell on him while he was walking through a parking lot. States of emergency in New York and New Jersey, but this storm impacting the coast from the Carolinas all the way to New England. Meanwhile, Hawaii is bracing for its second hurricane in less than 2 months. Tropical storm warnings and hurricane watches in effect for the Big Island as it gets lashed by Hurricane Nolo. In Hilo, Andrea Gill says they're now used to getting lots of rain.
4: A lot of events have been shut down out of abundance of caution. And the rest of us are just kind of hunkered down and waiting.
3: Four Americans among the six people killed after an explosion collapsed a building in Athens, Greece. It happened near the Acropolis. The U.S. State Department blames a gas leak. President Trump announced that he's approved new fuel economy standards for cars and will, quote, terminate Biden-era policies for electric vehicles. This is ABC News.
5: Hi, it's Matt from the WGAN Morning News. We're going to be back again on Monday, and I'll be talking with Steve Robinson from the Maine Wire. I'll be catching up with him on all the latest from the gubernatorial race, and I'll also be asking Steve what he thinks of the ProPublica attack on Susan Collins as well. Also, we want you to tell us, if the election was held today, who do you think would win the gubernatorial race? Hannah Pingree, Bobby Charles, or Rick Bennett? 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
11: Have I ever been in one? Yep. Did I fight it every bit I could? Yes. Did we decertify some of them? Yes, we had as well. So, do I like the labor unions? I don't. Do I think Americans have a right to join a union if they want to? You bet. But consider this. A photojournalist who says he was fired from his job for refusing to hand his union bosses his paycheck. Yeah. Should union power trump your right to say no? Patrick Simmons joins me now, who's vice president of the National Right to Work Foundation, and I actually agree with National Right to Work. Patrick, welcome back to the program.
12: Lars, great to speak with you again.
11: Tell me about this young man who worked as a journalist, a photojournalist, in my old business, which is television news. What happened?
12: Yeah, he got hired to be a photojournalist at KATU over there in Portland, Oregon. And he didn't last very long. He basically was hired and then within a month was illegally fired. And it's the reason why is the union said, join the union. This is a mandatory union position. Pay dues to the union. Sign a union dues checkoff. And when he didn't, which was his right under federal law, they had him fired. And the station went along. And so now he's filed charges. But this is about as illegal as it gets. But it does show the bigger problem, which is in states like Oregon, unions can require some payment as a condition of employment. And if they follow the right steps, they can have people fired solely for not funding union activities. But here they didn't comply with the various responsibilities and requirements that a union has to go through if they want to mandate dues, which, you know, things like you can't be forced to pay for union politics. You can pay for some things, but not others. They have to give you notice about your rights before they seek to have you fired. They skipped all those steps in their hurry to just take this guy's paycheck. They even initially tried to demand he pay dues or be fired when there wasn't even a union contract in place. But the long and the short is this type of abuse happens because union dues are not fully voluntary.
11: And in fact, this one, just so everybody knows, the union involved, it's referred to as IOTC, and I remember having to deal with them. I never had to be a member of that group, but it was the International Alliance of Theatrical Stage Employees, which, bizarrely enough, end up representing some of the people who work in the television news business, even though you don't think of television news as a theatrical stage. I guess these days that actually could be a good way to describe some of the news operations, especially the ones that cover the White House. But back to this young man. So when they came to him and said, you have to pay union dues or get fired, did his employer join in on that and insist that he had to join the union?
12: Yeah, that's right. And that's part of the problem here. I don't know if this is just someone in the HR department wanted to not stir up trouble and thought it would be easier to appease the union bosses, and even if that meant misleading this one individual about his rights, but they came along. And so these charges were filed not just against IOTC for its role, but also the company's role in going along with this. I mean, they obviously knew there was not a union contract in place when the union first said, hey, you have to pay dues because of this forced dues clause.
11: Just so the audience understands, yeah, their union contract had expired, right?
12: Yeah, correct. It expired, and then later they started a new one. But one of the many aspects of federal law that was violated in this case is you cannot subject someone to forced dues until 30 days of employment under the union contract. So when you look at the fact that when he started, there wasn't a union contract, that meant that by the time they fired him, he hadn't even worked the full 30 days. And that's one of many ways that this termination violated the law. And it also is demonstration that that unfortunately the station was complicit in the union's rush to force them to pay up or be fired.
11: So what's going to happen at this point? How do you fight this one, and how do you take this to court?
12: Well, he filed charges at the National Labor Relations Board. For better or worse, they oversee this area of the law. We think it's a pretty clear-cut case. Now, he's actually moved on. He got another position. This termination took place in the spring. He just filed these recently because the statute of limitations was about to expire. He should be offered back wages for all the time he missed. He should get expenses. I believe he moved after losing his job, and so those should get reimbursed. And then I think importantly, other employees need to be notified, because if a union is telling him, hey, this is a mandatory position, you have to pay dues, you have to be a full union member, you have to authorize dues deductions directly from your paycheck, again, all of which cannot be required under federal law, then they should be telling the other employees, because they probably were told the same lies when they first signed up.
11: See, I didn't realize that the automatic dues deduction was not something they could force on an employee. And I understand why the union likes it, because then they get their money automatically. But as a union member, if you're forced to be in a union and you agree to do it, are you allowed to say, yeah, and I'll pay you once a month, I'll write you a check on my own, you're not taking it right out of my paycheck? Are you allowed to insist on that?
12: Yeah, you can insist on that. Non-members, so the people who, if you're in a forced due state, but you say, hey, I don't want to be a member, I want to have as little as I can legally be required to be involved with this union, and maybe that means this sort of forced fees where you get out of some of it, but you pay most of it. In those situations, employees can definitely say, I'm not signing up for a dues deduction, I want to pay by check every month. And you know, it's obviously a little more paperwork, and it's another thing you got to remember all the time, but it actually has its advantages, because oftentimes, the union will seek to keep those dues coming even after a contract expires or if there's a strike or that type of thing. And so at least if you control your money, you kind of have the maximum legal options available to you.
11: Does it sound like the employer now, K2 News, the ABC affiliate, has now admitted we did wrong and we were part of the problem here, or not?
12: These were just filed recently, last week, so we haven't seen any formal response from them. I think it's, the facts seem pretty clear-cut, and I would

0: not surprise me if someone higher up at KTU said, hey, we got to make this go away. Someone screwed up. Let's do what we got to do to make it right, at least to the extent that's possible at this point. But we haven't seen that just yet.
1: Very good. Patrick Simmons is the vice president of the National Right to Work Foundation. I think one of these days, every single one of the 50 states in America, 58 if you're an Obama voter, will all be right to work states. But for right now, they're not. 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
14: From the coast to the county, if Maine is talking about it, we're talking about it. 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
1: Yeah, and it has Robert Pattinson in it, and it is not a documentary, but it's made by a documentarian, and it is about a real story, although they use the real name of Chris Hansen, the guy who became famous on NBC News for outing a bunch of sexual predators. But even though they're doing that, the story takes enough liberties with actually the way the story went that you can't really tell, is this fully feature film? If so, why use the real man's name? And if it's a documentary, then go the other direction. I thought we'd get Christian Toto to try to sort this out for me. He's the host of the Hollywood and Toto podcast, and we review or we rely on his take on movies, most of all. Christian, welcome back to the show.
15: Good to be back. Yeah, this is a great topic for sure.
1: Well, let's talk about this because you've got you've got Primetime, which is the movie, and it's going to feature what looks like the work of Chris Hansen. They use the name of Chris Hansen, but it doesn't necessarily stick to the actual story, or does it?
15: You know, I don't know the whole story, the full story. They've made it pretty clear that this isn't a beat-by-beat, blow-by-blow account of what he went through over the years. They're admitting that there's some creative license here, and that's fine on paper for sure.
1: Sure.
15: But I think this conversation really gets twisted with this particular movie, which is opening this weekend, by the way, because we've seen movies that twist the truth and arrange things. You know, everything we saw in Argo wasn't exactly how it went down. Bohemian Rhapsody wasn't the true, true story of Queen. Creative license, they inserted things, they removed things. It does happen. It is a sticky situation because these are real lives and real people and real histories, and you know there can be some ramifications here. Having said all that, this movie makes Chris Hansen, who I don't know, into a monster. I mean, this is a person who on the screen is cruel, is selfish, is vindictive, is obsessed with fame. I don't know if he has any positive qualities over a nearly two-hour movie. And I don't have any stake in this. Again, I don't know if this matches him in real life or somewhat matches him, but by golly, if I'm him, I'm looking at that screen. I don't think he's seen it yet. He made this weekend. And I'm thinking, what did they do to my life? I mean, it is that vindictive and that tough on him. And I feel like a line has been crossed.
1: I think you're right. And Christian, what I find disappointing about it is Hansen did some important work. I mean, all this stuff of catching the predators was started by a private nonprofit, a watchdog group called Perverted Justice. And what they wanted to do was record undercover sting operations against pedophiles. And then NBC News said, hey, let's turn this into a regular show to catch a predator. And that seemed positive as well. And I liked the idea of it because it meant that you were sending a message out there. If you're

0: one of those predators, you may be stalked by somebody else. You may be thinking you're stalking your child victims, but in fact, you might be stalked. And I thought maybe that'll have some effect of pushing people away from doing those kinds of things to kids. I mean, maybe it's not going to get every single predator away, but it might have some deterrent effect. I don't know if anybody ever documented that one way or the other, but it seemed logical to me that that would do. And so why would they paint Hansen as this kind of monster?
1: I just don't know. Everything you said is accurate as far as its potential effect that they, with pushing people to kind of not do these horrible crimes, for sure. There's also the fact that this show helps take these monsters off the street.
0: Yep.
1: Many monsters. Now, you can also say it's a bit creepy to make this into a TV show. If you're going for ratings, this is the way, this is exploitative. Those are legitimate, valuable arguments that we should be having. This film has none of those arguments. Everyone that is on the side of the Catch a Predator is seen as cruel or looking for something, not noble. I mean, they're all painted in the worst light possible. And I'm thinking, wait a minute, the bad guys here are the child predators. You can ask
0: that's what if you're going to take advantage of people, if you take advantage of child predators, isn't that a group that we could all pretty well unanimously agree? If somebody's going to get taken advantage of child predators and pushing them back a step or two is not the worst thing in the world, is it?
1: So it's not, at least I would think so. It's certainly not on paper. I don't understand the movie. I had big problems with the movie on many levels. I don't think it's very entertaining. It's very repetitive. Listen, Robert Pattinson is great, but his performance as Chris Hansen is so one note that I don't think a great actor should deliver that kind of a role. Now, maybe the director was saying, you must be this way. And, he was sort of had to do the director's bidding. It's certainly possible. But Pattinson is a very talented fellow. Why he went this direction, it really escapes me.
0: Well, and here's something else that's weird, because Jeff Zucker, the former NBC CEO, played himself in the film, but Chris Hansen didn't know the film was being made until it was almost finished. And you would think that somebody like Pattinson, an actor, would say, well, to really do this, this role right, I went and spent some time with the real man himself, with Chris Hansen. But apparently they never even told Hansen they were making the movie.
1: No, and I don't blame Pattinson, because would you go to him and say, listen, we're making a hit piece about your life. It's going to affect you in the worst way possible. Would you like to come talk to me so I can study your mannerisms? I mean, in a way, it's a little bit cowardly on Pattinson's part, because I think he said something akin to, we're playing him respectfully. He said something kind of very generic about the portrayal. No, I saw the movie. It is ridiculously one-sided. And again, Chris Hansen may be a blowhard. He may be an egomaniac, but there's just a quick teaser. It's just a spoiler of a microscopic moment. There's a scene in the movie where Chris Hansen is showing his young sons some of the work he does on screen, which is very mature in its themes. And some of the dialogue is extremely mature. You wouldn't expose your little kids to that. But because he's such an egomaniac and he wants to show that daddy's this cool guy, he's showing his kids that moment. Now, did that happen? I guess it's possible. But that's a creative choice, and I think it's a really bad one.
0: I never think, if they wanted to make a movie about a famous TV person who went out and made himself more famous by catching pedophiles and all that, and they wanted to take those kind of liberties, then call the guy, John Johnson. But don't call him by the real guy's name and defame him when, in fact, he does appear to have done some very good work. And like you, Christian, I don't know Chris Hansen at all. Never met the guy, but always liked the fact that he was out catching pedophiles and helping the cops put them behind the bars. That is Christian Toto, the host of Hollywood in Toto podcast, and we're glad to have him on a Friday. By the way, I've told you before that everybody talks about those weight loss injections because the results are dramatic. I'll give you that about the GLP-1s. They work by lowering your blood sugar and reducing your appetite. 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That's why doctors created a weight loss supplement called Lean. 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
5: From ABC News, I'm Dave Packer. A powerful and relentless nor'easter lashing communities from Virginia all the way to southern Maine. Coastal flooding, intense winds, heavy rain, while waves up to 16 feet high are being reported. New York and New Jersey have declared a state of emergency for counties expected to be hit hard by the powerful storm. In Scituate, Massachusetts, locals walked along the beach to watch the massive waves.
6: I didn't go too close because I didn't want to get knocked over by the waves or anything, but I was up there.
5: And the storm has turned deadly in New York City, where a 56-year-old man who was walking through a parking lot in Brooklyn died after being struck by a falling tree. Cape Cod, Sue Mastra says that she's grateful to be alive after a tree fell on her home.
7: The building inspector came. He said it's safe, but I'm not sleeping upstairs. The car took the worst damage. It's totaled.
5: And Hawaii is bracing for its second hurricane in less than 2 months. Tropical storm warnings and hurricane watches in effect for the Big Island as it gets lashed by Hurricane Nolo. Hawaii County Mayor Kimo Alameda said officials will treat this storm just like the last one.
8: Yeah, I mean, after a while, you just get used to it. It's kind of like the new normal. We all look at each other and we think, oh, my gosh, one more time.
5: President Trump said Saturday morning that he rejected Iran's 7-day plan to reopen the Strait of Hormuz, though he did not go into specifics as to why he found the proposal unsatisfactory. He did say that the U.S. has, quote, total control of the Hormuz Strait and that massive amounts of oil are coming out. Economists say the war in Iran in the seventh month continues to have an impact.
9: The price for a gallon of diesel is sitting at $6.48 a gallon. And those higher fuel prices impact everything from food to construction. And now a new study found that U.S. consumer sentiment fell this month to a four-month low across political parties as more and more Americans worry about higher prices impacting their wallets.
5: ABC's Alex Perchet. 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
12: In Rome, tourists flocking to the Colosseum. It reopened Saturday following a three-day

0: closure after the death of a maintenance worker. Katharina Gilbert from the UK says she's not concerned about getting hurt herself.
1: It's really sad if anyone dies in their line of work. Purely as a visitor, as long as I'm being safe and conscious of my surroundings, I feel personally safe.
0: That worker fell to his death while installing an illumination project on the 2,000-year-old amphitheater. A new health alert that's another option in trying to avoid the flu. Moderna's mRNA seasonal flu vaccine is now available for people 50 and older following FDA approval last month.
2: The new flu shot may expand to other age groups after more research on younger people, says Dr. Omer Awan, a physician and senior public health contributor for Forbes.
3: A large trial showed that the mRNA shot was about 27% more effective than the standard flu shot.
2: And
3: it can be tailored and matched more appropriately to the circulating flu strains that are occurring, and that can provide potentially better protection against the flu.
2: Talk with your doctor about it, says the doctor.
0: That's ABC's Chuck Sievertson. Pope Leo continuing his historic visit to France. More than 600,000 people were there for an open-air mass, the American Pope waving and welcoming the cheers from his Popemobile as he rode along France's famous Champs-Élysées. Dave Packer, ABC News.
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6: 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You just get bread. 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
7: ABC News, I'm Dave Packer. A powerful, relentless nor'easter lashing communities from Virginia all the way to southern Maine. One person in Brooklyn, New York died after being hit by a tree that fell during the storm. And Hawaii is bracing for its second hurricane in less than 2 months. Tropical storm warnings, hurricane watches in effect for the Big Island as it gets lashed by Hurricane Nolo. Hawaii County Mayor Kimo Alameda.
8: Yeah, I mean, after a while, you just get used to it. It's kind of like the new normal. We all look at each other and we think, oh my gosh, one more time.
7: Four Americans among the six people killed in an explosion that collapsed a two-story building in Athens, Greece. The blast happened Friday in the tourist district of Plaka near the ancient Acropolis. The cause remains under investigation. President Trump said on Saturday morning that he rejects Iran's seven-day plan to reopen the Strait of Hormuz, though he did not go into specifics as to why he found the proposal unsatisfactory. This is ABC News.
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1: 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Mm-hmm. 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And that by people not taking it, we are seeing pockets of measles spread again. So if people were more trusting in what the science says and what the doctors are saying, you know, and what the politics are, the politicians are saying, then, you know, people might be more willing to give it a go.
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5: From ABC News, I'm Dave Packer. The nor'easter slamming the East Coast has turned deadly. A 56-year-old man killed in Brooklyn, New York, when a tree fell on him while he was walking through a parking lot. States of emergency in New York and New Jersey, but this storm impacting the coast from the Carolinas to New England. People in waterfront communities cleaning up damage while officials warn that worsening conditions could still be on the way. Massachusetts fisherman Dave Marciano says folks in the fishing industry are staying home.
6: We knew this was coming. I'm sure the vast majority of the fleet is home safe. We knew this is a big blow. It's coming. And it's nothing to mess around with.
5: On Long Island, New York, Suffolk County Executive Ed Romaine.
7: Montauk is getting hit with 50-mile-an-hour winds. Our concern is that trees will topple, and with them, power lines.
5: Meanwhile, Hawaii is bracing for its second hurricane in less than 2 months. Tropical storm warnings and hurricane watches are in effect for the Big Island as it gets lashed by Hurricane Nolo. ABC's Jacqueline Lee is in Hilo.
8: We are, you know, starting to feel the wind gusts pick up. The rain has been on and off, and we are expecting more than a foot of rain and wind gusts up to 75 miles an hour. Now, Hawaii has been hit really hard over this current year. The governor saying there have been 4 major disasters that have generated more than $1 billion to even recover from, and now they're getting hit with yet another hurricane. Jacqueline Lee, ABC News, Hilo, Hawaii.
5: 4 Americans are among the 6 people killed after an explosion collapsed a building in Athens. Firefighters recovered the bodies of 6 people reported missing after Friday's blast. The U.S. State Department blames a gas leak. And President Trump announced he's approved new fuel economy standards for cars. While the president's announcement is slim on details and the new standards are not immediately clear, the president says that they will terminate Biden-era policies for electric vehicles. You're listening to ABC News.
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5: Your valuables may not be safe even among the dead. Police in the California Bay Area are looking for a suspect who stole a purse from a woman while she was visiting her friend's grave. It happened at a cemetery in Colma, California, say police. The victim, Melanie Blandino Quinn, says the purse was stolen from her car.
11: I feel so violated. I mean, it's like so personal because everything in your purse is, you know, it's you.
5: Police say they believe that Blandino Quinn left her vehicle unlocked. Police say the remains of a dismembered woman were found in an apartment complex in Smyrna, Georgia, calling it a shocking and particularly gruesome crime.

0: crime. An 18-year-old man who lives in the complex is in custody and has been charged with malice murder and concealing a death. A New Mexico jury found Facebook failed to live up to its privacy protection. The two-week trial in Santa Fe Friday ended when the jury decided Meta deceived users, allowing data to be harvested in that Cambridge Analytica data breach in 2016, which generated targeted ads for then-president candidate Donald Trump. New Mexico's Attorney General Raul Torres called Friday's verdict a win for the people and sends a clear message to Meta.
1: Each of those counts is subject to a maximum penalty of $5,000 per violation. So in theory, this company is facing a civil penalty in excess of $219 billion.
0: Last month, Meta agreed to pay up to $18 billion to settle the multi-state lawsuit surrounding child safety issues. Dave Packer, ABC News.
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4: Blood in the streets is not necessary to enforce immigration law. 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The PR problem alone makes it more likely that people will start to dislike the effort overall. 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Because if the answer to that question is yes, then the manner in which it is done matters.
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1: Early voting's underway in several states for the midterm elections, where high costs are a key issue for many voters, and that includes the high cost of heating fuel. Higher prices for home heating oil is concerning people like Brittany Warden in southern Maine.
2: The overall effect that it's going to have on, you know, our community is this is scary.
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5: ABC News, I'm Dave Packard. The nor'easter slamming the East Coast has turned deadly. A 56-year-old man killed in Brooklyn, New York, when a tree fell on him while he was walking through a parking lot. States of emergency in New York and New Jersey, but this storm impacting the coast from the Carolinas all the way to New England. Meanwhile, Hawaii is bracing for its second hurricane in less than 2 months. Tropical storm warnings and hurricane watches in effect for the Big Island as it gets lashed by Hurricane Nolo. In Hilo, Andrea Gill says they're now used to getting lots of rain.
6: A lot of events have been shut down out of abundance of caution, and the rest of us are just kind of hunkered down and waiting.
5: Four Americans among the six people killed after an explosion collapsed a building in Athens, Greece. It happened near the Acropolis. The U.S. State Department blames a gas leak. President Trump announced that he's approved new fuel economy standards for cars and will, quote, terminate Biden-era policies for electric vehicles. This is ABC News.
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4: News, I'm Dave Packer. A powerful, relentless nor'easter lashing communities from Virginia all the way to southern Maine. One person in Brooklyn, New York died after being hit by a tree that fell during the storm. And Hawaii is bracing for its second hurricane in less than 2 months. Tropical storm warnings, hurricane watches in effect for the Big Island as it gets lashed by Hurricane Nolo. Hawaii County Mayor Kimo Alameda.
5: Yeah, I mean, after a while, you just get used to it. It's kind of like the new normal. We all look at each other and we think, oh, my gosh, one more time.
4: Four Americans among the six people killed in an explosion that collapsed a two-story building in Athens, Greece. The blast happened Friday in the tourist district of Plaka near the ancient Acropolis. The cause remains under investigation. President Trump said on Saturday morning that he rejects Iran's seven-day plan to reopen the Strait of Hormuz, though he did not go into specifics as to why he found the proposal unsatisfactory. This is ABC News.
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2: Have you seen Sesame Street lately, by the way?
3: Yeah.
2: It's terrible. It's not good. It's not good. The modern incarnation of it. For one, that red menace, Elmo, has taken over everything.
3: Yeah.
2: Absolute miserable Elmo.
4: Sesame Street's brought to you by the letter W for woke.
2: Well, there's that too. There is definitely that element to it. But it's also shorter. I mean, they switched over to HBO, right? So it's not like the long form program it used to be. My favorite, when I was growing up, my favorites were, I would say, The Grouch. I was a big fan Oscar of Oscar the Grouch. Yeah. I was a big fan of Cookie Monster, as many kids were. Yeah, I even liked Grover. Grover wasn't bad. I liked that. I liked the little musical interludes that they did. I could still do the counting song. Do you remember that one? 1, 2, 3, 4, 5, 6, 7, 8, 9, 10, 11, 12. Da-na-na-na. Pinball machine? Don't you remember that? No? Nobody? Anyone?
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3: ABC News, I'm Dave Packard. The nor'easter slamming the East Coast has turned deadly. A 56-year-old man killed in Brooklyn, New York, when a tree fell on him while he was walking through a parking lot. States of emergency in New York and New Jersey, but this storm impacting the coast from the Carolinas all the way to New England. Meanwhile, Hawaii is bracing for its second hurricane in less than 2 months. Tropical storm warnings and hurricane watches in effect for the Big Island as it gets lashed by Hurricane Nolo. In Hilo, Andrea Gill says they're now used to getting lots of rain.
4: A lot of events have been shut down out of abundance of caution. And the rest of us are just kind of hunkered down and waiting.
3: Four Americans among the six people killed after an explosion collapsed a building in Athens, Greece. It happened near the Acropolis. The U.S. State Department blames a gas leak. President Trump announced that he's approved new fuel economy standards for cars and will, quote, terminate Biden-era policies for electric vehicles. This is ABC News.
5: United States Deputy Sheriff's Association is a national nonprofit and America's largest non-governmental provider of services to law enforcement. 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
7: 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It was horrible. 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I wish this world was smaller and we didn't have internet. We didn't know what was going on because it seemed like it was better if we just crossed some lines in the Middle East after World War II, and it's been a mess ever since. 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

0: of, you know, the connection to, you know, the great spirit, to, you know, source and infinite spirit that's in all of us. And I can see it in nature as well, you know, observing the animals and the flowers and everything. That does help to bring me peace.
1: Okay, let's see if we can get one more call here in the wild card line. Sharon is in Erie, Pennsylvania. Sharon, we only have about a minute, but go ahead.
2: Okay, thank you. Hi, Kathleen. Hey, I wanted to know, in your experience, I'm 72, and I realized in the past 10 years that I have reached back, for example, to when I was age 6, and I saved myself. I was like a neglected as a child, and I think a different thing opened up. Is it, in your experience, like, is it possible, well, it is for me, to reach back with a future self, help a past self help themselves? Like,
1: okay,
2: a future me help my past self.
1: Yeah, Kathleen, what do you think?
0: I honestly don't know. Unless you're seeing, are you saying that you can reach back and you can envision yourself there? And
2: no,
0: you can
2: did it when I was age 6. I was like in a life-threatening situation, and just something out of the blue told me to grab a hold of this railing, and it saved me. And in the past 10 years, I realized that I just instinctively do that. And it's not that I'm remembering doing it from when I was 6. It's like me at age 6 is reminding me to do it.
1: Oh, weird. Okay. Well, thank you for your call, Sharon. Yeah, Kathleen, that's something, being able to influence yourself in a different part of in time. That may be a new one for me. But, Kathleen, I want to make sure we have people know there's opportunities for you to, you know, check out some of your books, things like Meet Me in Heaven, your latest book. And the website is spirit-fiction.com. Kathleen, thank you so much for joining us tonight on Coast to Coast AM.
0: Oh, you're welcome. Thank you, Ryan. It was lovely meeting you.
1: The nights, they go by so fast. And you can look her up online, Kathleen Reddy Diane. All right, so many different people to thank. Adam Thompson, Michael Cosio, Gina Silvetti, Tom Danheiser, Donna Walker, Dan Galanti, also Sue Tricus, Bill May, Sean Latasseur, Lex Lonehood, my mentor Phil Tower, and of course the legends that make it all possible, George Norrie and Art Bell, and you. Hopefully we can connect again soon. Have a great night.
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0: of the Maine Energy Marketers Association to kind of go over this and kind of what consumers can do before the actual cold weather arrives. Charlie, good to see you.
1: Danny, it's always good to see you, and I appreciate the chance to come in and just have a conversation about something that's on every Mainer's mind this morning, and that's the cost of keeping themselves warm this winter.
0: That's the thing, and you go and check the prices, and it's a roller coaster. It's up and down, up and down. You go on and check it. It's almost close to five and whatnot. Let's start on talking about what the prices. What's happening with the actual heating fuel prices right now? What are you seeing?
1: Well, I think, you know, as of yesterday, I think the average heating fuel price was right around $5.30 a gallon. I mean, it's way up, and there's just no getting around it. It's tough. And I think that there are a lot of Mainers that are worried, they're concerned, they're afraid, if you will, about how they're going to afford to heat their homes this winter. And one of the reasons I really appreciate the chance, or the invitation, I should say, from you to come in and spend a few minutes talking about this is that I think at the root of trying to manage this process is communications. We need to be proactive as much as we can. And by that, what I'm talking about is, Danny, if it's you or any of your listeners, call your fuel dealer. Ask them about what the prices are. Ask them if they have budget plans or if they have other plans that are available to help people manage the cost of fuel this winter. I mean, it's going to be a very challenging winter. There's no two ways about it. And the people that I represent, the some 300 businesses across the state that deliver fuel, oil, and propane and so forth, these are local companies for the most part. These are people who know their customers. They're people who, go to school, or their kids go to school together. So this is a very personal thing. And in many ways, unfortunately, they're kind of in the middle of what you, in the lead-in, talking about, the global events that are going on. You know, it began with the Russian invasion of Ukraine a few years ago, and now the issue with Iran and how every day we see the price is fluctuating. One day it's way up, the next day it's way down, and then, you know, it's the consumer, you know, Mainers who need to keep themselves warm, they're the ones who are getting caught in the middle. And I think that by taking the time and not, you know, to sit and wonder and worry, but actually contacting your local fuel dealer, asking them about what plans they may have, if they have a budget plan. Maybe some are still offering price protection plans or automatic delivery. All of those things can help to kind of manage this process, so it may not be any less expensive, but it will give people a sort of a roadmap, if you will, on okay, this is how this is looking right now. And that's what's important. And I should say, you know, like I mentioned a moment ago, the people I represent, they live in their communities and they know their customers. They know on average how much fuel someone uses the previous year and the year before that.
0: And the Maine Energy Marketers Association, by the way, 415,000 homes served, over 125 providers, over 1,300 convenience stores. So collectively, their members help more than 400,000 Maine households keep nearly a million Mainers warm and cozy. And you can really check the website, MaineEnergyMarketers.com, for more information on that. You know, switching gears on it, we talk about the war, the price problem. What are you hearing from customers right now, and how concerned are people already where we haven't even hit October?
1: Oh, very concerned. Now, you know, there are a lot of people, you know, traditionally people, if they're on automatic delivery, for example, the fuel dealer will kind of keep them at a certain level throughout the course of the year. Some people have opted not to be on automatic delivery, and understandably so, but it's something that is like first or in the forefront of people's minds. And I think that, again, it's something that we have to address. And I always like to say that Mainers know what it takes to get through a winter. We're Mainers, and we do it together, right? Everybody has a boiler or a furnace or a heat pump and a heat pump and a fireplace and a wood stove, and oftentimes those little radiators you buy at Home Depot or Lowe's. And that's the way traditionally we get to wintertime. And This is going to be

0: even more so. It's going to be Mainers helping Mainers and getting the information out. And that's what we do at Maine Energy Marketers Association. And I'm glad you mentioned our website because, you know, people can contact us. They can contact their local fuel dealer and look for options on how to budget and manage their way through this winter. And the people I represent, like I said, they know their customer base. And, you know, ultimately, they're not going to let somebody go cold. That's just not going to happen. And that's why I say Mainers help Mainers. But again, if there's a way to kind of flatten that curve, as they like to say, and be in better control of what your energy future is, or at least during the course of the winter, that way is through communicating with the people you buy your fuel from. That's the first step. And they will work with you. And it's just, I really have to, as they say, slap the table on that.
1: Because communication is very key. We're going to pick up on this when we come back. 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And also, you know, before we close the show, help for people who can't afford it. There's so much topic and, you know, conversation going around this. Heating Maine this winter is the topic. Charlie Summers, president and CEO of the Maine Energy Marketers Association. 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We'll be right back.
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1: Welcome back to Maine Points. Continuing this conversation, heating Maine this winter. In the last segment, we went over just overview of what's happening with the prices. And, you know, we've recorded a PSA that you mentioned about budget plans. I know you mentioned in the last segment, but, you know, seeing these prices, I don't know what I'm going to do to afford heat, you know, from heating my house this winter. What should they do today? What can Mainers do right now to be proactive?
0: Well, Danny, you know, that's a great lead into this because, you know, we mentioned there are Mainers who really are having an incredibly hard time affording their regular bills, let alone their heating bills. And, you know, for those low-income Mainers, it's very important to contact your community action agencies, to contact your local social service agencies, because they can help with LIHEAP, the Low Income Heating Energy Assistance Program. Those are the funds that our federal delegation, Senator Collins, Senator King, Representative Pingree, and Golden work hard on, and we work very closely with them to advocate for full funding of LIHEAP, and in fact, this year we'll advocate for increased funding on LIHEAP funds so that those who are really in very difficult straits have some extra help to try to get themselves through the winter. And they should also, again, contact their

0: their local town halls and so forth, they often have resources locally that can be of help as well. But again, the major thing is to take action now, not sit back and worry, but take action.
1: Yeah.
0: And talk to your fuel dealer. Your fuel dealer will know about the various programs that are able to help low-income Mainers, and they will also work with you to make sure that you have the fuel necessary to get through this winter. It's going to be...
1: Oh, it's going to be brutal, without a doubt. And I'm looking online through Maine Housing and just getting some, you know, the applications for the 2026-2027 HEAP programs, they already started on August 3rd. They continue until the funds are exhausted or May 29, 2027. We're not even going to come close to that date. Get online and find resources. I will link everything as much as possible on the Maine Points podcast. So that way you're informed. I've had Maine 211 on there. Whatever resource that you can get to, that's important. And when I opened up the show and had Charlie Summers on an intro and talking about their members have helped more than 400,000 Maine households, keep nearly a million Mainers warm and cozy. And what's the population of Maine? Exactly.
0: Yeah.
1: Think about that. Nearly a million. And this is kind of a little combo. You have the providers, you have homes and convenience stores. So you're really bundling them all together and being able to help each commodity respectively, but the pain is still there. Making the arrangements, don't be afraid to ask the supplier where you're getting your oil. Do you offer any of these programs? Don't wait until you're empty. Call and take the action now.
0: That's so critical because you know there are any of us, me, you, any of us, you know, would be tempted to kind of wait and wait and wait and then purchase at the last minute. But you don't want to do that. You want to talk to them ahead of time. If you're able to get on automatic delivery, please get on automatic delivery. That will take one layer of the concern away from you, knowing that that fuel will always be there. But also, again, if you're having difficulty affording your fuel, which many, many, and in fact, most Mainers do, ask about getting on a budget plan. That will provide some stability and some ability to look and say, okay, this is what it's going to cost this month and the same thing the next month and the next month. That is key. And again, this we're Mainers. We get through this together. We're going to get through this, but it won't be without challenges.
1: And that's why I wanted to ask that. There's that big misconception that someone has to be completely out of fuel before asking for help. In my opinion, you don't want to do that because if it runs out of fuel, that's an additional charge. They have to come out and do whatever work that they need because if it runs out of fuel, maybe you can explain what happens to the tank if it runs out of fuel.
0: Oh, completely. Sure. Yeah, I mean, if it runs out of fuel, then you have to get a technician out there to restart the system and make sure it's done so in a safe and efficient manner. And that's why, you know, monitoring your fuel and taking a look at that little vertical gauge that's on the outside of your fuel tank or on the top of your fuel tank and looking at that and not waiting until the last minute. Please don't wait till the last minute. 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Tell them you'd like to be on a budget plan. Tell them if automatic delivery is available, you'd like to be on automatic delivery. And those types of issues that you raised, you know, running dry completely and then having to, you know, for 2-3 days, whatever it is, because as we all know, I mean, during the course of the winter, we have, sometimes we have very icy conditions.
1: And storms, and they don't come out until it's completely passable. So this is all important information. It's Danny Martinetti, your host here, Maine Points. Really pleased to welcome Charlie Summers, President and CEO of the Maine Energy Marketers Association. Online, please check out the website, MaineEnergyMarketers.com. Going to take one more break. When we come back, we'll close out to really go into the final thoughts of the winter ahead and what the biggest mistake like Mainers are doing that you can avoid this heating season. We'll be right back right after this.
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5: Hi, and welcome back. It's the last segment of Maine Points. If you missed this interview, you can catch it right on podcast, wherever you hear your podcast, right on over at mainpoints.org. The topic, heating Maine this winter. Charlie Summers, president and CEO of Maine Energy Marketers Association. Just going over the first segment, what's happening with the prices. Our last segment, what Mainers can do. And really, if you're in a pinch, how, you know, organizations can try to help, but don't wait until the last minute with winter ahead. You know, the biggest mistake, I think we mentioned in the last segment, don't wait for the tank to go empty. And I think giving advice to someone, and this is a hard one. It's a hard one because someone who has never needed heating assistance before, it's okay to say, I need help temporarily right now. What do you say with someone that has that prestige and pride? And we all do, but we all have to really be serious about this.
1: Well, I think so. And you know, you kind of have to set your pride aside, as they say, for a moment, because there's nothing wrong in asking for a little bit of help or a little bit of clarity. And really, I think, Danny, that's a lot of what people are looking for. They're looking for just somebody to help them make sense of what is going to be a high-stress situation. And you can do that by communicating and not sitting back and waiting for the worst to happen. Don't let your tank run out. Talk to your fuel dealer. Talk to them and let them know where you are in this. Ask them if they have a budget plan that they can put together for you. Ask them if it's possible to get on automatic delivery, which will take a layer of worry away from you. And then, you know, we'll be able, I represent over 300 fuel dealers across the state of Maine, will work with every individual to ensure that they are not in a situation where they're going to go cold. This is going to be a challenging winter. You've seen the price of fuel go up and down and up and down, and it's probably going to continue to do that. And so the thing I really would slap the table over and just really strongly urge Mainers to do is communicate with the companies they get their fuel from, tell them where you are, and they will work with you to try and mitigate any concerns that you have and manage those concerns and keep this at a manageable level. You know, as you look at the, I was going to mention, Danny, as you look at the weather forecast for this winter, last winter we had a very, very cold winter. And this winter, at least at this point, that's a little bit up in the air on how
5: right.
1: severe a winter it will be.
5: We just don't know. It could be forecasted that it's going to be cold and frigid, and it's actually going to be worse than that. We've lived in Maine. I've been there 10 years, and I know you see the forecast. You wait until the 24 hours before to make that. Yeah. But don't wait that 24 hours today or when you get that first snowfall or when it gets that first chill, which has already happened, to kind of make it. And wrapping up here, if you go on the website, by the way, Charlie Summers with the Maine Energy Marketers Association, you can see all of the advocacy work, the bills that they're following. There's a fuel choice legislation. They've been on News Radio WGAN, the news station for Portland Media Group, and all the bills that Charlie's been working on. So really get informed, stay informed, but reach out before it's too late, because you want to be able to help those Mainers now before you reach that breaking point.
1: Danny, I couldn't put it better, because it's, as you look out the window, we're in the studio today, it's a nice, sunny, warm early fall afternoon, and it's very easy to think, well, I'll deal with this tomorrow.
5: You don't want to deal with it. And throws that, you know, September 17th, the date of the recording. So any prices that we gave, obviously those actually change and everything else. I wanted to get Charlie in there as soon as possible to really go over. That's important to know, the financial emergency is available, because most people don't realize. And websites, people go, what's a website that if you go to your website, are you able to see what the current statuses of the prices of oil?
1: I tell you, the easiest thing to do, Danny, it really is just Google current Maine oil prices.
5: See, and that's the thing. They pop up.
1: Yeah, and you can see it. And it's, you know, they range anywhere from about $5.83 a gallon to about $4.79, I think I saw, with the average being somewhere around $5.30 a gallon right now. And you can monitor that, you can see that, but it's just, again, take the action now. It will ease your mind, and it will also help your fuel retailer budget the fuel that they have available to make sure that that all of their customers are getting what they need to stay warm this winter. It will be challenging, but it's nothing that we can't get through.
5: Right.
1: as Mainers.
5: It's one of those things that we can't predict. I had gone to Italy, and at that point the gas prices, this was August 29th, it was almost $4.
1: Yeah.
5: Came back less than 14-15 days later, it jumped up to almost $5.
1: Yep.
5: In that short amount of time, 15 days, do the math on the percentage that jumped up. That's extraordinary. 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Charlie, it's always really a pleasure. You know, not the best terms to kind of have a discussion, but it's a healthy discussion to have, because everyone's having this around their dinner table, whatever they may be doing, because now on top of groceries, gas, and if you do have, you know, the heating oil, it's an extra added expense that, what do I choose? That no one should ever be put in that position, you know, especially where I can't heat my home because I have to pay for this and that. It should be well balanced. And I think having the tools in front of you, you're able to make that educated decision instead of, some people make the knee-jerk reaction, I'm going to spend it right now and then be at a loss after. Right. Like, know your options. You know, these gas companies, oil companies do have the programs. May not be in the front page. You may have to go into programs, but do your due diligence and search.
1: Well, absolutely. And again, it's just, it like we were saying a second ago, it's nice, beautiful fall weather right now.

0: use this time to just take a minute and contact your fuel company, talk to them, ask them if there are budget programs or if you can be on automatic delivery or what other resources that they are aware of that can be of help or that they have at their disposal. And also, you know, talk to your town office, talk to your city halls, and ask them if you're in a situation, a low-income situation, what they can do to help with fuel. And I, you know, I will say, as we mentioned a moment ago, the federal delegation here in Maine, led by Senator Collins, you know, who's chair of the Appropriations Committee, has been really terrific about ensuring that LIHEAP is fully funded and advocating for additional funding. Senator King has done that, and I know Representative Pingree and Golden have done the same. So it's we're all in this together, and by taking action and not waiting, but doing something about it today, it will pay off in those cold winter months.
1: Definitely, you want to be able to do that, and you can follow all of the advocacy, the news, the events, sign up for their newsletter, or you want to inquire about becoming a member, you can go right online. Charlie, always great to have you on, the knowledge that you have with the Maine Energy Marketers Association, and it's giving people the option. And knowing is, as they said in the G.I. Joe, you know, is half the battle.
0: Yeah.
1: And, you know, and this is an important time of year, and we want to be able to inform Mainers as soon as possible as you possibly can. Thank you so much for what you do, and have a great morning, and great seeing you.
0: Danny, thanks for having me in today. I'll come in anytime. It's always great to be here at the Portland Media Group.
1: And this has been Maine Points right across all the stations here at Portland Media Group. 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
2: Lieutenant, did you hear what you said in there? Master Sergeant Hotchkiss often asks me questions like that as we ride along in the pickup truck on the flight line. We've just come from a meeting or an aircraft status update where I had been trying to sound like I knew what I was talking about. And he would kindly let me know that he could see through it. Sergeant Hotchkiss was 15 years older than me, but technically I outranked him. I was a new lieutenant assigned to an aircraft maintenance unit in the Air Force. The captain had put me in charge of the night shift. But Master Sergeant Hotchkiss, the crusty, mustached mechanic, driving the pickup along the flight line where we parked the jets, he was the guy who was actually in charge. This is how it works in the Air Force maintenance world. They take a young officer, usually fresh out of college, and team him or her up with a seasoned non-commissioned officer, an NCO. The officer is in charge, but the NCO is the teacher. And whenever Sergeant Hotchkiss started asking me loaded questions like, "Were you listening to yourself talking in there, LT?" part of me wanted to fire back and defend myself so that I could look smart, at least in my own eyes. But another part realized what was happening. He was trying to teach me. But that meant having to swallow that familiar, bitter feeling of having to reckon with the fact that I had just said or done something dumb, and I didn't even realize it. You probably know what this feels like. Think back when you were learning how to bake cookies or drive a car or do algebra. You thought you knew what you were doing, but you didn't. You didn't know that baking soda is not the same thing as baking powder, or that diesel fuel is not the same as unleaded, or that you can't distribute exponential variables by addition, but only by multiplication, duh. You didn't know what you didn't know. But you did know the feeling when you realized that you said or did something that everybody else in the room knew was dumb. You know what that feels like, to be taught, or to get schooled, as they used to tell me when I still played basketball. My 16-year-old son tells me that basketball players don't say that anymore, Dad. Oh, well, what do they call it when someone drives past you and scores in your face? They say you got broke or cooked. These days, I'm getting schooled by my 16-year-old. Whatever generational slang we use to describe it, we all know the feeling. And this was how it felt for many people in the presence of Jesus of Nazareth. People were getting schooled. Although Jesus had a way of teaching people without demeaning them, helping them learn without making them feel lesser. Read or listen to his four historical biographies in the Bible, the Gospels, Matthew, Mark, Luke, and John, and you will see school in session. But you won't see Jesus being mean about it. You probably had teachers like that in school or on the job. For me, I think of Master Sergeant Hotchkiss. He showed me respect. I knew he wanted the best for me. He never suggested that he was better than me. He just had more time on the job. He'd seen more and done more. And he knew it was his responsibility to teach me. And he helped me to learn without making me feel lesser. Looking back, I'm grateful. But I didn't like feeling dumb in the moment, which is often how people felt around Jesus. Except that sometimes they weren't so grateful. All of this is exposed in a confrontation between Jesus and the religious leaders of his day. In the Gospels, the religious leaders say all sorts of dumb things. They don't know what they don't know. Now back up the story a moment. Jesus had followed on after a famous preacher called John the Baptizer, or John the Baptist. John had caused quite a stir, baptizing his students, preparing the way for God to come and restore his kingdom. But John had been arrested and incarcerated because the authorities were threatened by him, which left all these hungry students without a teacher, temporarily. The last thing John said publicly was that Jesus is the one whom John had been sent to prepare the way for. So Jesus has a huge following, even bigger than John's. He had devoted 3 years to walking around ancient Israel, teaching, performing miracles, doing good. Then he goes to Jerusalem, the capital city, the seat of power, religious and political and military and economic power. And he rides in on a donkey. Crowds are praising him, calling him God's chosen king. He goes into the temple in Jerusalem and starts acting like he's in charge, like he owns the place, cleaning house, declaring judgment on the temple leaders. And these leaders confront Jesus. They ask him, "Who gave you this authority that you do these things?" Now, we're told that there's no such thing as a dumb question. But if you've been listening to the story of Jesus thus far, you might wonder if this is an exception. Jesus, he can see through all their posturing, and he says to them, "I will also ask you a question. Answer me, and I will tell you by what authority I'm doing these things. The baptism of John, was it from heaven, from God, or from man?" And that's when the religious leaders start to taste that bitter feeling, because they know that they're about to get schooled. They put their heads together and see the trap, or at least what they think is a trap. They think Jesus is trying to shame them but in truth, he's trying to save them. They know that if they say John's authority was from heaven, from God, then Jesus would say, why didn't you trust him then? But if they said that John was speaking on his own, making it up as he went along, then they would get in trouble with the people, because most of the people believed that John had been speaking God's truth, that he was a prophet. So they answer Jesus, we don't know. Now, sometimes saying, I don't know, is the best thing you can do. It's a sign of humility and teachability. But in these religious leaders' case, it's not that. It's a cover to avoid looking dumb in public. We don't know. It's not a humble plea to be taught. It's their attempt to dismiss the question so that they can look smart. Jesus sees through it. Then neither am I going to tell you by what authority I'm doing these things, he tells them. But he doesn't give up on them. Instead, teacher that he is, he takes an indirect approach. And this time, they don't even see it coming. Jesus asks them, what do you think? A man had two children, and he went to the first and said, child, go and work in the vineyard today. And the child answered, I don't want to. But later, after he changed his mind, he went. The man went to the other child and said the same. He answered, I will, sir. But he did not go. Which of the two did the will of his father? They say, the first. Jesus says to them, truly, truly, I say to you, the tax collectors and prostitutes go into the kingdom of God before you. For John came to you in the way of righteousness, and you did not believe him. But the tax collectors and the prostitutes believed him. And even when you saw it, you did not afterward change your minds and believe him. That's from the gospel, according to Matthew chapter 21. It's the perfect parable for the situation, because however they answer, Jesus has them. Whether they point to the first child or the second child, either way, they're about to get schooled. Neither of the two children in the parable is admirable. Both disrespect their father, one to his face, the other behind his back. It's just that the first one changes his mind. He has a come to Jesus moment, like former prostitutes or ex-tax collectors. Tax collectors who, by the way, used a legal technicality to get away with stealing from their own people. Tax collectors and prostitutes behaved shamefully. They had disrespected themselves, their neighbors, and their God. Maybe they did it willfully, or maybe they just didn't know what they didn't know. Either way, when they tasted that bitter feeling of being exposed, they changed their minds, like the first child in the story. And now in the saving presence of Jesus, they were invited to learn from their mistakes without being made to feel lesser. The religious authorities, however, were like neither of the two children in the parable. Faced with God's kingdom coming in Jesus, they said no to his face and no behind his back. They are unteachable. Often we hear sports coaches say that raw talent and hard work will only get you so far. What a player really needs, beyond some skill and work ethic, is to be coachable, to be teachable. And the same is true for most other domains in life. Sometimes we Christians portray ourselves as having it all figured out. Sometimes we think that what separates us from others is that we have all the right answers. Sometimes we act as though being right is the most important thing about being a Christian. But we need to remember that the early Christians, the first Christ followers, were called disciples, which is a word that means learner. And to be a learner, you need to be teachable. To be teachable is to admit that you don't have it all figured out. To be teachable is to realize that you don't have all the right answers. To be teachable as a Christian is to become like an ex-prostitute, a former thieving tax collector, and welcome the invitation to learn from Jesus. without being made to feel lesser. It also means having to swallow that desire to save face and look smart. It means, by the grace of God, having your mind changed, having your pride cooked and your self-sufficiency broken, crucified on the cross with Jesus. But that is the one thing the religious leaders won't have. They won't be teachable. What keeps people from being teachable today? It's not all that different than it was for the religious leaders of Jesus' day. Deep down, we have the same reasons. We don't want to look dumb in front of people we want to impress. We don't accept that we are not self-taught individuals and never will be. We don't want to be totally dependent on God, on His Word, and on His Spirit, and on His people. But in our age, the information age, in some ways it's even easier to stay unteachable. How so? It's the illusion of power. The fact that nearly all information is just an internet search or an AI summary away, that makes us sometimes feel like we really do know it all, and that we don't need anyone to teach us. Now, even on a human scale, it doesn't take much to see that the power we're promised in this information age is an illusion, because information is not the same as knowledge. Knowledge is having the right information for the right context. It means knowing what information to pay attention to and what to ignore. Information is not the same as knowledge, and knowledge is not the same as wisdom. Wisdom is knowing how to adapt and apply knowledge in diverse, complex, constantly changing contexts. So the power of all this information at our fingertips, without being taught knowledge and wisdom, it's an illusion. But that's all on a human scale. The claim of Jesus is something even bigger. The Jesus that we meet in the Bible isn't just putting himself forward as the smartest person in the field of religious knowledge. He's the smartest person in every field of knowledge, because he's the creator of all knowledge. He is the truth in person, the Word of God made flesh. At least that was his claim. And that's exactly what led to his death. The religious leaders had him crucified because they rejected his claim. God disagreed and raised Jesus from the dead. What the risen Jesus means for us is not just that our self-taught power is an illusion, but also that Jesus is our only true teacher, because all truth is his truth, no matter who happens to profess it. That's why Jesus told his followers not to call each other teacher or instructor, because he said, "You only have one teacher, the Christ, and you all are brothers and sisters, and the greatest among you will be your servant, and whoever exalts himself will be humbled, and whoever humbles himself will be exalted." Matthew chapter 23, verses 8 through 11. For Christians, what makes us teachable is not fear of being publicly humiliated. It doesn't grow out of shame. It doesn't come from being made to feel lesser. Being teachable comes from the assurance of being loved. Of course, getting schooled includes the humiliation and death of your pride. But without the assurance of being loved by God, your broke, cooked pride will just make you either resentful or defeated. But when you trust that your teacher, the teacher, cares for you, you become willing to go through the crucible of being taught. Jesus loves you enough to make you teachable. And he sends you many teaching assistants to guide you along the way. For me, as a young military officer, this included Master Sergeant Hotchkiss and many other enlisted personnel, whom I technically outranked but became my teachers nonetheless. Our military career field was aircraft maintenance, as I mentioned, and in the maintenance world, getting schooled sometimes came with love, but also sometimes felt a little like getting hazed, such as when they sent the new guy to the supply warehouse to put in an order of 100 feet of fallopian tubing, or 3 yards of flight line, flight line, remember, was the pavement where they parked the jets. But when you're secure in Christ, you can learn from anyone. Author A.J. Swoboda, in his book, a book that was a huge help for preparing this message, the book is titled A Teachable Spirit, The Virtue of Learning from Strangers, Enemies, and Absolutely Anyone. In the book, he tells how, when he was in his 30s, when he was a respected young college professor with a doctorate and had an impressive list of publications to his name, he tells when he was faced with the humiliating fact that he didn't know what a Phillips screwdriver looked like. His wife was doing a home improvement project. She sent him to the garage to fetch the screwdriver. Dr. Swoboda said that he was standing there looking down in the toolbox and just then realized that he had no clue what he was looking for. His parents were well-educated, but neither had been very handy, and they'd never taught him this stuff. He didn't know what he didn't know. And he said, out of nowhere, a surge of emotion welled up within him, and he began to cry. Why am I crying? What is happening to me? He thought. Cold tears drying on his cheeks, AJ returns to his wife, empty-handed and ashamed. Vulnerably, he named his inadequacy. But it was also a new chapter for him, because God was teaching him, and not in any expected way. God rarely teaches us in the way we expect. God did it in his way, through the gentle instruction of AJ's wife. AJ teaches introductory courses about the Bible at a Christian university, and he says that every semester when he has a new class, he outs himself with that screwdriver story, and it always hits home. Whether it's ignorance of hand tools or of the Bible, he notices that his students feel a double shame. One, for not knowing, and two, for not even knowing that they were supposed to know. AJ writes, this twofold assault keeps too many of us from becoming the teachable disciples God longs for us to be. So AJ says that before he can teach them, he has to convince them that it's okay to be taught, and that he's a safe person to teach them. A teaching assistant for Jesus. You see, becoming teachable doesn't degrade you. It doesn't mean you're gullible or uncritically impressionable. It just means you're not God. And what a relief that is. But you were made for God, for eternally learning the ways and the mysteries of the God who died and rose to save you. To be teachable, then, is to be loved. In the name of Jesus. Amen.
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1: Thank you, Mark. I'm visiting with Dr. Jeff Gibbs, the author of an in-depth commentary on the Gospel according to Matthew. Thanks for joining us, Jeff.
4: Thanks, Mike. Good to be here.
1: A lot of congregations this weekend are going to be reading from this parable that we talked about in the message today, the parable of the man with two children. And I appreciate in your translation that you note that Jesus calls them children, even though the pronouns indicate that they're sons, they're male children. What's the significance of that? He doesn't call them children, though, or he doesn't call them sons. He calls them children.
4: So I actually wonder if Jesus is deliberately avoiding that term, because the key issue here is not how good are you? It's what do you think of Jesus? And they hate him. They're trying to trap him and they want to kill him. See, and so that's the person of Jesus is at the center. And the tragedy, of course, is that the religious leaders, at least some of them, of the people, are hating and wanting to destroy the one whom they should have been welcoming and worshiping. So Jesus himself, through this whole section, is right at the center. He's the only son in this part of Matthew, if I could say it that way.
1: When we think about trying to apply it, who are the likely people that this parable would be addressed to today if we could apply it in that way?
4: I might kind of gently suggest that in some ways, it's the leaders of the new Israel, which is to say pastors like you and me, church leaders who have to just

0: always make sure, God helping us, that we never make ourselves too big. And we always hear the message of John, repent, because God needs to do a radical thing. And he's going to do it. He's going to gather the wheat into his barn, and he's going to burn the chaff with unquenchable fire. We ourselves have to be constantly in touch, not in a paranoid way, but in a humble way. We believe John, and so we believe in Jesus. We don't try to trap Jesus. We let Jesus be the Lord, which, of course, if he's exalted, then I'm humbled. It's a little harder to apply this parable precisely because these are the enemies of Jesus trying to trap him, and he, in turn, is trying to trap them, right? To be honest, I think it's a kind of a simple application. Thank you, God, that you have saved me from myself and not allowed me to go into this place where these highly trained, very sincere, very pious people find themselves, that is, opposing Jesus. So the fact that I believe in Jesus and that I worship him with the Father and the Spirit, one God, now and forever, I've been spared this fate. It's not the kind of application that you hear a lot in church, but this is I would simply say this is more difficult to honor the context and then to apply it to our lives today.
1: Change their minds. You know, that's a repeated two times. You did not change your minds. They changed their minds. So there's a Christian way, even if it's just returning to gratitude, could be a wonderful change of mind that we could re-experience frequently.
0: They were resistant to being taught. This is one of the things that I used to tell seminary students is one of the most important qualities of a pastor is that he'd be teachable. I mean, you teach, but he needs to be teachable. And that applies to all of us, right? And so, Lord, make us open to seeing our flaws and to hearing the message of John and the message of the one who has come in righteousness. That is to say, to put things right. That's what righteousness means, I think, in this context. It's not so much about doing good stuff. It's that Jesus has come to put things right between us and God, and ultimately to fix the world. It's a powerful truth. So,
1: Lord, make us teachable.
0: Amen. Make us teachable.

0: Music courtesy of the Hymnal Project of the Michigan District of the Lutheran Church, Missouri Synod. Now Dr. Ziegler invites you to join him in praying the Lord's Prayer.
1: Lord Jesus, remember us in your kingdom and teach us to pray. Our Father who art in heaven, hallowed be thy name. Thy kingdom come, thy will be done, on earth as it is in heaven. Give us this day our daily bread, and forgive us our trespasses, as we forgive those who trespass against us. And lead us not into temptation, but deliver us from evil. For thine is the kingdom, and the power, and the glory, forever and ever. Amen. The Lord bless you and keep you. The Lord make his face shine on you and be gracious to you.

0: 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Amen.
1: 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I'm Mark Eicher. 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
4: 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That is probably what your job is, right? But lying to us to get us to do it is what leads to a loss of trust and faith in these things. And that's the big problem that I think you got to still, you got to crack that nut somehow, I think. Because it's we're all mad.
5: That's right. Over a cup of Joe, we'll be tackling all the big political stories happening from Augusta to the Beltway. He's pleading the fifth because he doesn't want to speak the truth now. He can't be prosecuted. Like, you used a great example. He can't be prosecuted for anything that he's... So I think that's the sticking point for a lot of people, saying, okay, wait, we're not asking you to lie under oath. We're asking you to tell the truth under oath.
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4: Hi, it's Matt from the WGAN Morning News. We're going to be back again on Monday, and I'll be talking with Steve Robinson from the Maine Wire. I'll be catching up with him on all the latest from the gubernatorial race, and I'll also be asking Steve what he thinks of the ProPublica attack on Susan Collins as well. Also, we want you to tell us, if the election was held today, who do you think would win the gubernatorial race? 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
7: From ABC News, I'm Brian Clark. A nor'easter continues to impact the northeastern United States. That's also fueled big waves in coastal areas like Scituate, Massachusetts.
8: I didn't go too close because I didn't want to get knocked over by the waves or anything, but I was up there.
7: Big waves and high tide mean flooding, says ABC's Lionel Moise.
9: In Norfolk, Virginia, Elle Hodge watched from her front stoop as cars pushed water down the flooded street.
10: We get this at least... I don't know, four or five times a year.
11: Times, yeah.
10: It's like, we'll come out, it's like, oh, there it is again.

0: with heavy rain. Parts of the Big Island could see more than 2 feet. Hilo resident Andrea Gill says
1: a lot of the events have been shut down out of abundance of caution. And the rest of us are just kind of hunkered down and waiting.
0: Huge crowds continue to turn out in France. They are greeting Pope Leo, this group watching the Pope Mobile pass by en route to Lourdes, the sacred Catholic site. The Pope celebrated Mass there. He also addressed survivors of clergy abuse as he continues to draw huge crowds in the first official papal visit to France in 18 years. Police in the United Kingdom say several people were arrested on suspicion of offenses under the Explosives Act close to a major U.S. air base. It's in the southwest of England. That's been a key hub for U.S. operations against Iran. 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
4: 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Two Lewiston teenagers have been arrested in connection to shots fired Wednesday night. The two 15-year-old boys, who police claim are both repeat offenders, were arrested Friday in connection to the gunshots heard in the area of Horton and Ash Streets 2 days prior. One of the teens reportedly had more than 70 police involvements in the past 2 years, including 8 arrests. Police located the suspects with help from the local community, with a controversial Flock camera identifying a vehicle that was involved. The incident was the 4th arrest of the week related to gunfire in the downtown area since this past Tuesday. Both U.S. senators from Maine have come out against the Trump administration cutting allocated money approved by Congress.
5: Announced on Friday by the White House Budget Office, nearly $1 billion would be cut to mostly programs focused on immigrant services and diversity-focused initiatives, which they call the most harmful government spending. Senator Susan Collins calls the cuts illegal and undermines Congress's constitutional power of the purse. Senator Angus King said the cuts defy lessons learned in grade school-level American government and cited Article 1 of the Constitution on why the move is unconstitutional. Andy Mountain News Radio, WGAN.
4: And while potentially 12-foot waves battering coastal Maine during this weekend's nor'easter might sound like a bad thing to many, surfers are one group looking at it as an opportunity. CBS 13 News caught up with a surfer at Gooch's Beach in Kennebunk who said the beach is actually a safe place for surfing.
6: Beach is kind of the only place that's protected enough that you can surf, like where it's clean enough to get out and ride a wave. So that's why we're here. That's why pretty much everyone else in Maine has come here today.
4: Most weather forecasts have rain and wind pelting most of the state till Tuesday morning. And here's more on that from your latest AccuWeather forecast.
7: A windy and cooler day today brings occasional rain and a high of 58. And that rain continues at times for tonight. It's a breezy night with a low of 53, with a cloudy, breezy, and still wet day tomorrow, high 58. I'm AccuWeather meteorologist LaTroy Thornton on Southern Maine's official weather station, News Radio 98.5 FM and AM 560 WGAN.
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10: 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He can literally stand up in the middle of Congress and say, yeah, I lied to you all. I did. I lied to you all. And by the way, I was hoping to kill people. I am an evil man and I should go to jail. Like, he can start saying stuff like that and he can't go to jail. 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Yeah, by the way, that's not how that works. It doesn't get to refrain from answering all the questions. It gets to refrain from self-incrimination.
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0: And now, the man who travels over 400,000 miles each year, Peter Greenberg.
2: Hi, everybody. Peter Greenberg here, and welcome to another edition of Peter Greenberg Worldwide. I hope you're having a great weekend where you happen to be. Let me tell you where we happen to be. Get out those maps, boys and girls. 40 degrees, 43 minutes north, 73 degrees, 12 minutes west. We're coming to you from Ronkonkoma, Long Island, otherwise known as the headquarters of the Islip Airport, otherwise known as MacArthur. And of course, you can always reach me. You know the drill. Just go to petergreenbergpro.com, and that'll lead you to the upgrade, and that will lead you to me. So hopefully we'll be hearing from you. That we can solve your questions and problems on the air, but here to solve some right now is our good friend and the founder of AskThePilot.com, pilot himself, Patrick Smith. Welcome back, sir.
3: Hey, good to be back, Peter. Thanks.
2: I mean, lots of stuff to talk about this week in the news. We'll start with what just happened earlier this week with an air traffic control shutdown on the very worst day you could possibly think about, and planes being either canceled, delayed, or diverted to other airports in the Northeast, and that, of course, happened during the right at the beginning of the United Nations General Assembly. So imagine prime ministers and presidents trying to get to New York and being diverted to Boston. Whoops. But it leads to the bigger question that you and I have talked about many times before on the air, and that is not just what happened, but the obvious absence of a backup plan to be able to keep the system going, because the minute they had a breakdown, they went to a full ground stop, which meant nothing moved. And you had like an 89% cancellation rate out of both Newark and Philadelphia. You had a 54% diversion rate out of Kennedy and some other locations in Newark as well. And it's 2026. It's sort of unacceptable that we haven't figured out that how to make the system work when the primary doesn't work.
3: Yeah. And I mean, what timing, right? I mean, with the UN summit, it's pretty hilarious. What a way to show off our nation's glorious infrastructure to the rest of the world.
2: Yeah. Welcome to America. But I have a funny, ironic note, because on the very day, Monday, that this happened, the FAA made an announcement that they were starting to install a new AI system that could predict airport delays. I'm going, you don't need AI to predict an airport delay if your system is so bad, you know it's going to break down. Therefore, guess what? You don't need artificial intelligence when you're dealing with natural security, with stupidity. I just told you when it was going to break down, right? I'm not Claude. I'm not ChatGPT. I'm here to tell you, if you don't have a backup system, it's going to break down.
3: I can hear the pilot PAs now. Ladies and gentlemen, according to Claude, I don't know about you, but when I hear AI and air traffic control in the same sentence, I just jump to that, the old saying, what could possibly go wrong? I don't know. I don't have a lot to offer here other than just, you know, join you in wringing our hands and expressing frustration over the fact that our ATC system is underfunded and outdated. I mean, it's still a safe system, but when it breaks, it kind of breaks hard.
2: You know, it's interesting. It's interesting because, you know, you're giving us the pilot's perspective, but just a common sense perspective would be, you know, of 313 air traffic control facilities in this country, 311 of them are understaffed. That's problem A. Problem B is what the equipment they've got to work with, whether they were fully staffed or not. And this is not a new problem. This goes back, at least in my reporting career, 40 years. And for 40 years, the FAA was talking about next gen. We're a couple of gens later, and we haven't gotten to the next. So, I mean, that's a problem. Now, shifting gears, Patrick, we have the continuing investigation of the crash, or I should say the emergency landing, or however you want to call it, the runway excursion of the Prime Air 767 in Miami a couple of weeks ago. And I know I'm speaking to you as a pilot, but, and I know it's a sensitive issue, but based on all the evidence I've seen so far and what the NTSB has revealed so far in their investigation, it seems to be a pretty clear-cut case of pilot error.
3: Yeah, it does. And the asterisk here, the caveat, is that, you know, we shouldn't speculate and draw too many conclusions too early without the investigation.

0: investigation being complete. I'm not blaming people. There's a lot we still don't know. All that having been said, yes, this looks like a pretty cut and dry case of pilot error. The crew had ample opportunity to break off that approach and go around, and by all accounts, they should have, and they didn't. And they landed fast, and they landed long. They then changed their minds and attempted to go around after they had touched down. They quickly changed their mind again and re-aborted. Aborted the go-around attempt, and by that point it was too late to either keep going or stop, and went off the end of the runway and effectively crashed, killing, I guess it was five people. Completely avoidable from what I can see.
1: You know, this is an aircraft type that you have great familiarity with. I think you flew it for how many years?
0: The 767 and its little brother, the 757, about 17 years.
1: And both the 757 and 767 have more or less the same flight management system. So these are planes that you know very, very
0: Correct.
1: Well.
0: Yes.
1: And if you look at the trajectory of this particular aircraft, he is not executing a stabilized approach. He was way too high, way too fast. And as you said, Patrick, he had the opportunity to do the go-around maybe two or three different times before he ever made the commitment to land. And it didn't seem like he did anything else other than commit to land. It was not a stable landing. The nose gear hit first. That's never supposed to happen. And then it became asymmetrical. And then he was going, as you said, too fast to stop and too slow to spool up the engines in time. There was an 11-second time period by the time he touched down, between he tried to reboot the engines and go around, way too late. And then there's one other aspect which had nothing to do with the pilots here, but with the airport design. The overrun at the airport they did not have in place there, as they do at many other airports, the overrun, which basically acts as like quicksand to dramatically slow the speed of the plane and kind of get it stuck at the end of the runway.
0: Yeah, that system is something we call EMAS or EMAS, and it's a crushable concrete overrun area that will kind of disintegrate as the airplane rolls into it and you know, stopping the or decelerating the plane very, very quickly. Not all runways, in fact, most do not have that. Some do, some don't. You know, in airline training, we talk a lot about what we call stabilized approach criteria. You know, when you're coming into land, you're supposed to be fully configured, fully stable, on speed, on altitude, or on glide, I should say, you know, at the, you know, it varies a little airline to airline, but 1,000 feet, you know, maybe 500 feet at the lowest. And then these guys were very unstable all the way to the runway. If I understand right, they were configuring the plane, that is deploying the flaps as they were coming over the threshold.
1: Not a good idea.
0: Just completely absurd. Again, they had ample opportunity to go around. They should have gone around before they touched down.
1: Well, you know what, Patrick? It's an investigation we're going to continue to watch, as you will. And we'll have more on that in the next couple of weeks. But the conclusions right now are looking pretty solid. Patrick Smith, the author and the founder of AskThePilot.com. That's required reading for me. I hope it is for you, too. Back with more from Islip Airport, where the runways, I think, are long enough. Right after this.
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1: Peter Greenberg back with you as Peter Greenberg Worldwide continues from the Islip Airport, otherwise known as ISP, for those who like three-letter codes, otherwise known as MacArthur Airport. And of course, you know how to reach me. Just email me, peter@petergreenberg.com, with your name, phone number, question or problem. We will solve it right here on the air. I'm looking forward to speaking to our next guest because, for those of you who know, I've been coming to Long Island since I was 6 months old. Thanks, Mom and Dad. I'm still out here, and my next guest, I think, can claim the same, and he's not too far away from me either. But he happens to be the chairman of a place you got to go visit, the Long Island Maritime Museum, and his name is Mike Egan. Mike, welcome aboard.
2: Thanks, Peter.
1: You know, I go back to the history of Long Island, and you look at all the photos on the Great South Bay and on the North Shore, and you see the lobster guys and the clammers and the fishermen and the old ferry boats. People don't remember that, but I do, and I think you do too. The original wooden ferry boats, if you really go back far enough, they were rum runners. They were the old rum runners that used to, you know, escape the revenuers during Prohibition. And I grew up, those were the ferry boats. And you grew up, they were old gas-powered fire traps, but they worked. And they would, you could always, and each engine had the sound you could

0: recognize. So even if you were on Fire Island and you were 13 miles away from Long Island, you'd hear that engine coming across the bay and you knew which boat it was. But you started the museum back in the 60s because that history had not been well preserved.
1: That's correct, Peter. It was 1966, to be exact, when a group of concerned citizens decided to establish the Suffolk Marine Museum, located in West Sayville, right behind the golf course there. We have at the present time, we have a license agreement with the County of Suffolk to operate that, and we're under a 20-year agreement with them.
0: And so, now, basically what you've got is a collection of great boats. Oh my goodness, how many boats do you have now?
1: We have over 100 boats in our collection. The big collection is mainly in the small craft building, which, interestingly enough, was a former Navy seaplane base located down in Bayshore. So after the marina was sold in Bayshore, they disassembled the buildings and brought them down to West Sayville, and that's our small craft building at the present time.
0: So you've got a lot of the old wooden boats there, too.
1: We have all the wooden boats, sailboats, power boats. We even have an Eltro in that small craft.
0: Now, an Eltro was a wooden boat that was actually built in Long Island.
1: That was built in Islip.
0: Yeah.
1: Right in Islip.
0: And
1: yeah.
0: Basically, it was a plywood boat, but it worked well. It did well.
1: Yes.
0: I mean, I grew up with all those boats, but so much of Long Island has such great maritime history that goes way back. I mean, some of the great shipwrecks are still there. And by the way, Hurricane Sandy exposed one or two of them that nobody even knew were there.
1: Yes.
0: Which of course, is great history to read up about them. And where if you go to the end of Fire Island, you have the lighthouse there, which was a Coast Guard life-saving station, and they had the longboats there to go out there in the worst parts of winter to rescue people when the ships would run aground.
1: Yes, we have at the museum, we have a permanent exhibit in there all about the life-saving stations on Long Island. So it's a great place to visit and get into there and see. We have interactive displays for the for all the shipwrecks on the South Shore and the North Shore of Long Island.
0: And by the way, for people who need a sense of place here, let me paint the picture for you. Fire Island is actually a barrier beach. It's about 32 miles long. It's a barrier beach between the Atlantic Ocean and the Great South Bay and Long Island. If Fire Island wasn't there, Long Island would be underwater. 32 miles long. But to get to Fire Island, most people have to take a ferry. You can drive across a bridge. But that bridge only takes you as far as the western part of the island, otherwise known as Robert Moses State Park. And then you have to leave your car there. And the other 32 miles, you either have to know somebody with a boat or you're walking the length of the beach. But the most interesting thing about for me is the Great South Bay itself. One of the shallowest bodies of water I've ever been on. And if you don't know the channel, you can walk across. And sometimes I knew guys who actually did. And in the old, speaking of climate change, when I was a young boy, I remember, this is crazy, Mike, I remember when the bay froze so solidly, I saw a guy drive a Volkswagen across the bay. You couldn't
1: Peter,
0: do that today.
1: Peter, we actually, in the early 70s, we actually walked across the bay, didn't make it all the way to Fire Island because a Suffolk County police helicopter came by and turned us back. Otherwise, we would have walked all the way to Fire Island into salt air.
0: Wow.
1: But we returned back.
0: Of course, if you're talking about the Long Island Maritime Museum, I mean, Long Island had a great history of stuff in World War II, World War I, but especially World War II, as a defense installation for the United States. And, of course, the whole fishing industry, which has had some tough times, especially following Hurricane Sandy. But now they're reseeding it, and the clams are back, and the oysters are coming back, and that part of history then gets relived.
1: Peter, an interesting side note here. The organization known as Save the Great South Bay, the Maritime Museum just did a replanting with those folks on Labor Day. The Snapper Inn restaurant in Oakdale.
0: I've been there many times.
1: Yeah. Richard Remmer and family have been very supportive of the museum over the years, and they actually have some oyster gardens at the Snapper Inn restaurant. So they asked us if we'd participate in replanting those oysters. So that's what the 138-year-old Priscilla did on Labor Day itself, the
0: Amazing.
1: Replanting.
0: Amazing. And the thing is, when you go to look at those boats, not to mention the engines on those boats, oh my goodness. I mean, we're talking the original two-stroke engines where you had to mix the oil and they smoked. Yeah. But I'm going to admit it, I love smelling that smoke. I apologize to all my environmentalist friends. I totally understand why you'd be angry at me, but I literally loved the smell of that smoke because that meant I was on the water.
1: Peter, before I started my own business back in 1985, I was a ferry captain out of Bayshore. So I had the pleasure of running quite a few of these boats that you talk about, the old rum runners.
0: Yeah.
1: We had rum runners. We had military surplus
0: boats. You had
1: air sea
0: rescue boats.
1: Air sea rescue boats, yes.
0: They took, imagine a PT boat, sort of like the same kind of hull, and they'd redo them as passenger boats, all wood. The Coast Guard would certify them. They would never certify them today, but they would certify them for up to 150 passengers. They had gas turbine engines in the old days, which was like crazy, and they'd go across the bay. But when we were kids, we knew the names of every boat, every single boat, right? The Running Wild, the Seaviewer, the Artemis, the Osceola, the freight boat, the Fire Island Maid, the Fire Islander. I mean, they're all there. The Fire Island Miss. The Fireball, the Firebird, the Fire Island Flyer. Should I keep going?
1: You can if you want. I'll let you know if you run out of them.
0: How am I doing so far?
1: Pretty good.
0: Okay, pretty good. Which boat did you captain?
1: I captained all of them.
0: Wow.
1: Well, all of the ones on Fire Island Ferry's side.
0: Yeah.
1: Before Z-Line was purchased in, 1982.
0: Right.
1: I ran every boat that you mentioned there.
0: And one of my great childhood memories was the captain, Ed Mooney, who would take me on the Fire Island Belle and put me on the stool in the cockpit and let me steer when nobody was looking. And I was maybe 7 years old.
1: Yeah.
0: You never forget that.
1: Yeah.
0: Those are the days when nobody had rules.
1: My first day as a deckhand, he had me running the Belle. So he'd known my family before I started working there. So it was quite a thrill getting to run that boat my first day as a deckhand.
0: And then there was a boat on the bay that we all looked up at because we never often got a chance to ride it. It was the slowest boat on the water, but it was the most majestic. It was the Fire Island Queen.
1: I love that boat. And it's funny that you say it was the most majestic because Ocean Beach residents, on Sunday afternoons when the big exodus would start, if they saw the Queen coming to Ocean Beach, they would turn around and get on the end of the ferry line because they didn't want to run the slow boat.
0: Yeah, that was the slowest boat on the bay. Now, there are other boats on the bay that went slow by design. This is a boat you had no choice. It ran slow.
1: Yes.
0: But you know what? This boat goes back to the First and Second World Wars. They still had posters on the boat of what to do during an air raid. They were still on that boat.
1: Yes.
0: Unbelievable. Yeah. Listen, the Long Island Maritime Museum, a must stop if you really want to know the history of an amazing part of New York and an amazing part of America. Mike Egan, the chairman of the Long Island Maritime Museum, thanks for letting me reminisce today. And we'll be back with more from Islip Airport, not maritime, but pretty close to it, as Peter Greenberg Worldwide returns right after this.
2: Have a question or a problem? Just email Peter at peter@petergreenberg.com. Peter Greenberg Worldwide will be right back.
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0: Peter Greenberg back with you as Peter Greenberg Worldwide continues from the Islip Airport, otherwise known as MacArthur, right here in Long Island. And of course, if you want to reach me, not a problem. 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Let's go to the phones right now in Chicago. We're a little bit outside of it, I think. I've got Mary on the phone. Hello, Mary.
8: Hi, how are you?
0: I'm just great. How can I help you?
8: Well, my family and I were scheduled to depart on an American Airlines flight on September 2nd at 10:55 p.m. because we were flying from Miami to Rio de Janeiro. And shortly after everyone was on board, the captain came on and asked us all to turn the air on over our seats. Subsequently, he instructed us to depart the plane because he said the air conditioning had broken down. Then we were all shuttled to two different hotels, and because there was only one person checking in all the passengers, we did not get to our room until 3:30 a.m., and unfortunately, Americans retained our luggage, so we had to sleep in our clothes. So it didn't turn out very well. Also, we were given $12 voucher for breakfast.
0: Oh, I'm going to get to that in a second. Yep.
8: I think I've heard you talk about that before.
0: Oh, I live for those $12 vouchers. I can't wait for those $12 vouchers. But we'll get to that in a second. When did you finally fly there? When did you finally fly to Brazil?
8: Not until Thursday at 2 p.m. on September 3rd, so the following day. So we really lost an entire day.
0: Okay, so let me go back and talk to you about this, because the same thing happened to my wife, on not to South America, but on the same airline on a flight to Europe. And it was it was just exactly as you described, not to mention the $12 coupon. But let's go back and talk about this, because it happens more than you know, right? They have a mechanical, which, by the way, is deemed as a problem under the airline's operational control. That means that in the best case scenario, they owe you at least a hotel room, food, and in certain cases, depending on how long the delay is, clothing. If you can't even get your if your bags are not with you, In the case that happened to my wife, they kept the bags on the plane as well. And she
8: they did.
0: And she had nowhere to go and nothing to do. And. Yeah.

0: Again, it happened late at night. So she didn't even leave the airport. You didn't get to your hotel till 3:30. She didn't even leave the airport until 3:30 in the morning. And so where is the compensation there? What did they give you? They gave
1: you.
0: Do you have what?
1: I wondered if I had a recourse.
0: Well, I'm getting to that. Okay. So here's the deal. Are you a member of their frequent flyer program?
1: I'm on the. I do have an advantage number, if that's
0: okay.
1: But I don't fly that often.
0: Okay, so you don't have quote unquote status, even though you're a member. Number two,
1: right?
0: When the airline said they were going to rebook you to a hotel, did they give you a choice, or they just had an allocation of rooms and just shuttled you over to the hotel?
1: No choice as far as hotel.
0: Okay. And the hotel they sent you to, by your definition, was a dump.
1: Terrible.
0: Okay. Have you written to the hotel?
1: No. Is that something I should do?
0: Why not? At the same time, have you written to American?
1: I have tried to contact American, and it seems you just can't get through all the...
0: Well, you're doing, you know what you're doing? You're doing it old school, like I would do. You'd like, you're picking up a phone and trying to talk to somebody. They want you to do everything online. It's like aacustomerrelations.com, and customer relations being the oxymoron here. But what I think you should do, you need to create a paper trail, write them an email that lists everything you just said to me, your confirmation number, your flight number, the date, exactly a timeline of what happened, and exactly what happened with your luggage, and exactly what happened at the hotel. And you might also say that a $12 voucher here ain't going to cut it. A $12 voucher buys you a photograph of an Auntie Anne's pretzel from 1983. So bottom line is, write them, and also do yourself a favor, copy me. Right?
1: Okay.
0: And then let's see what they send you. Now, in the past, I have to warn you, an airline's claim of how they're going to handle this might just be something as stupid as sending you 5,000 bonus miles that you can't redeem anyway. So be prepared for that, and then be prepared to take it to the next level. But nothing happens until you open the file, and you need to open the file with them by sending them that email, and you need to do that within 30 days of the actual incident. So you're still well within the time. Just go do it, okay?
1: Okay, thank you. So it's AA.
0: What you want to do is what you want to do is to go to AA.com, and there'll be a link there to be able to contact them. Go to that link, or at least get that email down, and then construct your letter with all the pertinent information that you need. Send it to them. Copy me.
1: Thank you so much.
0: You got
1: I
0: it, Mary.
1: This.
0: And if you still have that $12 voucher, frame it. those $12 vouchers, I hate them. All right. Thanks, Mary.
1: Thank you. Bye-bye.
0: You got it. And when we come back, we're returning to my favorite airport, because that's where we are, right here in New York. The Islip Airport, otherwise known as MacArthur, as Peter Greenberg Worldwide returns. No need for a voucher. Just stay on the line, because we'll be right back.
2: Your flight might be late, but we're right on time. Peter Greenberg Worldwide will be right back.
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12: Now the latest from the FM 98.5 and AM 560 WGAN News Center. Two people are recovering after a terrifying crash in I-95 in Gray. Maine State Police say a speeding SUV cut off a 70-year-old New Hampshire driver Friday afternoon, sending his car spinning into a guardrail that pierced the side of the vehicle. First responders from Cumberland and Gray had to strip away the car's doors and roof and use hydraulic tools to lift the dashboard, freeing the driver and his daughter. Both were taken to Maine Medical Center with non-life-threatening injuries, while the turnpike was reduced to one lane for over an hour. The bridge under construction in Old Town that spans the Stillwater River will now use conventional steel girders. That comes after a portion of the new structure collapsed last month, injuring three people. Crews have been installing a fiber-reinforced polymer with technology developed by the University of Maine. Here's Dan Folsom of the Maine DOT talking to CBS 13 News about the polymers not working to plan.
13: The way it was modeled and predicted to behave, obviously it didn't play out that way. There could be a number of different causes.
12: The cause of the collapse is still being investigated by engineers. And the Coast Guard is issuing a stern warning to mariners across the Northeast as a powerful nor'easter moves into New England for the weekend.
14: Officials are urging boaters to secure their vessels and seek safe harbor immediately, citing forecasts of gale force winds, high seas, and minor storm surge. Marinas and private waterfront residents are also asked to lock down small boats and paddle craft to prevent gear from drifting out to sea, which can trigger costly and dangerous false alarm search and rescue operations. Tony Randazzo, News Radio, WGAN.
12: And here's more on the conditions out there from your latest AccuWeather forecast.
15: A windy and cooler day today brings occasional rain and a high of 58, and that rain continues at times for tonight. It's a breezy night with a low of 53, with a cloudy, breezy, and still wet day tomorrow, high 58. I'm AccuWeather meteorologist LaTroy Thornton on Southern Maine's official weather station, News Radio 98.5 FM and AM 560 WGAN.
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0: Peter Greenberg back with you as Peter Greenberg Worldwide continues from MacArthur Airport, otherwise known as ISP, Islip, right here in New York, one of my favorite airports, as you heard me say earlier in the show. And of course, you can always reach me, you know the drill. Email me, peter at petergreenberg.com with your name, phone number, question or problem, we'll solve it right here on the show as we do every single week. My next guest, I've been waiting to talk to him for quite some time, simply because if I say I've got a favorite airport, he runs it. He is the commissioner here at the town of Islip for the airport. Rob Schneider, how are you?
16: I'm doing well, thank you, Peter. I really appreciate appreciate you having me on the show. And more importantly, I love hearing you say that this is your favorite airport. I love it.
0: Well, look, if you take a look at my airports that I go to, right? I love to go to TF Green in where?
16: Great Providence,
0: Rhode Island, yep. Instead of Boston. I love to go to Oakland instead of San Francisco. I love to go to Midway instead of O'Hare. I love to go to Milwaukee instead of O'Hare. And on the East Coast, in New York, why wouldn't I like to go to Iceland, right?
16: It's safe to say you like secondary airports.
0: Yeah, but they're my primary airports if you can figure it out.
16: Absolutely, as a lot of people have. And
0: but,
16: I
0: know,
16: think.
0: But the history of this airport is what always gets me.
16: Yes.
0: It's been around since when?
16: Oh, this airport started as a military base in the 1940s for World War II to support the war effort. So it's got a long, long, rich history.
0: And speaking of long, you got long runways.
16: We do. We have a 7,006-foot runway, which historically isn't that long, actually. So it's prevented us from being able to fly a lot of routes like transcontinental.
0: Although the airplanes that are operating today can do it.
16: You took the words right out of my mouth.
0: No, they do. I mean, look. There was a time when Southwest Airlines had a nonstop flight. They called it a transcon from Islip to Las Vegas.
16: That's correct.
0: And my recollection is they filled that plane every day.
16: It was a great route.
0: And then they pulled it out.
16: Yes.
0: I don't understand it. And now you have the Boeing, not the Boeing, you have the Airbus 220, right?
16: Phenomenal
0: aircraft.
16: Which
0: Breeze flies, and of course, yes. Breeze flies out of here as well.
16: Yes.
0: But they have the range. Breeze right now, speaking of Providence, they have a flight from Providence to L.A.
16: Yes, they do.
0: On that Airbus 220.
16: Yes, they do.
0: You could do the same thing from here.
16: I agree. I think when you look at this airport and you look at the future of this airport, it's predicated on aircraft like the A220 because it's able to use the full length of this runway uninhibited, and it can reach across the country, can reach into the Caribbean. It can even reach into Western Europe, which is something that we're looking at for international travel in the future.
0: Well, you know, with all due respect to my friends at LaGuardia and JFK, which I fly out of all the time, you have such a big population base here in Long Island.
16: Yes, we do.
0: They don't want to go anywhere near JFK or LaGuardia.
16: Understandably.
0: I mean, I happen to live in Long Island when I'm not on the road and not in the air, which is usually I'm not in Long Island that often.
16: Yep,
0: But when I'm coming here from my house, I'm here in 22 minutes.
16: How great is it?
0: Right? And no traffic. Yep. And the parking, what I pay for parking here in a week cost me an hour at Kennedy.
16: It's incredible, right? The value that you get here.
0: I mean, if you look at all the different things, plus you have the train. You know, you can go from Penn Station. This happened a couple of years ago. Huge blizzard in New York. Everything, LaGuardia closed, Kennedy closed. And my friends said, how do we get out of New York? I said, get on the train, go to Ronkonkoma on the Long Island Railroad, $20 cab ride to the airport, you will get out.
16: Absolutely.
0: And guess what? They did. You didn't close.
16: No, this airport works really, really hard not to close during snowstorms. And I'm going to give all the credit in the world to the snow ops team. They work round the clock to make sure that this operation is always available for our air carriers.
0: So let's go down the list here because American used to come in here. They pulled out.
16: Yes.
0: Southwest is here, but they're only doing flights to like Baltimore and Orlando, right?
16: No, they serve a variety of destinations in Florida still. But the only non-Florida destination they're serving is Baltimore.
0: Exactly.
16: And that's for over network for connectivity.
0: That's right, so correct. If I want to go to L.A., I can fly here to Baltimore to L.A.
16: And connect through Baltimore.
0: Then. I mean, it's a little bit more of a schlep, but you know what?
16: Sometimes it's worth it.
0: Sometimes it's worth it.
16: I'm going to be honest with you, Peter. My wife lives she's from the Pacific Northwest, so that's where all of our family is from. And there's a lot of times that rather than going to JFK for me, I'll fly Southwest if I can. If there's a connection to Seattle, Tacoma, I'd rather take that connecting flight to Baltimore just because this airport is so much easier. It's so much more convenient. It's stress-free. I'd rather avoid JFK or LaGuardia if possible.
0: But let's talk about your challenge because it is a serious challenge of how do you keep airlines here when they don't think that they're going to be able to make it. So, for example, I mean, JetBlue is here.
16: Yes.
0: Right? American was here. Mm-hmm. They left. At one point, Delta was here.
16: Yes, a long time ago in the early 2000s.
0: Yep. Right? United, I don't think, has ever been here.
16: United is not, no.
0: Right? And then Frontier kind of comes in, kind of comes out. They're here, but they're changing their routes all the time. Mm-hmm. Frontier is known for that.
16: I was just going to say that is a Frontier-centric problem. So we don't look at that as a ISP issue. We just know how Frontier operates, and they test markets. They're in and out of markets.
0: It's crazy. Frontier will announce a market, and 3 days later go, okay, we're not there anymore.
16: That is correct.
0: It's like, I don't know why they're doing that.
16: That's correct. So.
0: But you have the gate. Look, the thing about this airport, and I'm going to come back and talk about it, is you've got the gate space.
16: We do.
0: You got the real estate.
16: We do.
0: Right? You're not crowded at the gates.
16: Mm-hmm.
0: There's no way. When you land here, you don't have to wait to cross a runway.
16: No.
0: When you land here, you don't have to wait to get to a gate.
16: Yes.
0: There's no congestion on the tarmac.
16: Correct.
0: We're talking to Rob Schneider, the Commissioner of Aviation for the Town of Islip. When we come back, Some other interesting things about this airport that might surprise you as Peter Greenberg Worldwide returns to ISB, otherwise known as MacArthur Airport, right after this.
2: Your flight might be late, but we're right on time. Peter Greenberg Worldwide will be right back.
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2: Welcome back to Peter Greenberg Worldwide. Once again, here's Peter Greenberg.
0: And we're back. Peter Greenberg here talking to Rob Schneider, the Commissioner of Aviation here at ISLIP, otherwise known as ISP, otherwise known as MacArthur. So I go back into some history here, and you may not know this story, but it's a great story.
16: I love historical stories.
0: Oh, this one you're going to love. As many people know, I also live on Fire Island.
16: Yes.
0: And during World War II, all along the 32-mile stretch of Fire Island, they had huge wooden watchtowers built to watch for anybody attacking from the ocean.
16: Okay.
0: It was World War II.
16: Right.
0: And every night, civil defense volunteers would climb up to the top of the watchtowers with their binoculars looking to see if there's any activity in the water. And one night, a German U-boat surfaced off the coast of Fire Island and launched four guys in a rubber raft dressed in jackets, ties, and fedoras. And their job was to get across Fire Island, take the ferry to Long Island, and go blow up Grumman.
16: Unbelievable.
0: Which is based...
16: This is a story I've never heard.
0: And guess what? They got caught. That was Fire Island's contribution to the war. They were heading your way, Rob.
16: Incredible.
0: To blow up the airport.
16: Incredible. Never knew that story.
0: Yep, it's a true story.
16: Fantastic
0: that was
16: piece
0: Fire
16: of history.
0: Island's contribution to
16: awesome.
0: World War II.
16: Very cool.
0: But you have a lot of civil aviation here, too.
16: We do. We have a thriving general aviation community as well. In fact, the general aviation community is much larger than our commercial service. Commercial service is only about 10% of our operations.
0: Now, if you take a look at some of these alternate airports that I love, one that's just recently risen to the top is Santa Monica.
16: Yes.
0: Because of JSX.
16: Mm-hmm.
0: And for those people who don't know JSX, they are a scheduled carrier.
16: They are.
0: Flying smaller airplanes at amazingly decent prices in small locations, right? So they're going between Santa Monica and Las Vegas.
16: And you get the private jet experience.
0: As a private jet. And you're not going through security.
16: Yep.
0: I mean, you just pull up, get out of your car, walk about 80 feet, 5 minutes before departure. How about that?
16: It's incredible.
0: And get on the plane.
16: Yes, it's a really unique experience.
0: So we were talking about your challenge of attracting airlines. Mm-hmm. Have you tried JSX?
16: We have talked to JSX in the past, yes. We reach out to several airlines. In fact, we're in talks with a couple of airlines right now, which obviously I can't tell you which those airlines
0: I can figure it out, Rob.
16: But I'm sure you could figure it out.
0: Yeah.
16: We're constantly in communications with new carriers and incumbent carriers as well.
0: But here's the challenge, of course, and that is there's something called EAS. I'm going to explain what EAS is to our audience. It's something that was passed by Congress many, many years ago. It's still in effect.
16: Correct.
0: And it sometimes doesn't work.
16: Mm-hmm.
0: But what it is, it stands for Essential Air Services.
16: Yes.
0: Where communities can qualify to get what we call an EAS service.
16: Yep.
0: Which means the federal government puts it up for bid.
16: Mm-hmm.
0: And whoever comes in with the highest bid, right?
16: Yep.
0: Gets to fly the route.
16: Correct.
0: With government support.
16: That's right.
0: Meaning, let's say you have a 100-seat plane,
16: mm-hmm.
0: They'll guarantee so many seats will be filled.
16: Correct.
0: And the government will make up the rest.
16: Yes, the government subsidizes it.
0: So it becomes financially viable to operate the service.
16: Correct.
0: But if you take a town like Toledo, Ohio, in 1 year, American, United, and Delta just pulled out.
16: Yes.
0: There's no air service there.
16: EAS is very hard. Air service for some of these small cities is very hard to attract. Everybody, every airport is competing for the same asset, that aircraft. So if the airline can make even just a couple of dollars more by relocating that asset, let's say from Chicago to Sheboygan, rather than flying a Chicago flight to Boston, they're going to reallocate that asset to wherever it makes the most money.
0: And that's what I think happened here with Southwest. They filled every seat on the plane, but they weren't getting the right yield.
16: So correct. The yield was off.
0: Yeah.
16: And the yield is the most important factor for them from a financial standpoint.
0: So even though the planes were full, they weren't making the money they wanted to
16: correct.
0: Make.
16: Correct. The load factor was high. The yield was low.
0: So they reallocated the equipment to another route where they could make more per seat.
16: That's correct. And what we've recognized in the last 10 years, and I'm super proud of this as well, we went from two carriers with six destinations to six carriers with 16 nonstop destinations. And the secret to that is CPE. And I'm sure your audience doesn't know what CPE is.
0: Yeah, tell me what it is.
16: But I know you know what it is. Cost per in-plane passenger. And it's a metric that the airlines look at super closely. And it's how much is it going to cost them per passenger to operate out of the airport.
0: Does that include the Biscoff cookies they no longer give you?
16: It does not include
0: the Biscoff. Okay, just double checking.
16: That is removed from the CPE equation. It does not get baked in, and pun intended.
0: Yeah.
16: It's an important metric that the airlines look at. So the lower we can keep CPE for them and keep their cost low and make sure that the airport is not only a customer-friendly customer experience that their passengers want. If we could provide a low-cost environment for them, it's a very, very good recipe for successful air service.
0: Well, see, my metric is how much time is it going to take me to get there? How much money is it going to cost me to get there? How much money is it going to cost me to be there, right?
16: Yep.
0: I mean, with all due respect, I don't come to the airport to shop.
16: No.
0: Okay.
16: I don't think most people do.
0: But airport financial models require you to go through this gauntlet of expensive retail, which makes no sense.
16: I don't disagree with you.
0: So let me just set the scene for my audience. I park my car here 80 feet from the terminal.
16: Yep.
0: I walk into the terminal. I check in. Security is TSA, but I think it's one guy named Vern. Or two guys named Vern.
16: We have super efficient TSA lines.
0: I'm telling you, I've never stood in line.
16: So.
0: Right? I walk maybe 300 yards to the gate at the most, and I'm gone.
16: Yep.
0: Right? I don't have to figure out if I want to buy a $28 bottle of water.
16: No, it's an incredible experience. The customer experience here is really one of the key selling factors.
0: Well, listen, you don't have to sell me. I'm a big fan. Rob Schneider, the Commissioner of Aviation, right here in the town of Islip at ISP, otherwise known as MacArthur. Thanks for joining us. That music means we're out of time for this hour. Stick around, everybody. I'm sticking around here at the airport. Maybe I'll move in. We'll be back with more as Peter Greenberg Worldwide returns right after this.
1: That wraps up this hour of Peter Greenberg Worldwide. Have a travel question or problem? Just email us, peter@petergreenberg.com.
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0: assisted dying as he continues the first official papal visit to France in 18 years. 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
3: 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An Old Town man is facing multiple charges after allegedly leading state police on a high-speed chase through Palmyra and crashing in Pittsfield.
4: State police say a trooper tried to pull over 57-year-old Charles Michoud on Route 11 Thursday night after seeing his vehicle swerve and travel at inconsistent speeds. Police say Michoud sped off, at times switching his headlights on and off, before crashing at an intersection of North Main Street and Madawaska Avenue. Authorities say open containers of alcohol were found in the vehicle and Michoud's license was revoked. He was taken to the hospital with non-life-threatening injuries and will be charged upon release. Tony Randazzo, News Radio, WGAN.
3: School officials in Lewiston are reporting less bad behavior from middle and high school students in the city, but a rise in incidents among elementary schoolers. The reports came from recent school committee meetings, with Superintendent Jake Langley saying that students are entering school with fewer skills regarding social and emotional behavior. He added that the majority of incidents come from a small number of students who repeatedly need intervention. Meanwhile, middle and high schools throughout the city have seen a decrease in incidents, which officials attribute to the statewide ban on student cell phone usage during the day. And a massive algal bloom stretching from Cape Cod to Penobscot Bay is threatening Maine's marine life, with officials warning that crashing oxygen levels could soon trigger suffocation risks for species. There could be some relief in the form of this weekend's powerful nor'easter, however, which Mike Doan, staff scientist for the Friends of Casco Bay, told CBS 13 that it could be a double-edged sword.
5: I'd like to think that a lot of water moving around might help disperse some of the bloom and kind of move it away, but I'm also, of course, concerned that the persistent winds out of a specific direction might push the bloom back together.
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6: A windy and cooler day today brings occasional rain and a high of 58, and that rain continues at times for tonight. It's a breezy night with a low of 53, with a cloudy, breezy, and still wet day tomorrow, high 58. I'm AccuWeather meteorologist LaTroy Thornton on Southern Maine's official weather station, News Radio 98.5 FM and AM 560 WGAN.
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1: With America's number one frontline travel journalist.
0: And now, the man who travels over 400,000 miles each year, Peter Greenberg.
2: Peter Greenberg back with you as Peter Greenberg Worldwide continues. If you're just joining us, I hope you're having a great weekend wherever you happen to be. Let me tell you where we happen to be. Get out those maps, boys and girls. 40 degrees, 43 minutes north, 73 degrees, 12 minutes west. We're coming to you from a place that has an Indian name, Ronkonkoma, New York, otherwise known as the headquarters of MacArthur Airport, otherwise known as Islip Airport, right out here in Long Island, New York. And of course, you can always reach me. You know the drill. Just email me, peter@petergreenberg.com with your name, phone number. Don't forget the phone number, question or problem, we will solve it right here on the air. You know, we've been talking and reporting the last couple of weeks on all the new routes the airlines are announcing. Unprecedented number in such a short period of time, many of them kicking in starting in 2027. Some of them even maybe from Islip Airport. But the bottom line is, what are the trends? Where are people booking ahead? Are they even booking ahead? Especially when we have midterm elections, an uncertain economy, the war in Iran and gas prices, nothing like that to combine. But joining me now, the manager for Brand G Vacations, who has his finger on that pulse, Mike Mumford. Mike, welcome.
3: Thank you. It's great to be here.
2: So, you know, when we talk about all the new destinations, we're seeing airlines like United flying to Okinawa or Delta flying to Malta or Eastern Europe and with nonstop flights to Croatia.

0: from the U.S. Normally, you know, you have to change planes in London or other intermediate airports. We're seeing a lot of nonstop flights now to secondary cities. I'm assuming that's changing a lot about how you're able to offer your tours.
1: It absolutely is. The connectivity from North America to Europe, to Asia, to Africa is getting better and better each year. And it's making it far more accessible for our guests who want those unique experiences, but don't want to have six flights to get there.
0: Exactly. And of course, that makes it a little bit easier when you can do this. And with, you know, first of all, it makes it easier for your bags. They'll actually make you arrive. But, you know, we always tell people, you know, if you're taking a cruise, arrive the day before. If you're taking a tour, arrive the day before, because we build into the almost inevitable delays you're going to get stopping at an intermediate airport and what can happen with, you know, with a delayed flight that then creates a cancellation. But forgetting all that, let's talk about what's coming up in 27 as hot destinations. We know in 26, Japan was hot. We know in 26, Portugal was hot. We know in 26, you know, we are seeing certain countries in Africa being hot. What are you seeing for 27?
1: Well, Japan continues to be hot for 2027. We've also seen increased demand for Southeast Asia, Vietnam and Cambodia, and the Mekong River. We're seeing increased demand for Africa. In fact, demand for tours across the continent of Africa far exceed the supply of luxury properties. And so it's a great problem to have for the operators in Africa, and makes it a really unique experience for those who are able to go there.
0: Well, let's dig a little deeper on that, because there are 54 separate countries in Africa. So which ones are the hot countries then?
1: Absolutely. The hot countries are those that have the safari experience, and that could be South Africa with Kruger National Park. It could be Rwanda with gorilla trekking. It's really the southern part of Africa that we're seeing the most demand in. And again, airline connectivity probably leads to the higher demand. So the parts of Africa that are easier to get to have the higher demand for travel right now, even though there's an interest in some of the other countries such as Botswana, Tanzania, and then even off the coast, Madagascar, we're seeing increased demand for.
0: You know, it's interesting because there's a term in aviation called open skies, and Africa hasn't figured that one out yet. For example, if I'm in Botswana and I want to go to Nairobi, I basically have to fly to London in the opposite direction overnight and go back. They haven't figured
1: That's
0: out how
1: right.
0: to fly from Botswana to Kenya. They haven't figured out how to fly from Johannesburg to Morocco. And that really creates a barrier, especially for travelers who want to do more than one destination on a trip.
1: That's exactly right. And for that reason, we curated a unique tour of Africa that covers five iconic destinations and is connected by private jet between those destinations.
0: So now you're throwing the wrench into the monkey. I mean, you've thrown the wrench into the monkey? How did I come up with that saying? Let's just call it a monkey wrench. Well, if you have a private jet, you don't have to worry about any connections.
1: No, and that's why we decided to offer that. It was for the reason you mentioned. Africa is not well connected. There aren't open skies. And so with a private jet, it allows us to go from Tanzania to Madagascar to Victoria Falls to Namibia and then to Rwanda. And then on the ground, they've got great properties in each of those locations. And great experiences that are each unique and diverse. And you take away the pain of lost luggage, long airport lines, because it's really just a group of 50 travelers experiencing Africa in the best way possible.
0: And, you know, and you're lucky to be able to do that, because having driven across Africa because I couldn't fly, that's not much fun either, unless you have a lot of extra time on your hands, which most people don't. I mean, if you take a look at the coastal countries, Namibia, for example, where, you know, it's beautiful, it's unbelievable, it's sparsely populated, which means it's not overdeveloped. How do you get there? You know, you got to take at least one or two stops to get there. We just finished a one-hour special that'll be airing later this year on the Kingdom of Lesotho. And most people don't even know there's a kingdom called

0: Lesotho in Africa. It's one of three. There's, you know, there's, of course, there's Morocco, and then there's the former Swaziland known as Eswatini. But both Eswatini and Lesotho are located where? Inside South Africa. They're it's not easy to get to. So, you know, it's a little bit more difficult to blaze new trails, but you're also doing stuff this year to another place that I think is going to be very hot in 27. That's Korea.
1: That's right. Korea has been just increasingly popular, and many of our travelers, we've been doing Japan for a long time. Many of our travelers planned independent stops in South Korea, and the feedback that they came back with was so positive. Everyone wants to go there. It is definitely trending high and very accessible. It's got a great airport that's well connected.
0: Yeah, it's got one of the great airports of the world at Incheon. They really did a good job there. Of course, one of the reasons why everyone wants to go to Korea, it's called skincare and creams and lotions and potions. So people, I know so many of my friends who will show up in Korea with empty suitcases just to load up on skincare items. It's truly amazing. But we will check back with you a little bit later on to figure out what's really going to be happening in 27, because it's all dependent, of course, on the cost of travel, fuel prices, the war in Iran, an uncertain economy, not to mention the midterm elections. But if the airlines announcing new routes are any indication, they're expecting travel to be as resilient as it's always been and bounce back big in 27. Mike Mumford, the director of Brand G Vacations, hey, thanks for joining us, man.
1: Thank you.
0: And when we come back, we don't have to jump very hard or make a flight connection because we're already at the airport in Islip. We're going to come back and talk about wine on Long Island. A couple of surprises for you there. Back with more right after this.
2: Your flight might be late, but we're right on time. Peter Greenberg Worldwide will be right back.
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1: Peter Greenberg back with you as Peter Greenberg Worldwide continues from Islip Airport, MacArthur, right here on Long Island. And of course, you can always reach me. You know the drill. Email me, peter@petergreenberg.com, with your name, phone number, question, or problem. We will solve it right here on the air. And as I do every week at this time, I encourage you to go to our website with the imaginative name, petergreenberg.com, for our comprehensive list of all the aid and relief organizations doing all that hard and essential work all around the world, but opportunities for you every time you travel, just about everywhere you travel, to get up close and personal and give back to the people who need it the most. And we always like to localize those opportunities. Long Island is certainly no exception. Check out something called Restore General. It's actually a retail store that's part of Habitat for Humanity, and it's open to the public just about every day. And you can work in the store, which means you're going to help a great cause and helping people find the stuff they came to buy, which helps everybody else at the same time. But the best part of volunteering with Habitat for Humanity is you're working with the very people who live in Long Island, and who better to give you the best tour of the island when you're finished than the people you just helped. If you want more information, it's easy. HabitatLINewYork.org. That's Habitat, L-I, stands for Long Island, ny.org/volunteer, or go right to our website for the comprehensive list on a global scale. You know, there was a story that I did a couple of years ago about everywhere in the United States that makes wine. And everybody was surprised to find out, at that time, every state but one made wine. And nobody got it right. They were making wine in Alaska. They were making wine in Hawaii. They were making wine in South Dakota. They were making wine in crazy places. The one state that wasn't making it then, but somehow they're making it now, North Dakota. But a place that's always made wine is right where we are right now in Long Island. And joining me now, the winemaker at Pamanok. Pamanok, I'm going to get it right. Kareem Massoud, welcome, sir.
2: Thank you.
1: I mean, there's a lot of wine being made in Long Island.
2: That's right. Every year, about 500,000 cases plus is being produced by the 50 or 60 so wineries on the East End, primarily on the East End.
1: And what kind of grapes are you growing?
2: So at Pamanok, we grow 12 varieties. For example, we grow 6 reds and 6 whites. The whites are Chardonnay, Chenin Blanc, Riesling, Sauvignon Blanc, Melon de Bourgogne, and Albarino.
1: And this is a winery founded by your parents?
2: Yes, in 1983.
1: Well, you're a youngster then, in the wine business then.
2: For Long Island, I'm the whole region is still relatively young in the, you know, the scheme of the greater wine world.
1: And mostly on the North Shore, right?
2: Yes, mostly on the North Fork from Riverhead into South.
1: Why on the North Shore of Long Island rather than the South Shore?
2: Because it's, well, there's...

0: Let's get out of the way that there are some excellent wines being grown on the South Fork as well in the Hamptons, and most of the wineries are on the North Fork because it's just so conducive to growing fine wine. The whole Long Island region, of course, is a maritime climate, but the North Fork in particular is this peninsula that's surrounded by Long Island Sound and Peconic Bay, and it provides really favorable conditions for growing a wide range of varieties, as we do at Pomonok, and to be able to fully ripen them, which is the whole name of the game in fine wine.
1: I mean, I remember doing all sorts of stories on coastal wineries in California, ranging from Santa Barbara all the, and Monterey, and of course Napa and Sonoma, right, Santa Rosa, mm-hmm. and then further north into Oregon. And everybody talks about the air. Everybody talks about the breeze.
0: Yeah.
1: You've got breeze in Long Island.
0: Exactly. Yeah, the ideal conditions anywhere in the world for growing fine wine are sunny, dry, breezy conditions, and throw in cool nights as a major bonus. On Long Island, it's usually check, check. We've got the sunny, the breezy. The dry is the thing we kind of have sometimes an issue with, and the cool nights are also kind of sometimes. But in general, we have the sunny weather, the dry, the breezy weather. And then the dryness, we're referring to both absence, you know, water deficit, like lack of rain, and also the humidity. And so on Long Island, we have, as anyone from Long Island knows, we have perennial humidity on Long Island, and therefore that's our perennial challenge. But we've adapted our viticulture over the decades, you know, to mitigate that disease pressure that's called, you know, that's what you get with humidity. You get greater disease pressure, and by that I mean mildew. And which is not unlike very famous parts of the world, like wine world, like Bordeaux and Burgundy. Most of
1: they have the same problem.
0: Yeah, most of Northern Europe is going to be facing, because it's a similar climate.
1: So, is there a grape you don't grow here?
0: Oh, absolutely. I mean, there are hundreds, if not thousands, of varieties of Vitis vinifera, which is the species that most fine wine is made from. But of course, most wine consumers know the famous names like Chardonnay and Sauvignon Blanc and Cabernet and Merlot.
1: So, for example, if you go to Oregon, it's all Pinot.
0: Right, right. And so Long Island is now known for Cabernet Franc, Sauvignon Blanc, Merlot, in particular those varieties. Chardonnay has been grown for a long time. Varieties like Chardonnay and Merlot have really become these so-called international varieties that everyone grows, and it's really hard to distinguish yourself. So at Pomonok, we're one of eight wineries throughout the state of New York that's come together to form an organization called Cab Franc Forward to very much promote and celebrate Cabernet Franc as New York's signature grape variety. And Cabernet Franc globally is ascendant. It's really a variety of the moment. They're ripping out Merlot and Bordeaux and planting more Cabernet Franc. They're doing the same in
1: California.
0: Well,
1: they're ripping out Merlot as a result of the movie Sideways.
0: That's correct. It's an incredible phenomenon that movie is still having this generational effect of impacting sales of Merlot.
1: Is anybody drinking Merlot these days?
0: Most wine, you know, sommeliers and wine buyers I talk to are still de-emphasizing Merlot. They're not putting it on their wine list. It's crazy. It's over 20 years
1: old. Now is the right time to do it, then.
0: That's right. That's right.
1: Buy low, sell high.
0: I agree with you. And it's worth repeating now that some of the best wines in the, you know, Chateau Petrus in Pomerol in Bordeaux is often 100% Merlot. And it sells for, you know, $800, $1,000 a bottle.
1: Do they put Merlot on the label?
0: They don't.
1: But thank you for revealing that.
0: Yeah, right, right.
1: So what's the biggest challenge that you have?
0: I think, you know, anyone you ask in farming and wine growing is going to probably start off with climate change. There's two things. On the growing side, for sure, it's climate change. On the marketing side, we have this very disruptive decade that we're going through right now, where COVID was like the heydays of the alcohol industry. Everyone was drinking. And after COVID, we had this COVID hangover as a society where people are just cutting back. They're like, I overdid it during COVID, I'm going to cut back. And that combines, that intersects with this demographic phenomena where the baby boomers are aging out. They're simply just not drinking as much as an age group. And then the youngest generation that's drinking now, the Gen Z, are just not nearly drinking as much as previous generations. And on top of that, you add...
1: You have the economy.
0: Well, the economy is...
1: And tariffs.
0: The tariffs is one thing, but I was going to mention cannabis. Cannabis is cannibalizing market share from the stalwarts of wine and beer, and to some degree spirits. But you have cannabis in all its forms, including the gummies, the THC-infused drinks, and so forth.
1: Why hasn't somebody come up with a cannabis wine?
0: There are people who are doing that, but I think most of us really don't. You know, so many of us, including ourselves at Pomonok, we're artisans and we're purists. Wine is grown from, you know, vinifera varieties, and in New York there's a big sidebar about native and hybrid varieties, but for the most part we're not adding anything to our wines. We're purists. And so Robert Mondavi made the term varietal wine a famous category, you know, Cabernet Sauvignon, Merlot. Robert Mondavi is the one who really made that famous in this country, instead of buying Chablis and you know, as a general place name, we refer to the wines by their variety. And anyhow, on top of everything I mentioned, there are now the GLP-1 drugs, where
1: people are drinking less as well.
0: One out of eight Americans is on these drugs, and it reduces your appetite, not just for food, but also for drink. And all of these things combined, it's very disruptive. The wine industry, I mean, wineries are closing, people are ripping out vineyards all over the world. So on one hand, it's sort of depressing. But as you mentioned, maybe we're hitting the trough and it can only go up from here. And that's how a lot of us see it.
1: Amazing. Yeah, you mentioned GLP-1. You go to a bar and a restaurant right now, those guys are complaining because their liquor sales are way down.
0: And you know what some of them are doing? They're beginning to recalibrate their targeting. They're no longer pursuing Gen Z. They're recalibrating and targeting Gen X, because Gen X is drinking more than Gen Z.
1: Unbelievable. Yeah. And then there's hope for beer. Okay, we'll talk about that later. But the bottom line is, you guys are still going strong.
0: We're still going strong, and on Long Island, we feel like we have our niche. You know, we have some of us are at Pomonok, we're 65 to 70 miles east of New York City. And so someone can make a day trip, come to the winery, sit in our deck overlooking the vineyard, enjoy some fresh local oysters with our Chenin Blanc, for example. And that's a match made in heaven. And that sort of thing is never going to get old. There's always going to be a market for that.
1: Kareem Massoud, the winemaker at Pomonok Vineyards right here in Long Island. Thanks so much for joining us.
0: Thanks so much for having me.
1: And I'll drink some Merlot quietly. And we'll be back with more from the Islip Airport, otherwise known as ISP, otherwise known as MacArthur, as Peter Greenberg Worldwide continues right after this.
2: Have a question or a problem? Just email Peter at peter@petergreenberg.com. Peter Greenberg Worldwide will be right back.
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1: Peter Greenberg back with you from Islip Airport, MacArthur Field, right here in Long Island, New York. 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And that's how you get to me, and that's how I get to our next caller. And that's Dorothy out there in Arlington Heights, Illinois. Hello, hello, Dorothy.
7: Hi, good morning. How are you?
1: I'm just fine. How can I help you?
7: Okay, I have an issue. My husband and I, we have booked a trip on the Danube River via Viking River Tours. And we have learned that in many areas where this boat is going to be sailing, it is too low, and we have found out that they are like bussing people from location to location. It's like, we don't want to do that. I mean, we booked a river trip, and so we're trying to find out our options. I've called them a few times, and they won't commit to anything, and our trip is in 3 weeks.
1: Ooh, okay.
7: What are our rights?
1: Okay, well, first of all, let's talk about the situation itself. And what you're talking about has been happening a lot because the water levels, not just on the Danube, but many other rivers in Europe have been very, very low, and to the point where they're not navigable because the ships wouldn't be able to do it. They'd run aground.
7: Right.
1: And in certain parts of the river, by the way, this happened to me last year on a river cruise where we had to stop in one location. They got us off the boat, transferred us by bus only 4 miles to a sister ship. And we got on there and everything was fine. It was just that 1 4-mile stretch. However, I got to give you the however part. The situation is much bigger than that this year. Now, having said that, the water levels were very low in June, July, and August. My understanding is that the water levels have started to return to acceptable heights because you're going in a couple of weeks in October. So now, having said that, again, no guarantees, right? And you don't want to be in a bus. I hear you. Did you book this trip through a travel agent?
7: No, we booked it directly with Viking.
1: Okay. So the advocate for you on this is you, not a travel agent.
7: I know.
1: Uh-huh. Okay. So listen, in any cruise ship contract, whether it's an ocean cruise or a river cruise, if you read the fine print, they reserve the right to substitute ports to be able to continue the itinerary. And substituting ports applies in this case as well. So it's not a question of whether they're going to commit to it, because it's like asking if it's going to rain tomorrow. We don't know, right? But the problem is they are within their rights on the contract that you signed and everybody signed when they issued the ticket to quote-unquote substitute ports and bus you from different locations. However, there's common sense here as well. If they have to bus you to every location, then they haven't delivered on the contract. And we don't know the answer to that yet. So now you asked what your options are. Here are your options. Roll the dice and be prepared for a short bus trip. Roll the dice and be prepared for a longer bus trip or a series of bus trips, or reschedule the cruise. Now, I haven't read your contract. And there is a right to reschedule, but I'm sure there's a cutoff date. So that's what you should call them and ask them. What you need to ask them is not what the river level is going to be, because that can change by the hour. What you need to do is call and ask them, if I want to rebook for next year, is there a penalty involved and where can I go? And then you have options. Okay?
7: But
1: the fact is the river levels have been low. That's not arguable. That's a fact. And you are rolling the dice. I hope I gave you at least a little bit of a choice.
7: Okay. Yes. You have. I will call them again and bring up. I did ask for options. What will our options be?
1: But you see, they won't give you your options until the options have to kick in. What you need to do is say this: based on the water conditions today, if I want to rebook the cruise for next year, will you do that? And when you make that call, make sure you get the first and the last name and the job title of the person you're talking to. And if they agree to do it, then you send them, get their email address, and send them a confirming email which confirms the conversation you just had, or you have no standing. Okay?
7: Okay. Excellent. Okay.
1: All right,
7: Dorothy. I will do that.
1: Let me know what happens.
7: Okay, wonderful. Thank you so much.
1: Anytime. Thanks, Dorothy.
7: All right. Bye now.
1: The issue that Dorothy is having is not an unusual one. It happens with cruise ships, not just river cruises. And you have to come to grips with what constitutes the completion of an itinerary. Now, in the event of serious weather or mechanical difficulties where the safety of the passengers and the crew is at stake, the cruise line does reserve the right to substitute ports and in those cases bypass certain ports, right? If the water's too rough, they're not going. Or if the facilities themselves are somehow damaged and they can't get in, they're not going. And you have to be able to roll with that. However, if you're on a seven-day cruise and 5 days of it are spent at sea because they can't go anywhere, then they haven't delivered on the contract because they promised you 5 or 4 different ports. That's where you need to have a conversation with someone who will give you the answers you need. And then you need, as I just suggested to Dorothy, to confirm that conversation in writing as an email so that you delineate everything you agreed upon that they agreed upon too. Other than that, understand the limits of the contract you just signed. And we'll be back with more from Islip, Long Island and MacArthur Airport, one of my favorites, as Peter Greenberg Worldwide returns with no contract right after this.
2: Your flight might be late, but we're right on time. Peter Greenberg Worldwide will be right back.
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16: 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Two Lewiston teenagers have been arrested in connection to shots fired Wednesday night. The two 15-year-old boys, who police claim are both repeat offenders, were arrested Friday in connection to the gunshots heard in the area of Horton and Ash Streets 2 days prior. One of the teens reportedly had more than 70 police involvements in the past 2 years, including 8 arrests. Police located the suspects with help from the local community, with a controversial Flock camera identifying a vehicle that was involved. The incident was the 4th arrest of the week related to gunfire in the downtown area since this past Tuesday. Efforts by a small mid-coast town to revamp a boat ramp where 3 people died last weekend were reportedly delayed by state officials for 5 years.
17: That's according to officials from the town of Woke Bluffs, who say they've been planning since 2021 to reconfigure the road leading directly to the ramp, but nearby property lines makes it so the town has to get state cooperation. A Mount Desert woman and her 2 grandchildren were found dead there last Sunday morning with their car and body submerged in the water. Town and state officials are coordinating to install a permanent gate at the ramp. Andy Mountain News Radio, WGAN.
16: And while potentially 12-foot waves battering coastal Maine during this weekend's nor'easter might sound like a bad thing to many, surfers are one group looking at it as an opportunity. CBS 13 News caught up with a surfer at Gooch's Beach in Kennebunk who said the beach is actually a safe place for surfing.
18: Beach is kind of the only place that's protected enough that you can surf, like where it's clean enough to get out and ride a wave. So that's why we're here. That's why pretty much everyone else in Maine has come here today.
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19: A windy and cooler day today brings occasional rain and a high of 58, and that rain continues at times for tonight. It's a breezy night with a low of 53, with a cloudy, breezy, and still wet day tomorrow, high 58. I'm AccuWeather meteorologist LaTroy Thornton on Southern Maine's official weather station, News Radio 98.5 FM and AM 560 WGAN.
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1: Peter Greenberg back with you as Peter Greenberg Worldwide continues from the Islip Airport here, MacArthur Field in Islip, Long Island. Of course, you know how to reach me. Just email me, peter@petergreenberg.com with your name, phone number, question or problem. We will solve it right here on the air. We'll do that throughout the show as well. One of the things that you notice about Long Island, if you look deep enough, it's got so much history about some of the great American families and some of the real billionaires that would make billionaires today pale by comparison, actually, in terms of concentration of wealth. And one name that comes up, and it's a very famous name, is Vanderbilt. And joining me now, no, her name isn't Vanderbilt, but she's the director of curatorial affairs at the Suffolk County Vanderbilt Museum. And her name, Roberta Casagrande Kim. I'll say that 3 times fast. Roberta Grande Casagrande Kim. I think I got it. How are you?
20: Thank you. Thank you for having me.
1: But when we talk about this family, I mean, the Vanderbilts in New York, the Vanderbilts in North Carolina, the Vanderbilts in Long Island, they were spread wide and far.
20: Yes.
1: Some of them lost their mansions. 1 or 2 mansions actually got demolished, but not here.
20: Yeah, absolutely. Well, here I think one of the remaining one is Idle Hours, which I understand is also at risk. Because it doesn't have like a proper ownership. But our mansion, we're fortunately enough that Mr. Vanderbilt had the foresight of requesting in his last will that it would become an open museum, a museum for the public, and so property of Suffolk County. And so that's why you can still come and see the mansion and the old property.
1: But it's much more than just a house. It's much more than just a building. It's the stories that it tells.
20: Absolutely. First of all, it's 43 acres.
1: Just imagine that. Stop right there. It's located on 43 acres.
20: With a beautiful view on the Sound. So I invite all of you to come over and discover it. And it's comprised of several buildings that really talks about the development of this estate over the course of 30 years. So Mr. Vanderbilt comes to the area around 1906, then purchased the land, and then starts to build in the earnest in the late 1910s.
1: And by the way, when he built it, the number of people used to build that mansion, the materials that they used, by today's standards would be in maybe even $100 million worth.
20: Yes, just of ironwork. which of course was made by very famous iron worker Samuel Yelin. We are talking in today's money over $2 million,
1: right,
20: just of the iron work that decorates the estate. So think about, you know, the investment of the different buildings, of course, the furniture,
1: the marble,
20: the painting,
1: the stone.
20: Absolutely.
1: Everything. So now, when I go out there today, obviously I will hear the Vanderbilt story.
20: Yes.
1: But in the building itself, what am I going to see?
20: The Vanderbilt estate, as I said, is comprised of many different buildings, and each of them tells one part of Mr. Vanderbilt's personality. So as soon as you...
1: Because he was a collector.
20: He was a collector, but he was also a scientist in the sense that he was a very avid marine biologist, and he spent most of his life traveling around the world.
1: On his own yacht.
20: On his own yacht. We're talking about the last one, the Alva, the size of one third of the Titanic. So we're not talking about a small little boat. We're talking about there was basically 30-story high building, the same length of a 30-story high building. So he would travel around the world with scientists, and he would collect marine specimens. Then he would bring them back. He would get them taxidermied, and then he would start to display them. So since the beginning, he really had the vision of sharing his collection with the public. So
1: he opened that museum back in what, 1922?
20: Yes.
1: So over 100 years ago.
20: Yeah. So he built a special building for his collection that was close to the entrance to the property. So people of Long Island could come in once a week on Wednesdays, would pay like a very small nominal tickets, and would be able to see these fishes that were coming from all over. Now, remember, we're talking about a period where color photography was not still existing. So people of Long Island would have been able to see these colorful fishes only if coming to the Vanderbilt. And then, of course, if you move farther in the property, you would get to the living quarters, where he would come over during the summer with his family, and he would spend the summer in Centerport preparing for his next trip. So our collection is so diverse. You would have all these marine biology specimens.
1: And, you know, that's interesting, because when you look at what he's collected, it mm-hmm. was more than just fish and starfish and clams.
20: Oh.
1: We're talking, I mean, warehouses full of yes. things he would bring back. And I want to talk to you about that when we come back, because you can't just go visit this museum and think you're going to see everything in an hour. It ain't going to happen.
20: No. Bring your sandwiches and have a picnic by the water.
1: And when we come back, we're going to talk about what he brought back, because he wasn't just docking and doing marine samples. He was buying stuff as well.
20: Absolutely.
1: We'll be back with more with Roberta Casagrande Kim, the Director of Curatorial Affairs at the Suffolk County Vanderbilt Museum. Back with more of Peter Greenberg Worldwide from Islip Airport right after this.
0: Your flight might be late, but we're right on time. Peter Greenberg Worldwide will be right back.
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25: 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One of the big enduring things that you see on both the left and the right now is a dislike of and distrust of elites and institutions and the people that have been in charge and all this other stuff.
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7: Welcome back to Peter Greenberg Worldwide. Once again, here's Peter Greenberg.
1: Peter Greenberg back with you, speaking with Roberta Casagrande Kim. She's the Director of Curatorial Affairs. I like that title. Director of Curatorial Affairs at the Suffolk County Vanderbilt Museum, of course, named after the legendary Vanderbilt family. Roberta, when we just took a break, we were talking about how much he was as a collector. Under the guise of being a marine scientist, he was buying everything else. He was coming back with everything from Japanese swords to Egyptian mummies.
20: Yes.
1: I mean, everything got loaded back and shipped home.
20: Yes, we do have indeed the only Egyptian mummy from the pharaonic period on Long Island, and I'm very proud to say that he did it properly, so he actually
1: except
20: had
1: for
20: permission.
1: Women had too much plastic surgery in the hands. That could also qualify. No? Okay.
20: So yeah, he had the vision of deciding to acquire antiquity legally, and so this is very important, especially in today's conversation about the possession of antiquities.
1: And of course, his cars?
20: His cars, of course, in his youth was a very avid racer, and so he was racing not only in the US but also in France, and he's the one that created the Vanderbilt Cup that took place between Suffolk County and Nassau County. So
1: in those days, it was a long distance.
20: Absolutely. And he would come over with his Lincoln. So if you want to come and see the car that he had custom made to travel from Fifth Avenue to Centerport, we also have that.
1: Amazing. And then there's the artwork.
20: And then there is the artwork from every period of time and every civilization. Again, from an Egyptian mummy to Greek and Roman material to Italian Renaissance to Dutch painters to more modern American art.
1: How many items in total in the collection?
20: Just a marine specimen, we're talking about over 13,000. Just the marine specimen. If you add all the rest, I think we are easily around 20,000 objects.
1: So for first-timers coming, what's the one thing that's, other than 43 acres, what's the one thing that surprises them the most?
20: I think you have to come and see the whale shark, which is like the largest taxidermy fish in the world. It's 32 feet hanging from the ceiling, so don't miss it. You can come and see, as I said, the cars. You can take a private tour in the living quarter of the house and discover one of my favorite pieces, which is actually a Portuguese funerary monument for the Crusaders. There is really a little bit for everyone.
1: He brought back everything, didn't he?
20: Yes, indeed. Some of it inherited from his family. So as I was mentioning before.
1: And the family brought back everything.
20: Yes. Some of the furniture and painting are coming from Idle Hours, which was owned by his father, William Kissam I.
1: You know, when you take a look at a mansion like that, which opened as a museum, what, in 1950?
20: Exactly, in 1950.
1: But when you look at a mansion that on 43 acres, you have to try to imagine one family living there. That was it.
20: And as I said, only in the summer months.
1: And in the winter?
20: And in the winter, they would be either on Fifth Avenue, or they would be on their property in Florida, or when he was younger, of course, with the ladies, they would travel to Europe, they would stop in London for business, they would stop in Paris for purchasing new clothing for the ladies. They would take family trips in Egypt, for example, that's where he purchased the mummy. So a very different lifestyle. Of course, the family would go to Newport, where the Vanderbilt had a tradition of houses.
1: Oh, that was the big mansion too.
20: Yes.
1: And then, of course, there's the mansion in Asheville, North Carolina.
20: Yes. From the other branch of the family, of course.
1: We did a special on Asheville, and we spent a lot of time at that mansion. Who designed it? The same guy who designed Central Park.
20: Yeah.
1: I mean, think about that. The gardens, the same gardens. The same guy did Washington, D.C. And we spent so much time there finding secret elevators and secret staircases. I mean, every time you think it's a big mansion, it got bigger. It got bigger.
20: It's a labyrinth.
1: Is there one special room for you?
20: I think the breakfast nook, which is a very interesting place that is located between Mr. Vanderbilt bedroom and Mrs. Vanderbilt bedroom. And so from what we understand, they would meet in the morning, they would sit down and have breakfast, and the breakfast nook looks over the sound. So the view is just fantastic. And I wish I could have been there and hear what they were discussing.
1: Well, but the good news is you are there.
20: I'm there. But he's not there, so I don't know what he would say to me.
1: Well, you don't have to tell him anything now. You can stick around. But is there a challenge in keeping that museum open? Is there a challenge in keeping it running? I mean, the heating bill alone must bankrupt a couple of countries.
20: Yes, so of course it's an old house, right? It's over 100 years old. So we are dealing, of course, with a problem of temperature, humidity. You know, keeping a collection for the next generation is really part of my job, and I take it very seriously. And I want to make sure that 100 years from now, people can still come and see it. So,
1: and the museum is open how often?
20: The museum during the summer is open every day, and during the winter is open on Tuesday, Friday, Saturday, and Sundays. And there is a lot of public events, so check our website and make sure to come to our lectures, our planetarium show, because we do have a planetarium as well. And, you know, there is, as I said, come to our yoga classes. There is a little bit for everyone.
1: Wait, stop with the yoga for a second. Wait a second. I want to go back to the planetarium. So you're doing night sky tourism.
20: Yes, and there is a brand new program for the 250th anniversary that really walks you through the colonial understanding of our skies and our planets.
1: Amazing. All one family. That's the most amazing thing to think about. Roberta Casagrande Kim, the Director of Curatorial Affairs at the Suffolk County Vanderbilt Museum. Remember, it's 43 acres. That music means we're out of time for this hour. Stick around, everybody. We've got a whole lot more coming. And when we come back, we're going flying. That's right. The Cradle of Aviation Museum right here in Long Island, right after this.
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12: From ABC News, I'm Brian Clark. It's a big sporting weekend for President Trump, who attended the Texas-Tennessee college football game yesterday. Today, he'll visit the President's Cup golf tournament in Illinois. Meanwhile, his administration's touting wins after his summit with China's Xi Jinping. ABC Stephen Portnoy has the latest from the White House.
14: The White House says each country aims to reduce tariffs on $30 billion worth of imported goods.
4: The deal, the product of this past week's summit between President Trump and China's Xi Jinping. The White House says China will ease tariffs on American agricultural products, fish and seafood, logs and wood products, cosmetics and medical devices.
13: The nor'easter that's battering the East Coast is now blamed for one death after a New York City Housing Authority worker was struck by a falling tree. Coastal flooding is a growing concern. There's also power outages affecting over 100,000 people from Virginia to Massachusetts. Hawaii's Big Island's also dealing with severe weather. It's Hurricane Nolo bringing strong winds and heavy rain, but ABC's Jacqueline Lee in Hilo says there are additional worries.
14: We did catch up with the mayor here, and he explained they're on high alert because of new precursor activity at Kilauea's volcano. He says what they are concerned about is something called Teflon.

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1: 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Two people are recovering after a terrifying crash in I-95 in Gray. Maine State Police say a speeding SUV cut off a 70-year-old New Hampshire driver Friday afternoon, sending his car spinning into a guardrail that pierced the side of the vehicle. First responders from Cumberland and Gray had to strip away the car's doors and roof and use hydraulic tools to lift the dashboard, freeing the driver and his daughter. Both were taken to Maine Medical Center with non-life-threatening injuries, while the turnpike was reduced to one lane for over an hour. Maine Senator Susan Collins made her first public appearance after accusations of her involvement in a bribery scandal surfaced earlier this week. The report from ProPublica centered around claims made by the currently imprisoned former head of Navitech, Martin Cow, who said he made major donations to Collins and other lawmakers in 2019 and 2020 in exchange for contracts. CBS 13 reports that Collins didn't address the allegations directly at the event in Gorham on Friday, but did say that Democrats are throwing everything in the kitchen sink at her.
2: And they're not telling the truth, and it is so offensive.
1: New polls show the race remains tight between her and Democratic challenger Troy Jackson, though most reflect views prior to the recent scandal. And the Coast Guard is issuing a stern warning to mariners across the Northeast as a powerful nor'easter moves into New England for the weekend.
3: Officials are urging boaters to secure their vessels and seek safe harbor immediately, citing forecasts of gale force winds, high seas, and minor storm surge. Marinas and private waterfront residents are also asked to lock down small boats and paddle craft to prevent gear from drifting out to sea, which can trigger costly and dangerous false alarm search and rescue operations. Tony Randazzo, News Radio, WGAN.
1: And here's more on that from your latest AccuWeather forecast.
4: A windy and cooler day today brings occasional rain and a high of 58, and that rain continues at times for tonight. It's a breezy night with a low of 53, with a cloudy, breezy, and still wet day tomorrow, high 58. I'm AccuWeather meteorologist LaTroy Thornton on Southern Maine's official weather station, News Radio 98.5 FM and AM 560 WGAN.
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5: Circumstances, yes, we can. Not with any investments that we're using, but there are some retirement vehicles out there where we can guarantee a guaranteed income for the rest of your life. And if you're a vampire and live to 300 years old, that income will be there. So that certainly happens. And I haven't seen that yet. However, everybody that we meet with on the first appointment, we're going to give them an outline of what the next one, two, three appointments will look like. So we get up on the board usually and draw a circle. And we're going to say, here's the, 7 to 8 aspects of your retirement that we're going to cover. And their eyes kind of widen, and some of them get out a pen and a paper and they take down notes because they want to follow along. But we're going to make this circle into pies or pieces of pie. We're going to start off with budget. You know, what is your retirement going to cost? And they say, oh, geez, I haven't thought about that. How do you file for Social Security if you haven't yet? And then we're going to talk about Medicare. We have Medicare advisors that come and meet with all of our clients. The next piece of pie is taxes. Now, we're not CPAs, but we can tell when someone's going to have a tax burden. If they maybe need to do some Roth conversions, we get into that later, because they have an awful lot in their IRAs. We're going to talk about long-term care. And I'll tell you, we're not talking about all these things so we can sell products. To give you an example, we can sell long-term care. I've been in this business for about 19 years, Spike. I've sold 2 long-term care policies. It's more so about having the conversation about what do you have for provisions to protect yourself and your nest egg from the state going to get it if you end up having a very expensive long-term care event, because that can wipe you out. And if you don't have long-term care, which 99% of the people that we meet with don't, then the next piece of pie is estate planning. We partner with estate planning firms for this exact reason. Most people don't have long-term care, but they still have the same goal of protecting their nest egg that they have in their home and all these things. Well, you can also form a certain type of trust that can help that. And then we get into their portfolio. Once we've done that, hopefully, if they haven't entered it already, we're going to go back to, what does your retirement look like? Because now they're thinking, this gets their wheels turning, where they say, okay, I see where you're coming from, Pete. Okay, yeah, I think we're going to downsize our home. You know, the spouse is looking at perhaps spending a couple of months in Florida per year. There's a lot of that that goes on here in Maine. Now it gets the wheels turning, and now they're having those conversations amongst themselves with us, so that we can all get on the same page.
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1: 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Fascinating show today. 18 questions you need to have answered for your retirement. How do you look at somebody and know how long their money needs to last? And how can you predict that? Or are you using actuary table? Are you kind of like an insurance person where you look at actuary tables? How long does the money need to last?
2: Well, with people living longer, companies like insurance companies, being life insurance companies, they've extended out the longevity on their products before something like a whole life policy would actually pay out to like 110 years old. I don't make my plans out to be 110 years old in the plans, but I make it out to be 95 to 100 because that has happened. That will happen. It won't happen to everybody. But wouldn't you rather be safe knowing that I've got a plan in which, for the most part, I shouldn't run out of money till I'm 95 years old? That's what we're doing with the software. I mean, after we go through what their plan looks like and we understand their budget and Social Security, we had the Medicare advisors meet with the clients. We got a tax plan, whether or not they buy long-term care, at least they've got some provisions to protect their assets. And then we manage their portfolio. We're going to go ahead and build a plan using software. But the software takes into account where to pull money from, how much to pull, when to pull it, and also answers the question why we're pulling it from this account as opposed to that account. So we're hoping that people live as long as the software projects out, and then some, because most of the time, even though we have people living to 95 within our software and after all the input that we put in, it still shows that they're leaving $500,000 to their kids or $2 million or whatever it is. Of course, we have to plan for down markets too. And that's one thing that a lot of software that I find with people coming in with plans from other firms don't necessarily show. Meaning, somebody will come in and say, okay, we visited with such and such a firm. Is this right, Pete? You know, we were saving you guys for last. We hear you on the radio, and they'll bring in their plan, and I'll say, well, let's start from scratch. And then after I build the plan, let's compare. And sometimes I can make an illustration look like someone's going to, you know, live off $500,000 for the rest of their life and 14 vacations a year, but that's pretty tough to do in reality. So we have to be realistic. So what I tell people is we want to plan for not only a good, healthy life, but we also want to plan for the inevitable. What I call the inevitable is there will be market downturns. If you're 65, I say, let's plan on there being at least 3 major market downturns. And they look at me like, well, how is that going to happen if all my money's in the market? Well, let's look at different places to place your assets. Wouldn't it be nice if you can come in and have a plan built where my advisor is planning for 3 market downturns, and he says even in those market downturns, there shouldn't be an interruption to the income I'm receiving. You do that spike by obviously placing your assets in different places. So when the market's doing very well, well, you're pulling it from that portion of funds that's in the market. When the market's not doing well, well, how about if we turn off that spigot and turn on income from a vehicle that we have that's not negatively affected by the market? That's how we go about doing it. Obviously, it's a larger conversation. The more money you have, the more options you have. But even somebody with, let's say, $600,000, $700,000, they can do that as long as we plan. You know, and that's the important thing is the word plan. If somebody thinks they're going to go into retirement with no plan and then everything's just going to work out, I say good luck. You know, I don't know how that's going to happen. The less money you have, the more need to plan. And when I say the less money, somebody with $14 million, even if they don't have a plan, they're probably going to make it unless they're spending, you know, $2 million a year. But usually that's not the case. Somebody with $6-7 million, $1.2 million, they need a plan to make sure that that money's going to be there. And there's ways to do it. You just need to sit down with somebody that's been doing it for a while, a firm that understands, and a firm that's going to predict 2, 3, maybe 4 more market downturns.
1: If you don't, well, first of all, I want to say I love that perspective, saying that the tighter it is, and $600,000 or $1 million in saving might sound like a lot, but I'm making an assumption on two people. That can be, if you both live a long retirement and eventually need more healthcare needs later and inflation and things continue to go up, you know, it'll stretch, but you know, long-term care need, you pay for that out of your pocket. That could be $100,000 gone in a year. You're in there 2 or 3 years. I mean, see how quickly that goes. First of all, I love that perspective. The tighter it is, the more that you definitely need a plan. But I also love your perspective on, because when you said three more major downturns in your own retirement years, I'm like, whoa. But then I thought back, if you go back just to 2000, so and being 2026 right now, if you go back to 2000, 26 years ago, you had the dot-com bust in 2000. You had the terrible events of 9/11 that happened in 2001. These things dropped our markets for a long period of time. Then you had the housing and the credit crisis that happened in 2008. Then you had the effects of COVID that happened in 2020, where our markets also dropped 38%. So right there in a 26-year period, I can give you three events right there.
2: Absolutely.
1: So, and we're not negative Nellies for our listeners out there. We're both positive about the markets. I believe that the companies want to build stuff, that they want to sell, that they want to sell to people who want to buy. I think things will continue to grow and change and adapt. But there's also going to be events that are totally out of your control. So what do you do? What do you, as a financial advisor for your clients? Because I know it's not just completely putting then everything over into cash or money market and saying, hey, we can't take anything. But where do you determine, you know, especially if there's an early low. What if this is the year that you want to retire? You're going to start living all of that, and all of a sudden the market drops next year and stays down for a couple of years. Are you in trouble?
2: Yep. You could be if you didn't have your assets allocated properly. What I mean by that is, I'm going to back up real quick. If someone were to go to Google and just say, on average, how many bear markets exist in someone's lifetime? If you were to go to Google and write that, Google will come back using their AI and say, an average long-term investor or person with a 50-year adult life or investing horizon should expect to experience roughly 8 to 14 bear markets in their lifetime. A bear market is defined by a market drop of 20% or more, okay? 8 to 14 in their lifetime. So if somebody's coming in, they're 65, they got at least 3 left, right? I would expect. You know, so that's where we're coming from. And that's what you want built in a plan. But to answer your question, what do you do? Well, I mean, oftentimes, most of our clients have the same goal. They've got, they say, Pete, this is my nest egg that I have. I want to make it last as long as I do. And I don't know when my expiration date is. Okay, then we need certain protective provisions in your plan. In other words, we know that they're okay with us planning for market downturns. So what if they had a third of their money in the market, and maybe an eighth of their money in some cash or some money market or some U.S. Treasury, something very safe. And then they have a good chunk of money in, let's say, something like a fixed index annuity, a very specific type of annuity that regardless of what happens in the market, you will not lose a dime. The only time you can lose money in annuity is when you pull it out for either income or a withdrawal from it, this specific type of annuity, because it's not directly invested in the market. It's tied through indexing to indexes in the market. And you can still get reasonable gains in that vehicle. But what if you have that portion of money in that annuity and it's continuing to grow as the market does well, but then when the market doesn't grow, you turn off pulling your income from what you have invested in what's called assets under management, or the equities or the stocks and bonds that we have them in. We turn that off, but then we turn on the income coming from that vehicle that was not negatively affected. I hope that's painting a picture as to how we go about doing it. And it's much more involved than that. But in a very simplistic answer, don't put all your eggs in one basket. There's an awful lot of truth to that. Because if you have your portfolio built like this, you shouldn't skip a beat. If you're pulling 4% from your invested accounts, but the market's down 10%, that's called a 14% withdrawal. But if you turn that spigot off and let that portion recover, and you draw from something that has been building at, I don't know, 5, 6, 7% per year, but with no negative downturn, you start pulling money from there, you shouldn't skip a beat. You should continue living the exact same lifestyle that you were living. And oftentimes, Mike, those vehicles cost less than having us manage the money in the market. But we offer it because it's in the best interest of the client to make that vehicle available to our client.
1: I'm going to make an assumption here, and please feel free to slap my wrists if you need to here. I'm assuming with you and the team of financial advisors that because you're talking about the risk and the up and down, that when you are designing a plan of taking out investment money to spend for your retirement years, that the monies that you're going to spend, I'm going to guess in the next month, 6 months, maybe even the next 12 months are probably not directly in market accounts. Like, do you have money that you're taking directly out of the S&P 500 fund for people to spend in income like next month, or would that be too risky for you?
2: You're talking about currently right now?
1: Yeah.
2: Well, yeah, I mean, if the market has a down day, we don't turn off that spigot, and the market's been pretty good. I mean, from September to September, the S&P's done over 20%. September 25 to September 26th, the S&P's done over 20%. So yeah, I would still continue to draw from whatever equities that we have going on. But if we see that there's a sustained downturn in the market and doom and gloom on the horizon, yeah, we're going to stop that. And then we would obviously say, okay, I've already pulled the trigger. We're going to start getting income from that other vehicle that we have. Let's turn off your income coming in from whatever fund that we have them in. Sure. Yeah, we do that, but not right now.
1: And the peace of mind is that you're overlooking it for somebody so they don't have to make those decisions going, is this the right time? Is this the wrong time? 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
1: 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Today we are doing Well, we've said 18 questions you need to have answered for retirement. I think the time clock buzzer is going to run out on us. We'll see how many three-pointers we can hit in the fourth quarter, though. Here's one we've got to answer. How much do you have saved in tax-deferred accounts? You said this was important because of the spending aspect of it. What does that mean? Why do we need to know how much we have tax-deferred?
2: The majority, I would say a good portion of the clients that were coming in, the majority of their assets that they have, not including the equity in the home, but just that they want to invest, is tax deferred. Most of it is coming in from 401ks, they have in IRAs. And that poses not necessarily a problem, but a concern and something that we need to address. Let's say somebody has $500,000 in an IRA, and they're looking at. I said, "What do you have for retirement?" They say, "Here's this $500,000." We know we have to remind them. You want to think when you every time you take a withdrawal from that account, some of it goes to the federal, some of it goes to the state. So you don't really have $500,000 when you pull out the taxes that are going to come out every withdrawal that you make, right? And then we remind them there's a third party or second or third party involved in your retirement. It's called the IRS. So there's oftentimes some planning done, you know, around taking those forever tax dollars and turning them into never tax dollars. The taxes have to get paid somehow. But would you rather pay some of the taxes now and then never worry about it again? Sometimes that makes sense, sometimes it doesn't. What I mean by this is, you know, when somebody's working, they're still working, they're usually in a higher tax bracket, at least right now, than they will be when they retire, right? And depending upon how much tax-deferred money they have and what their spending habits will be in retirement and what their longevity looks like, and of course, you know, some of this is a gray area, we have to determine, does it make sense to start talking about Roth conversions? And that's what I mean by taking your forever tax dollars and your traditional, converting it to a Roth, and now those, not only will that account never be taxed, the growth won't be taxed, the withdrawals won't be taxed. So these are things that we want to look at. I find it's more important when somebody is for sure going to have trouble when they're approaching required minimum distributions. Let's say someone's got, you know, $2 million in an IRA, and they don't even need to withdraw from it because they've got a pension and Social Security and their spending habits are low. Well, that $2 million, when they're 73, they're going to have to pull approximately between 3.8 and 4.1% of that out in what's called a required minimum distribution, because the government says, hey, that money's never been taxed. We want our tax dollars. So at 73, a 4% withdrawal from $2 million is what, $80,000 that they have to take out, whether they want to or not. So wouldn't it be nice knowing that in advance and saying, well, let's convert a third of that over to Roth, pay the taxes now. Hopefully they're not working at that time. You know, and again, we get together with accountants to make sure we're doing the right thing at the right time. But you can take those dollars, convert it, pay the tax now, and then they never have to pay tax on that one third ever again. And that would mitigate their burden come time for required minimum distributions. This is the level of planning we have to get involved. Some of it's software, some of it's meeting with CPAs, but this is the level that we want to get to for those folks that are gonna have an issue.
1: I've been reading more about this lately, and I don't know, maybe it was my late night brain, maybe it was a little bit of the NyQuil that I needed from a couple of weeks ago when I wasn't feeling so good. But, and I started to think about it, and it's that when you are in a 401k, when you have decided to go ahead and use that, and I'm not discouraging people, we want you to save for your retirement, but what you don't realize is you've silently created a business partnership with the IRS. And what this business partnership has been, hey, if you put money into this retirement account at work, especially the traditional ones, you get to subtract that from your salary. And that feels really good. And the surprise of it is that 30 or 40 years later, when you get to that RMD, whether you want to or not, you have to start taking money out of that. And now it's had 30 or 40 years to grow. So should we have been taking this business partnership? Because that's what I wanted to ask you for folks right now. Maybe even if they have another 1, 2, 3, 4, 5, 6, 7, 8, 9 or more years of working, should somebody who's closer to retirement consider using a Roth 401k and the difference being paying taxes in that year? What do you think about that?
2: For sure, one of the questions that I meet, that I ask people when they're still working, you know, usually the first or second appointment that I'm meeting with them is when I'm uncovering their assets, do you have a Roth option within your current employer-sponsored plan? More and more, I'm hearing yes. You know, 10 years ago, that wasn't necessarily the case. But more and more, I'm hearing yes and saying, okay, well, then does it make sense? And I'll kind of do some math and say, rather than putting 100% of your contribution into the traditional, what if we were to put 50% of your contribution into the Roth to get an account open, to start having that contribution going in now, rather than having to wait and do a bunch of conversions when in fact you retire and you're in a lower tax bracket? So absolutely, if that's where you're heading, yes. If there's that availability within their employer-sponsored plan, we ask them to go for it and start making contributions now.
1: All right. Taxes are definitely something that you need to think about. If you aren't asking yourself the question, how much am I going to pay in taxes in retirement, it's definitely something that you need to consider. You can call the phone number. We can help you out with your tax strategy. And it wouldn't even necessarily be filing right now. You can do this any time of the year. If you want to find out how do you create tax-free income in retirement, call the phone number, schedule an appointment, sit down with one of our teammates here, 833-856-1384. I want to try to get through as many of these questions as I can. How do you, Peter Hansen, financial advisor of Northern Alliance Financial, feel about claiming Social Security? Do you have a sweet spot? Do you have something that you say to everybody who comes in? Do you, spouses individually, do you have a philosophy on Social Security? Because we're seeing it more in the news today.
2: Yeah. Okay. I see what you're saying. First of all, just to back up, I used to have a philosophy on Social Security. Delay as long as you can because you're going to get the maximum benefit and chances are you're going to live a long time and you'll be glad you did. But that's not always the case, Spike. And what I mean by that is, sometimes it makes sense to take it early. I've got a gentleman and a wife, but the gentleman just got offered early retirement from a large, large company. He's able to work from home here in Maine. The company's not based in Maine. In his situation, even though he has considerable assets, he's going to elect Social Security at 62. And I can't get into all the details, but that's, adverse from what the advice was that I used to give. Reason being is that longevity doesn't live in his family, from mom and dad, his parents. And there's things that he can do with the Social Security now because he's in his go-go years. In other words, he's going to be mobile. He's going to be moving and doing a lot more things than he will be when he's in his 80s, right? So is building up his Social Security higher so that when he's 80, he's going to have a higher benefit? Or is he going to be able to use the money more now? Now, that's controversial to many advisors. But in this particular scenario, this is the route that we're going. He's going to take Social Security at 62 because it, in fact, makes sense. More often than not, if you have other assets, we suggest just holding off to Social Security, draw it on from those other assets, because the longer you delay, obviously the larger that benefit gets. Every year beyond your FRA, your full retirement age amount, which is now for most people 67, you get an 8% bump. So everybody knows it's more, but that's how much it is, 8% gain every year. The fear, and I hear this question all the time, what's going to happen to Social Security, Pete?
1: Yeah.
2: And I don't know.
1: Yes.
2: I read Kiplinger Magazine. I read Yahoo. Spike, you and I were talking earlier, and I think you said there was a 20 to 22% cut in Social Security, which drives me absolutely bananas because this is not an entitlement program. This is the program everybody paid into. The government actually owes you this money back. So that drives me bananas. And I don't know what politician's going to pull the trigger on that because I'm not going to vote for them. That's absolutely insane. So, and it drives me bananas because again, it's not, I've heard somebody call it an entitlement program. What are you talking about? Everybody pays into it. Yeah.
1: You are entitled
2: to get it.
1: I hate to say what my opinion is on it because when they're calling it that, I think they're trying to find a way at this particular thread of whoever calls it that kind of entitlement. I think it's to try to take whatever they can out of the fund and not realizing this is the money we've been paying in. This is the money
2: That's
1: our
2: right.
1: employers have been paying on the other side.
2: That's right.
1: And now part of the stressors on it, we live longer, we're living healthier. And one part of it that they're talking about to solve possibly is that there's a cap on how much is actually paid into it. And I think as salaries have gone up, certainly for CEOs and higher level management, it is capped at $184,500. So if you make over that, well, you don't pay that 6% in if you're getting paid from an employer. So they're thinking about bringing it up to $300,000 or $400,000 or $500,000 or even up to $1 million that everybody should pay. But it also sounds like tax. So to get that through, but don't you think it would be wildly dangerous if Washington, D.C. doesn't come together on a solve? And I don't know that a lot of our country could take a 22% cut in Social Security.
2: You might see a revolt like we saw in Greece or Venezuela. We'll have to wait and see. And I hope
1: Absolutely.
2: It never comes there, Spike. I can't imagine taking that away because that is not an entitlement program. People are entitled to that because they paid it. Yep.
1: And by the way, real quick, before we go out to commercial break here, do you mind helping people do the timing on their Social Security? Because from what I understand, legally, the Social Security office is not allowed to give financial planning advice. So what do you just go online and use those calculators?
2: Oh, no. No, our office actually used to be in the Social Security building right down the street in Saco from where it is now. And we used to have clients coming down from the Social Security office. They were floor four. We were floor three. And we would say, what's Social Security saying? They'd say, all that we can tell you, Mr. Customer, is if you want to file for Social Security now, here's how you do it. And that's it. So we do Social Security planning. We actually have software. Well, we'll enter in the information from their statements, whether they get it online or some people still get the paper statements. We enter that in with their birthday. And we run a Social Security report for everybody that has not yet filed to see what does the computer say? What does the algorithm say is the best time for them to take Social Security? But then we will go ahead and factor in what they actually have for assets and help them determine the best time to take Social Security. So we do that for everybody. Yes, we do.
1: And even if you have turned on your Social Security, for everybody, if you have not, call the phone number. If you have, call the phone number. We want to run your income report in relation to your Social Security. Now, if you haven't turned it on, the great thing is we can help you figure out maximization strategies of timing for you. If you're going to continue to work, why turn it on? Even if you're at your full retirement age. If you're stepping into retirement, maybe we could let one of them grow if you are married with somebody else. Or if you're totally on your own, when is the best time for you to get the most amount compared to your health? If you'd like to answer those questions and to show and see mathematically, we can put that together for you up on the screen and you'll be able to actually see some of the best times for you to take your Social Security. 833-856-1384 is the phone number. 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We have folks who are standing by. They'll schedule a time for you. It is no cost to do your Social Security review with your income plan for retirement. 833-856-1384. More Conquering Retirement right after this.
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1: 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Maybe you've even come to one of our live events. But every single week, we rotate in all of these great advisors to help with their perspective and advice. And I specifically wanted to ask this question. Today, we're doing 18 questions that you need to have answered for yourself for retirement. I think we got to about 50% of them today. But since this is actually a world that you know really well, I got to ask you this. Medicare, the Medicare enrollment. Oh my God. I don't know how many events that we'll do. Somebody will say, do I have to sign up at 65?
2: Right.
1: And well, what if I'm still working? There is so much confusion about if you're working. Cause I mean, not everybody retires at their full retirement age or definitely 65. And now FRA on your Social Security can be 66, 67 for folks, but you've got to sign up for the Medicare, which is the Part A, but between work plans, signing up for it, man, how do you know which plan? I think that's the question. How do you know what you're supposed to sign up for with Medicare when you turn 65?
2: Well, if you're already taking Social Security, you will be enrolled in Medicare Part A. However, if you're not taking Social Security, you have to apply. You have to go, hopefully, to the, you can do it through the Medicare office. However, Medicare is confusing. And most financial firms that I'm aware of, they don't deal with it. They don't want to talk about it. They'll say, oh, go see your Medicare advisor. Sometimes they'll bring a Medicare advisor in. For example, Derek and I are both Medicare advisors. We're licensed for Medicare for every plan available in the state of Maine. Now, we don't actively use our license to sell it, but we know enough because for years we were selling Medicare to educatedly speak to people about it and advise them on what to do, what not to do. More so, people have questions of, in addition to the questions that you pose, what is Medicare Part A? What is Part B? What is Part C? What's the difference between a Medicare Advantage plan and a Medicare Supplement plan? This is what we help clients out with. More importantly, when somebody has concerns with Medicare, and everybody pretty much that we meet with does, we bring a Medicare advisor in. We deal with many different advisors. In order for that advisor to work with us and our clients, they have to be licensed with every plan available in the state of Maine and New Hampshire. Because we don't want someone coming in, me with our clients, that's only representing two companies, let's say Harvard Pilgrim and Anthem. We want somebody that's going to work for our clients and therefore be a broker and go shop the plan that's best, regardless of what it is, for that client. That's what we do with investments as well. And that's why our model is, if you're going to be a Medicare advisor and work with us, you have to represent every plan available, both supplement and both advantage plan, so that the Medicare advisor is making the plan that's in the best interest of that client. So they shop, you know, what is their healthcare needs, what are their prescriptions, who are their doctors, and then with that information, that's all the information they need to know, they go find the plan that makes the most sense. But to answer your question, it depends on when someone's going to filing. There's things like when you're employed and you have Medicare Part A. I have people coming in from the post office saying, do I need to enroll in Medicare Part B if I'm going to keep the Blue Cross Blue Shield from the post office? Well, that depends too, Spike. But the key thing is you want to make sure you're sitting down with a Medicare advisor that can answer those questions. And hopefully the Medicare advisors you meet with don't represent just one company, because what do you think they're going to offer you? That one company, you know?
1: That's what, because this season, tis the season, is coming upon us. We're going to start getting all of the Medicare commercials. We're going to start getting Medicare mailers. And how do people listening out there know how to tell the difference between mm-hmm. something that is getting sold and pitched to them or something that can help them? Like how do you help the folks out there kind of, you know, see the forest through the trees?
2: Well, when they're under our roof, we send out a letter to most of our pretty much all of our clients, and say, look, you're going to have an inundation of stockpile mail in your mailbox. You're going to be getting phone calls. They're even going about it, and I think this is illegal, but text messaging people, you know, these Medicare agencies. Mm. They've got these massive call centers all around the country. Say, look, come in, bring your information, meet with our Medicare advisors, and then once you find a plan that makes the most sense, that's built for you, as opposed to somebody selling a plan, you're enrolling into the plan that makes the most sense, you can bypass all that stuff because you've met with a Medicare broker, you know where he works or she works, you know how to reach them. And if it's like, for example, one of my clients, they can always call me too, because even though I didn't sell them that plan, I understand Medicare and I can go find and hunt down the Medicare advisor because he also works with us that helped that client out, and we will resolve whatever issues or concerns or questions that they have. It's key to making sure that all of your advisors act in your best interest. And how can they act in your best interest if they only represent two or three or even sometimes four companies? They can't. They have to be able to have access to every plan available. So regardless of what the plan is, that's the one that you know, you get placed with.
1: The Medicare lettering then. So, you know, A, and then you get into B, and you get into yep. D, and Medicare and Advantage, and now that there's the Fs and everything. Have you, yeah. in your opinion, since you have done this for a long time, do you think Medicare coverages have gotten better? Or I just want to say more confusing. I'm serious, and I mean that, because I'm still learning my way through it. But like, has it simplified with those later letters, like the F and the G, or are people confused about what they need to get?
2: I don't know if it's going to simplify it or make it more confusing, but F has gone away. So you can take that out of your vocabulary.
1: Okay. People all right, will I can still take that one out.
2: But if they have it, they can keep it for the rest of life, but you can't get on a plan F anymore. However, okay. Medicare, original Medicare is Part A and B. right? Part A pays for hospitalizations and surgery, and that's mostly inpatient. And original Medicare will cover 80%. You, as the customer, is responsible for 20%. Medicare Part B pays for outpatient, you name it, blood work, doctor visits, things in which you're not confined to the hospital. That also pays as a, on a basis of 80%. You're responsible for 20%. So for years and years, people were buying a supplement. You go hand your money to an insurance company like Harvard Pilgrim or Aetna or you name it, and you can buy for a premium a supplement that will cover that 20%. But for years and years, those supplements have been increasing in cost. As well, that, you know, to some degree, they have to just for inflation, but also sometimes the costs were getting out of hand. So back in 1996, the federal government came up with Medicare Part C. Medicare Part C is Medicare Advantage. Medicare Advantage allows somebody who has enrolled in original Medicare, that A and B, and you can now hand that enrollment over to an insurance company called Parts, and they will take over your plan. And now you still are enrolled in original Medicare in more populous areas like York County and Cumberland County. You can buy, you can enroll into a Medicare Advantage plan and still pay no premium. But you will have co-pays here and there, but you're not paying the 20% of every bill that you would on original Medicare. So Medicare Advantage allows an insurance company to take over your original Medicare, but now you have co-pays here and there. It'll pay for, you know, 5-6 nights in the hospital at a certain premium, and then everything's covered. So I'm partial to Medicare Advantage myself. My father was a retired banker, and him and my mom were paying, I think, $600 a month to have their United Healthcare supplement plan. Eventually, I pulled them off the UnitedCare supplement plan and put them onto Medicare Advantage, and that $600 a month premium went away. And now they had Medicare Advantage. And my father had a heart attack. He had, I mean, diabetes, you name it. He had it. But he was saving money on the Medicare Advantage plan, even though he was paying copays as he went. His copays never added up to that $600 a month times 12, ever. It never did. So he was saving money on Medicare Advantage. And to answer one of the questions you had, is it getting better? I think sometimes, CMS will take certain benefits away, but because there's so much competition out there between the supplements and the Advantage plans, capitalism is allowing more and more plans to get better because all these plans are in competition with each other. So I saw over the years that the plans were becoming healthier and healthier. And again, I haven't sold Medicare in a couple years, but just our system in this country of allowing companies to compete, I think the plans were getting better and better. I think some things happened with the drugs a couple of years ago. Some of the copays went up. But other than that, I think the plans are good.
1: As a financial advisor, and we're talking about Medicare and how you're going to make your health selections in retirement, do you feel it's important to review it every single year? Do you feel to take a look at the different plans more so? And come on, we have to be honest. Our health is going to continue to change as we get older and older, and probably not change for the better. So, because again, simplicity in life, we want to set it and forget it. I don't want to think, oh gosh, every single year. But is it worth it, in your opinion, to take a quick look with somebody?
2: I do think so. Yes, I think it makes sense to meet with either your Medicare advisor or even bring it into like I said, Derek and I are our Medicare advisors. We can get someone in here to sit down with you to at least review your plan. A lot of people don't look at what's called the explanation of benefits. Every year, Medicare, your Medicare company should send out a booklet saying what's changed from last year to this year, from the current year to the coming year. You should review that. If you don't want to review that, call up your Medicare advisor. I think you have the opportunity from October 15th to December 7th every year to do just that. I'd say take advantage of it. Yes.
1: 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No wallet, no purse, no nothing. No Venmo, no cryptocurrency, nothing. You're not going to give us anything, folks. Just call that phone number. Set up your time. Sit down with us. 833-856-1384. Real quick. Peter Hansen, thank you so much. Did you have some fun today?
2: I had a lot of fun. I love this topic. I'm hoping we can continue it next time and go into the estate planning, going over your broader portfolio. But in any event, thanks, Mike. This was a fun radio show.
1: Thank you so much, Peter Hansen. And thank you for listening to Conquering Retirement. Call that phone number. Set up your time. We'll be back next week.
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6: 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The information contained herein does not constitute an offer to sell any securities or represent an express or implied opinion or endorsement of any specific investment opportunity, offering, or issuer. Any discussion of performance or returns is not indicative of future results. Any discussions of specific strategies are for informational purposes only and have been provided to help determine whether they may be appropriate for your specific situation. If applicable, the primary goal is converting retirement assets into a Roth IRA is to reduce the future tax liability on the distributions you take in retirement or on the distributions of your beneficiaries. Each individual investor's situation is different, and any ideas provided may not be appropriate for your particular circumstances. Comments regarding a particular client's experience may or may not be the same as another client's experience and is not an indication that any client or prospective client will experience the same or a higher level of future success or performance. Foundations only transacts business in those jurisdictions where it's properly registered or is excluded or exempted from registration requirements. Registration as an investment advisor is not an endorsement of the firm by securities regulators and does not mean the advisor has achieved a specific level of skill or ability. Nothing herein constitutes a recommendation that any security, portfolio, or securities or investment strategy is suitable for any specific person. No legal or tax advice is provided. 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
9: From ABC News, I'm Brian Clark. Powerful waves from the nor'easter that's pummeling the East Coast, drawing onlookers in Scituate, Massachusetts.
10: You're used to snow, not being able to go outside like this, snowbanks, and you could actually go see the water, ocean.
9: But that water is now creeping into streets and coastal areas, says ABC meteorologist Leslie Lopez in New Jersey.
10: Right now, more than 100,000 customers without power across the Mid-Atlantic and Northeast. In New Jersey, the National Weather Service warning of coastal flooding as waters rise along the Jersey shore.
11: Crazy storm, and it's just, I can't believe this is all happening right now.
10: Officials urging some residents in parts of Manasquan to evacuate as the storm is expected to continue into tomorrow.
9: And officials everywhere urging people to avoid driving through standing water. That includes New York's Long Island, where Nassau County Executive Bruce Blakeman says it's because
12: you can't predict how deep it is.
9: The storm is blamed for one death. A tree fell on a worker in New York City. President Trump's traveling to Illinois for the President's Cup golf tournament. The White House touting economic success after his summit with China's Xi Jinping, says ABC's Stephen Portnoy.
13: The White House says China will ease tariffs on American agricultural products, fish and seafood, logs and wood products, cosmetics and medical devices, while the U.S. is set to lower tariffs on Chinese consumer products, small appliances, toys, holiday decorations, and children's car seats. And in a boost to coal country, the White House says China will buy at least 10 million metric tons of American coal in each of the next 2 years.
9: Thousands have greeted Pope Leo on his trip to France. That includes some Americans, says ABC's Tom Sufi Burge.
14: We met a group from Miami, and one lady telling me this is her 17th trip to Lourdes, this holy city in the south of France, and calling the Pope's visit a once-in-a-lifetime experience, and saying for her, the fact that he's American is the icing on the cake.
9: You're listening to ABC News.
15: Well, it's official. In a recent survey of over 120,000 wireless

0: country. ABC's Lama Hassan has the latest from London.
1: Police arresting several men over suspected explosive offences and deploying a number of army disposal experts that have been searching cars and evacuating homes near the base as a precaution. Armed police are now blocking the entrance to the base as well as the surrounding village, but they do believe this incident is contained. The investigation is ongoing and the Prime Minister is being updated on the incident.
0: An FDA advisory panel recommended the FDA grant its approval to a blood test that could detect cancer in its early stages. ABC medical correspondent Dr. Darian Sutton says,
2: the biggest question here is, does testing in this method actually help people live longer? That's a question that researchers are still working on. But now that this is recommended, there's huge potential that it might be covered by insurance in the future.
0: Police in South Africa say at least 27 people were killed in two separate mass shootings that occurred in townships in the space of just a few hours. Authorities say eight gunmen with AK-47 rifles carried out the attacks. No arrests have been made, but authorities say it could be related to a dispute over an illegal mining operation. These shootings occurred just 5 days after another mass shooting near a different city. Durban killed at least 11 people. I'm Brian Clark, ABC News.
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4: 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Two Lewiston teenagers have been arrested in connection to shots fired Wednesday night. The two 15-year-old boys, who police claim are both repeat offenders, were arrested Friday in connection to the gunshots heard in the area of Horton and Ash Streets 2 days prior. One of the teens reportedly had more than 70 police involvements in the past 2 years, including 8 arrests. Police located the suspects with help from the local community, with a controversial Flock camera identifying a vehicle that was involved. The incident was the 4th arrest of the week related to gunfire in the downtown area since this past Tuesday. Both U.S. senators from Maine have come out against the Trump administration cutting allocated money approved by Congress.
5: Announced on Friday by the White House Budget Office, nearly $1 billion would be cut to mostly programs focused on immigrant services and diversity-focused initiatives, which they call the most harmful government spending. Senator Susan Collins calls the cuts illegal and undermines Congress's constitutional power of the purse. Senator Angus King said the cuts defy lessons learned in grade school-level American government and cited Article 1 of the Constitution on why the move is unconstitutional. Andy Mountain News Radio, WGAN.
4: And while potentially 12-foot waves battering coastal Maine during this weekend's nor'easter might sound like a bad thing to many, surfers are one group looking at it as an opportunity. CBS 13 News caught up with a surfer at Gooch's Beach in Kennebunk who said the beach is actually a safe place for surfing.
6: Beach is kind of the only place that's protected enough that you can surf, like where it's clean enough to get out and ride a wave. So that's why we're here. That's why pretty much everyone else in Maine has come here today.
4: Most weather forecasts have rain and wind pelting most of the state till Tuesday morning. And here's more on that from your latest AccuWeather forecast.
7: A windy and cooler day today brings occasional rain and a high of 58. And that rain continues at times for tonight. It's a breezy night with a low of 53, with a cloudy, breezy, and still wet day tomorrow, high 58. I'm AccuWeather meteorologist LaTroy Thornton on Southern Maine's official weather station, News Radio 98.5 FM and AM 560 WGAN.
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2: 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Two people are recovering after a terrifying crash in I-95 in Gray. Maine State Police say a speeding SUV cut off a 70-year-old New Hampshire driver Friday afternoon, sending his car spinning into a guardrail that pierced the side of the vehicle. First responders from Cumberland and Gray had to strip away the car's doors and roof and use hydraulic tools to lift the dashboard, freeing the driver and his daughter. Both were taken to Maine Medical Center with non-life-threatening injuries, while the turnpike was reduced to one lane for over an hour. The bridge under construction in Old Town that spans the Stillwater River will now use conventional steel girders. That comes after a portion of the new structure collapsed last month, injuring three people. Crews have been installing a fiber-reinforced polymer with technology developed by the University of Maine. Here's Dan Folsom of the Maine DOT talking to CBS 13 News about the polymers not working to plan.
3: The way it was modeled and predicted to behave, obviously it didn't play out that way. There could be a number of different causes.
2: The cause of the collapse is still being investigated by engineers. And the Coast Guard is issuing a stern warning to mariners across the Northeast as a powerful nor'easter moves into New England for the weekend.
4: Officials are urging boaters to secure their vessels and seek safe harbor immediately, citing forecasts of gale force winds, high seas, and minor storm surge. Marinas and private waterfront residents are also asked to lock down small boats and paddle craft to prevent gear from drifting out to sea, which can trigger costly and dangerous false alarms, search and rescue operations. Tony Randazzo, News Radio, WGAN.
2: And here's more on the conditions out there from your latest AccuWeather forecast.
5: A windy and cooler day today brings occasional rain and a high of 58, and that rain continues at times for tonight. It's a breezy night with a low of 53, with a cloudy, breezy, and still wet day tomorrow, high 58. I'm AccuWeather meteorologist LaTroy Thornton on Southern Maine's official weather station, News Radio 98.5 FM and AM 560 WGAN.
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All right, welcome back, everybody. Nick Fedorov here. Thank you very much for tuning into this hour of the program. We talked about a lot of stuff over here. And one of the things, if you didn't have a chance to do it, why don't you get yourself some gourds? Now, gourds are, they're not edible. They're not edible. They've taken and they've dried them out already. You know, they are in the squash family. And what you could do here is... take in and use them for cornucopias. It's a great thing to do like that. It could be a decorative cornucopia. You know, cornucopia, horn of plenty. You can get these over at the dollar store, I think. Does anybody ever actually sell anything for a dollar anymore? Well, anyway, get a cornucopia, and then that's probably one of the things you want to put in there. And you can take some leaves from outside, put a base of leaves, put a couple of these things, get those tiny little pumpkins, put the little pumpkins out, and then, of course, you would stuff these into a horn of plenty or cornucopia, which is much more proper. Both of them are okay. And then it just kind of spews out over on an end table, or it could be on your porch. In fact, I would do like a bigger one. You know, I've got this horn of plenty that's the horn part of it's probably maybe 16 or 18 inches. And you take it, put it on the porch, and you could put all kinds of stuff in there and have it

flowing out. And that right there really makes a nice impact for people to see. And usually critters, they're not going to stick around for that kind of stuff because it's too hard for them to eat. Now, if you're going to put this indoors and you're going to put it as a table setting, totally different idea to where you're going to put edible things in there. That's when you're going to put an apple and a banana and a pear, whatever's in season, and then it flows out. It's on the table, and then people use that and they eat that for their breakfast, lunch, and dinner, or their preferably dessert. Okay, I have chatted quite a bit over here, and I appreciate the fact that you are with me today. If you want more information and ideas for the beginning gardener, you can go to my website, which is thingsgreen.com. And of course, I have a YouTube channel to where I post all kinds of videos every single week. So go there. All you have to do is type my name into, put the @ and the Nick Fedoroff, and you'll be able to come to my page, subscribe. I'd greatly appreciate it. Remember, whenever out in the yard and garden, green side up.

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1: School officials in Lewiston are reporting less bad behavior from middle and high school students in the city, but a rise in incidents among elementary schoolers. The reports came from recent school committee meetings, with Superintendent Jake Langley saying that students are entering school with fewer skills regarding social and emotional behavior. He added that the majority of incidents come from a small number of students who repeatedly need intervention. Meanwhile, middle and high schools throughout the city have seen a decrease in incidents, which officials attribute to the statewide ban on student cell phone usage during the day. And a massive algal bloom stretching from Cape Cod to Penobscot Bay is threatening Maine's marine life, with officials warning that crashing oxygen levels could soon trigger suffocation risks for species. There could be some relief in the form of this weekend's powerful nor'easter, however, which Mike Doan, staff scientist for the Friends of Casco Bay, told CBS 13 that it could be a double-edged sword.
2: I'd like to think that a lot of water moving around might help disperse some of the bloom and kind of move it away, but I'm also, of course, concerned that the persistent winds out of a specific direction might push the bloom back together.
1: And speaking of this weekend's storm, here's your latest AccuWeather forecast.
3: A windy and cooler day today brings occasional rain and a high of 58, and that rain continues at times for tonight. It's a breezy night with a low of 53, with a cloudy, breezy, and still wet day tomorrow, high 58. I'm AccuWeather meteorologist LaTroy Thornton on Southern Maine's official weather station, News Radio 98.5 FM and AM 560 WGAN.
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9: 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I loved your open, man. 18 questions you need answered for retirement. Do you think there's any way we're going to get through all of these in today's show?
8: Spike, when I go back and listen to some of our last shows, I don't think we're going to get through all of them, no, but we're going to hit the highlights, I hope. And, I'm really excited. You know, I like the topic on this show. I saw the outline. And this is what we do every day with any new, any second appointment, any third appointment. These are the things that we're talking about because so many people, when they're coming into retirement, they don't really know where to start. The first question is, do I have enough money? But there's so much more to it than just that, Spike.
9: Yeah, this is... Oh man, this is the warm melted butter to the toast, man. I mean, everybody thinks if you're going and sitting down with

0: financial advisor, oh, we've got to learn about investments. And then, you know, did I save the proper amounts and going straight into income? But sometimes it's a little bit about, what do you want that retirement to look like? What are we going to be spending and what on? And there's a lot softer questions. It's not just dollars and cents. So I'm glad that you were excited. I could hear your excitement today when you came into the studio. I'm like, so let's jump into it because we got more questions I think we're going to be able to get to today. So when you ask that to an individual, to a couple sitting across from you, what does retirement look like for you? How many times do you get a couple of blank stares?
1: Well, I'd say probably 50% of the time. Many of our clients are coming in from referrals, and the referrals have been referred to us by our current clients, so they have an idea as to what we're going to go through. But those that are cold to us, that are new to us, you know, they'll look and I will elaborate on that question that I ask and say, you know, what do you see yourself doing? And then I'll start giving them some ideas. You know, how many vacations a year would you be taking? Will you be volunteering? Are you going to work part-time? What is your day going to consist of? And oftentimes I bring up the example of my father. My father just passed in September last year. However, he lived to 91, Spike. He was a banker for 40 years. And then when he was done, he went out and got his real estate license. He hated that. His insurance license, he hated that. He wound up at the Census Bureau because he's a numbers guy. And he worked for the Census Bureau for another 21 or 22 years until they took his driver's license away. But that's what kept him above ground. He had a reason to get up every day. But, you know, when I would ask my father, you know, in the middle of his, you know, 20-year stint with the Census Bureau, what does your retirement look like? He'd say this. That was it for him. You know, he wasn't a vacation guy. He didn't want to watch TV. He wanted to be doing something active. And I believe that's what helped keep him above ground for 91 years.
0: Mm-hmm. So, and for everybody, it could be different. You know, getting up at the 5:30 alarm, the 6 a.m. alarm every single day, getting ready, driving into some place to work, or even today's newer rules of being able to work remotely, whatever it is. You know, some people, they know that they want out of the grind. They know that they want to be able to enjoy more of that life. But yeah, travel isn't for everyone. Gosh, go to an airport lately. I can understand. People say, look, yeah, right. I paid off this house. This is my chunk of the country. This is where I want to stay. I want to enjoy it. But I really don't think it's just going to be sitting on the couch. I really don't think, gosh, I was a little bit sick over a couple of weekends ago. And man, by the time Sunday got around, like I knew I wasn't going out and doing things, but I cannot sit there and look at a TV for 2 days in a row. I was going a little bit stir crazy, but every time I got up, I got a little bit dizzy and woozy. So what do you want it to look like as far as what we can spend and what we can do? Lifestyle planning. So lifestyle can include lots of things, from hobbies, dining, maybe doing projects, you know, getting, see, for me, Peter, there are thousands of books that are on the shelf that I would like to go back and read, even everything on the history of countries and going to locations. I mean, what are some of the fascinating things you found out talking to people about, you know, things that they've wanted to do in retirement?
1: Well, I mean, the list is endless, but some of my highlights are, of course, we have the folks that travel. I mean, I have folks that have traveled all over the world. And in fact, two of my clients, husband and wife, they just got back from Antarctica. They spent a month and a half getting to, being there, and getting back from Antarctica. And it's not a plane ride. It's a plane ride. It's some you know, desert mobiles across certain parts of land. It's a boat ride. That's exciting. Other folks, it is literally volunteering. I have some folks that moved from Maine. They now live in Florida, and they spend 5 to 6 days a week volunteering at different charities. We have clients. I mean, you name it, and they're all over the place. When we're asking these questions, Spike, I just want to bring back, when we're asking what is your financial, what how do you envision your retirement, what we're looking at is what is it going to cost? That's what we want to find out. How much are they going to be spending on a monthly basis? So everything that we ask, there's a lead to it. There's a reason why we're asking that. But sometimes people really don't know. They say, well, I'm just not going to work. I'm just going to be at home. That doesn't last very long. With any of our clients that we had, that does not last more than maybe a couple of months, but it does not last long. Somebody's been working all these years, putting money away, being very diligent. They get that bug and they want to go back to work part-time. They want to be doing something. There's so many things that people do. I have one gentleman, he managed a hotel in Portland for, I want to say, the hotel had changed 4 times. And so, but he's been there for, I think, 30 years in this one particular place. He loves his retirement. And he drives a bus on certain days. He works at the Maine Red Claws, which is our minor league baseball team, on certain days. He is, I think, a part-time lifeguard in the summertime. He is busy. He's having fun. He knows, is one of those guys that knows everybody in the, you know, greater Portland area. But he's loving his retirement. He brings his dog to the same place I bring my dog on Tuesdays and Thursdays. So I see him there, and he's been my client for a good period of time, but he absolutely loves his retirement. And again, he's one of these guys who will not stop moving. And I believe that's going to be the key to his longevity.
0: You think about the choices he made there, from swimming pools to hotels. He's going to places where people go to enjoy things. I mean, retirement and doing things, and gosh, volunteering as well. You can do what you've wanted to and help in ways. And especially if you've already got the income set. Now, maybe he's getting supplemented in some way. Maybe he enjoys the activity of it, but eventually we do have to get to the dollars and cents, such as what will your retirement lifestyle really cost? So some of these things, maybe you can supplement along the way. We're going to talk about Social Security and all that later, because that's clearly one of the decisions you need to make for retirement. So is this about trying to find ways to guarantee income from the investments that, you know, that we've worked for our entire lives? You know, can you really use the word guarantee as a financial advisor?
1: In some circumstances, yes, we can. Not with any investments that we're using, but there are some retirement vehicles out there where we can guarantee a guaranteed income for the rest of your life. And if you're a vampire and live to 300 years old, that income will be there. So that certainly happens. And I haven't seen that yet. However, everybody that we meet with on the first appointment, we're going to give them an outline of what the next 1, 2, 3 appointments will look like. So we get up on the board usually and draw a circle. And we're going to say, here's the, 7 to 8 aspects of your retirement that we're going to cover. And their eyes kind of widen, and some of them get out a pen and a paper and they take down notes because they want to follow along. But we're going to make this circle into pies or pieces of pie. We're going to start off with budget. You know, what is your retirement going to cost? And they say, oh, geez, I haven't thought about that. How do you file for Social Security if you haven't yet? And then we're going to talk about Medicare. We have Medicare advisors that come and meet with all of our clients. The next piece of pie is taxes. Now, we're not CPAs, but we can tell when someone's going to have a tax burden, if they maybe need to do some Roth conversions. We get into that later, because they have an awful lot in their IRAs. We're going to talk about long-term care. And I'll tell you, we're not talking about all these things so we can sell products. To give you an example, we can sell long-term care. I've been in this business for about 19 years, Spike. I've sold 2 long-term care policies. It's more so about having the conversation about what do you have for provisions to protect yourself and your nest egg from the state going to get it if you end up having a very expensive long-term care event, because that can wipe you out. And if you don't have long-term care, which 99% of the people that we meet with don't, then the next piece of pie is estate planning. We partner with estate planning firms for this exact reason. Most people don't have long-term care, but they still have the same goal of protecting their nest egg that they have in their home and all these things. Well, you can also form a certain type of trust that can help that. And then we get into their portfolio. Once we've done that, hopefully, if they haven't entered it already, we're going to go back to, what does your retirement look like? Because now they're thinking, this gets their wheels turning, where they say, okay, I see where you're coming from, Pete. Okay, yeah, I think we're going to downsize our home. You know, the spouse is looking at perhaps spending a couple of months in Florida per year. There's a lot of that goes on here in Maine. Now it gets the wheels turning, and now they're having those conversations amongst themselves with us, so that we can all get on the same page.
0: Yeah, if you want to know what retirement could look like for you, for our radio listeners right now, I want you to think about that question. 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
0: 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Fascinating show today. 18 questions you need to have answered for your retirement. How do you look at somebody and know how long their money needs to last? And how can you predict that? Or are you using actuary table? Are you kind of like an insurance person where you look at actuary tables? How long does the money need to last?
1: Well, with people living longer, companies like insurance companies, being life insurance companies, they've extended out the longevity on their products before something like a whole life policy would actually pay out to like 110 years old. I don't make my plans out to be 110 years old in the plans, but I make it out to be 95 to 100 because that has happened. That will happen. It won't happen to everybody. But wouldn't you rather be safe knowing that I've got a plan in which, for the most part, I shouldn't run out of money till I'm 95 years old. That's what we're doing with the software. I mean, after we go through what their plan looks like and we understand their budget and Social Security, we had the Medicare advisors meet with the clients. We got a tax plan, whether or not they buy long-term care, at least they've got some provisions to protect their assets. And then we manage their portfolio. We're going to go ahead and build a plan using software. But the software takes into account where to pull money from, how much to pull, when to pull it, and also answers the question why we're pulling it from this account as opposed to that account. So we're hoping that people live as long as the software projects out, and then some, because most of the time, even though we have people living to 95 within our software and after all the input that we put in, it still shows that they're leaving $500,000 to their kids or $2 million or whatever it is. Of course, we have to plan for down markets too. And that's one thing that a lot of software that I find with people coming in with plans from other firms don't necessarily show. Meaning, somebody will come in and say, okay, we visited with such and such a firm. Is this right, Pete? You know, we were saving you guys for last. We hear you on the radio, and they'll bring in their plan, and I'll say, well, let's start from scratch. And then after I build the plan, let's compare. And sometimes I can make an illustration look like someone's going to, you know, live off $500,000 for the rest of their life and 14 vacations a year, but that's pretty tough to do in reality. So we have to be realistic. So what I tell people is we want to plan for not only a good, healthy life, but we also want to plan for the inevitable. What I call the inevitable is there will be market downturns. If you're 65, I say, let's plan on there being at least 3 major market downturns. And they look at me like, well, how is that going to happen if all my money's in the market? Well, let's look at different places to place your assets. Wouldn't it be nice if you can come in and have a plan built where my advisor is planning for 3 market downturns, and he says, even in those market downturns, there shouldn't be an interruption to the income I'm receiving. You do that spike by obviously placing your asset in different places. So when the market's doing very well, well, you're pulling it from that portion of funds that's in the market. When the market's not doing well, well, how about if we turn off that spigot and turn on income from a vehicle that we have that's not negatively affected by the market? That's how we go about doing it. Obviously, it's a larger conversation. The more money you have, the more options you have. But even somebody with, let's say, $600,000, $700,000, they can do that as long as we plan. You know, and that's the important thing is the word plan. If somebody thinks they're going to go into retirement with no plan and then everything's just going to work out, I say good luck. You know, I don't know how that's going to happen. The less money you have, the more need to plan. And when I say the less money, somebody with $14 million, even if they don't have a plan, they're probably going to make it unless they're spending, you know, $2 million a year. But usually that's not the case. Somebody with $6, $7, $1 million, $1.2 million, They need a plan to make sure that that money is going to be there. And there's ways to do it. You just need to sit down with somebody that's been doing it for a while, a firm that understands, and a firm that's going to predict 2, 3, maybe 4 more market downturns.
0: If you don't, well, first of all, I want to say I love that perspective, saying that the tighter it is, and $600,000 or $1 million in saving might sound like a lot, but I'm making an assumption on two people. That can be, if you both live a long retirement and eventually need more healthcare needs later and inflation and things continue to go up, you know, it'll stretch, but you know, long-term care need, you pay for that out of your pocket. That could be $100,000 gone in a year. You're in there 2 or 3 years. I mean, see how quickly that goes. First of all, I love that perspective. The tighter it is, the more that you definitely need a plan. But I also love your perspective on, because when you said three more major downturns in your own retirement years, I'm like, whoa. But then I thought back, if you go back just to 2000, so and being 2026 right now, if you go back to 2000, 26 years ago, you had the dot-com bust in 2000. You had the terrible events of 9/11 that happened in 2001. These things dropped our markets for a long period of time. Then you had the housing and the credit crisis that happened in 2008. Then you had the effects of COVID that happened in 2020, where our markets also dropped 38%. So right there in a 26-year period, I can give you three events right there.
1: Absolutely.
0: So, and we're not negative Nellies for our listeners out there. We're both positive about the markets. I believe that the companies want to build stuff, that they want to sell, that they want to sell to people who want to buy. I think things will continue to grow and change and adapt. But there's also going to be events that are totally out of your control. So what do you do? What do you, as a financial advisor for your clients? Because I know it's not just completely putting then everything over into cash or money market and saying, hey, we can't take anything. But where do you determine, you know, especially if there's an early low. What if this is the year that you want to retire, you're going to start living all of that, and all of a sudden the market drops next year and stays down for a couple of years? Are you in trouble?
1: Yep. You could be if you didn't have your assets allocated properly. What I mean by that is, I'm going to back up real quick. If someone were to go to Google and just say, on average, how many bear markets exist in someone's lifetime? If you were to go to Google and write that, Google will come back using their AI and say, an average long-term investor or person with a 50-year adult life or investing horizon should expect to experience roughly 8 to 14 bear markets in their lifetime. A bear market is defined by a market drop of 20% or more, okay? 8 to 14 in their lifetime. So if somebody's coming in, they're 65, they got at least 3 left, right? I would expect, you know? Yep. So that's where we're coming from. And that's what you want built into a plan. But to answer your question, what do you do? Well, I mean, oftentimes, most of our clients have the same goal. They've got, they say, Pete, this is my nest egg that I have. I want to make it last as long as I do, and I don't know when my expiration date is. Okay, then we need certain protective provisions in your plan. In other words, we know that they're okay with us planning for market downturns. So what if they had a third of their money in the market, and maybe an eighth of their money in some cash or some money market or some U.S. Treasury, something very safe. And then they have a good chunk of money in, let's say, something like a fixed index annuity, a very specific type of annuity that regardless of what happens in the market, you will not lose a dime. The only time you can lose money in annuity is when you pull it out for either income or a withdrawal from it, this specific type of annuity, because it's not directly invested in the market. It's tied through indexing to indexes in the market. And you can still get reasonable gains in that vehicle. But what if you have that portion of money in that annuity and it's continuing to grow as the market does well? But then when the market doesn't grow, you turn off pulling your income from what you have invested in what's called assets under management, or the equities or the stocks and bonds that we have them in. We turn that off, but then we turn on the income coming from that vehicle that was not negatively affected. I hope that's painting a picture as to how we go about doing it. And it's much more involved than that. But in a very simplistic answer, don't put all your eggs in one basket. There's an awful lot of truth to that. Because if you have your portfolio built like this, you shouldn't skip a beat. If you're pulling 4% from your invested accounts, but the market's down 10%, that's called a 14% withdrawal. But if you turn that spigot off and let that portion recover, and you draw from something that has been building at, I don't know, 5, 6, 7% per year, but with no negative downturn, you start pulling money from there, you shouldn't skip a beat. You should continue living the exact same lifestyle that you were living. And oftentimes, Mike, those vehicles cost less than having us manage the money in the market. But we offer it because it's in the best interest of the client to make that vehicle available to our client.
0: I'm going to make an assumption here, and please feel free to slap my wrists if you need to here. I'm assuming with you and the team of financial advisors that because you're talking about the risk and the up and down, that when you are designing a plan of taking out investment money to spend for your retirement years, that the monies that you're going to spend, I'm going to guess in the next month, 6 months, maybe even the next 12 months, are probably not directly in market accounts. Like, do you have money that you're taking directly out of the S&P 500 fund for people to spend in income like next month, or would that be too risky for you?
1: You're talking about currently right now?
0: Yeah.
1: Well, yeah, I mean, if the market has a down day, we don't turn off that spigot, and the market's been pretty good. I mean, from September to September, the S&P's done over 20%. September 25 to September 26, the S&P's done over 20%. So yeah, I would still continue to draw from whatever equities that we have going on. But if we see that there's a sustained downturn in the market and doom and gloom on the horizon, yeah, we're going to stop that. And then we would obviously say, okay, I've already pulled the trigger. We're going to start getting income from that other vehicle that we have. Let's turn off your income coming in from whatever fund that we have them in. Sure. Yeah, we could do that, but not right now.
0: And the peace of mind is that you're overlooking it for somebody, so they don't have to make those decisions going, is this the right time? 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More with Peter Hansen here when we get back right after these bottom of the hour messages.
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0: 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Today we are doing, well, we've said 18 questions you need to have answered for retirement. I think the time clock buzzer is going to run out on us. We'll see how many three-pointers we can hit in the fourth quarter, though. Here's one we've got to answer. How much do you have saved in tax-deferred accounts? You said this was important because of the spending aspect of it. What does that mean? Why do we need to know how much we have tax-deferred?
1: The majority, I would say a good portion of the clients that were coming in, the majority of their assets that they have, not including the equity in the home, but just that they want to invest, is tax deferred. Most of it is coming in from 401ks, they have in IRAs. And that poses not necessarily a problem, but a concern and something that we need to address. Let's say somebody has $500,000 in an IRA, and they're looking at, I said, what do you have for retirement? They say, here's this $500,000. We know we have to remind them. You want to think when you, every time you take a withdrawal from that account, some of it goes to the federal, some of it goes to the state. So you don't really have $500,000 when you pull out the taxes that are going to come out every withdrawal that you make, right? And then we remind them there's a third party or second or third party involved in your retirement. It's called the IRS. So there's oftentimes some planning done, you know, around taking those forever tax dollars and turning them into never tax dollars. The taxes have to get paid somehow. But would you rather pay some of the taxes now and then never worry about it again? Sometimes that makes sense, sometimes it doesn't. What I mean by this is, you know, when somebody's working, they're still working, they're usually in a higher tax bracket, at least right now, than they will be when they retire, right? And depending upon how much tax deferred money they have, and what their spending habits will be in retirement and what their longevity looks like, and of course, you know, some of this is a gray area, we have to determine, does it make sense to start talking about Roth conversions? And that's what I mean by taking your forever tax dollars and your traditional, converting it to a Roth. And now those, not only will that account never be taxed, the growth won't be taxed, the withdrawals won't be taxed. So these are things that we want to look at. I find it's more important when somebody is for sure going to have trouble when they're approaching required minimum distributions. Let's say someone's got, you know, $2 million in an IRA, and they don't even need to withdraw from it because they've got a pension and Social Security and their spending habits are low. Well, that $2 million, when they're 73, they're going to have to pull approximately between 3.8 and 4.1% of that out in what's called a required minimum distribution, because the government says, hey, that money's never been taxed. We want our tax dollars. So at 73, a 4% withdrawal from $2 million is what, $80,000 that they have to take out, whether they want to or not. So wouldn't it be nice knowing that in advance and saying, well, let's convert a third of that over to Roth, pay the taxes now. Hopefully they're not working at that time. You know, and again, we get together with accountants to make sure we're doing the right thing at the right time. But you can take those dollars, convert it, pay the tax now, and then they never have to pay tax on that one third ever again. And that would mitigate their burden come time for required minimum distributions. This is the level of planning we have to get involved. Some of it's software, some of it's meeting with CPAs, but this is the level that we want to get to for those folks that are going to have an issue.
0: I've been reading more about this lately, and it just, I don't know, maybe it was my late night brain. Maybe it was a little bit of the NyQuil that I needed from a couple of weeks ago when I wasn't feeling so good. But, and I started to think about it. It's that when you are in a 401k, when you have decided to go ahead and use that, and I'm not discouraging people. We want you to save for your retirement. But what you don't realize is you've silently created a business partnership with the IRS. And what this business partnership has been, hey, if you put money into this retirement account at work, especially the traditional ones, you get to subtract that from your salary. And that feels really good. And the surprise of it is that 30 or 40 years later, when you get to that RMD, whether you want to or not, you have to start taking money out of that. And now it's had 30 or 40 years to grow. So should we have been taking this business partnership? Because that's what I wanted to ask you for folks right now. Maybe even if they have another 1, 2, 3, 4, 5, 6, 7, 8, 9 or more years of working, should somebody who's closer to retirement consider using a Roth 401k and the difference being paying taxes in that year? What do you think about that?
1: For sure, one of the questions that I meet, that I ask people when they're still working, you know, usually the first or second appointment that I'm meeting with them is when I'm uncovering their assets, do you have a Roth option within your current employer-sponsored plan? More and more, I'm hearing yes. You know, 10 years ago, that wasn't necessarily the case. But more and more, I'm hearing yes and saying, okay, well, then does it make sense? And I'll kind of do some math and say, rather than putting 100% of your contribution into the traditional, what if we were to put 50% of your contribution into the Roth to get an account open, to start having that contribution going in now, rather than having to wait and do a bunch of conversions when in fact you retire and you're in a lower tax bracket? So absolutely, if that's where you're heading, yes. If there's that availability within their employer-sponsored plan, we ask them to go for it and start making contributions now.
0: All right. Taxes are definitely something that you need to think about. If you aren't asking yourself the question, how much am I going to pay in taxes in retirement, it's definitely something that you need to consider. You can call the phone number. We can help you out with your tax strategy. And it wouldn't even necessarily be filing right now. You can do this any time of the year. If you want to find out how do you create tax-free income in retirement, call the phone number, schedule an appointment, sit down with one of our teammates here, 833-856-1384. I want to try to get through as many of these questions as I can. How do you, Peter Hansen, financial advisor of Northern Alliance Financial, feel about claiming Social Security? Do you have a sweet spot? Do you have something that you say to everybody who comes in? Do you, spouses individually? Do you have a philosophy on Social Security? Because we're seeing it more in the news today.
1: Yeah. Okay. I see what you're saying. First of all, just to back up, I used to have a philosophy on Social Security. Delay as long as you can because you're going to get the maximum benefit and chances are you're going to live a long time and you'll be glad you did. But that's not always the case, Spike. And what I mean by that is, sometimes it makes sense to take it early. I've got a gentleman and a wife, but the gentleman just got offered early retirement from a large company. He's able to work from home here in Maine. The company's not based in Maine. In his situation, even though he has considerable assets, he's going to elect Social Security at 62. And I can't get into all the details, but that's, adverse from what the advice was that I used to give. Reason being is that longevity doesn't live in his family, from mom and dad, his parents. And there's things that he can do with the Social Security now because he's in his go-go years. In other words, he's going to be mobile. He's going to be moving and doing a lot more things than he will be when he's in his 80s, right? So is building up his Social Security higher so that when he's 80, he's going to have a higher benefit, or is he going to be able to use the money more now? Now, that's controversial to many advisors. But in this particular scenario, this is the route that we're going. He's going to take Social Security at 62 because it, in fact, makes sense. More often than not, if you have other assets, we suggest holding off to Social Security to draw it on from those other assets, because the longer you delay, obviously the larger that benefit gets. Every year beyond your FRA, your full retirement age amount, which is now for most people 67, you get an 8% bump. So everybody knows it's more, but that's how much it is, 8% gain every year. The fear, and I hear this question all the time, what's going to happen to Social Security, Pete?
0: Yeah.
1: And I don't know.
0: Yes.
1: I read Kiplinger Magazine. I read Yahoo. Spike, you and I were talking earlier, and I think you said there was a 20 to 22% cut in Social Security, which drives me absolutely bananas, because this is not an entitlement program. This is the program everybody paid into. The government actually owes you this money back. So that drives me bananas. And I don't know what politician's going to pull the trigger on that, because I'm not going to vote for them. That's absolutely insane. So, and it drives me bananas because, again, it's not. I've heard somebody call it an entitlement program. What are you talking about? Everybody pays into it. Yeah.
0: You are entitled
1: to get it.
0: I hate to say what my opinion is on it, because when they're calling it that, I think they're trying to find a way at this particular thread of whoever calls it that kind of entitlement. I think it's to try to take whatever they can out of the fund and not realizing this is the money we've been paying in. This is the money
1: That's
0: our
1: right.
0: employers have been paying on the other side.
1: That's right.
0: And now part of the stressors on it, we live longer, we're living healthier. And one part of it that they're talking about to solve possibly is that there's a cap on how much is actually paid into it. And I think as salaries have gone up, certainly for CEOs and higher level management, it is capped at $184,500. So if you make over that, well, you don't pay that 6% in if you're getting paid from an employer. So they're thinking about bringing it up to 300 or 400 or 500 or even up to $1 million that everybody should pay. But it also sounds like tax. So to get that through, but don't you think it would be wildly dangerous if Washington, D.C. doesn't come together on a solve? And I don't know that a lot of our country could take a 22% cut in Social Security.
1: You might see a revolt like we saw in Greece or Venezuela. We'll have to wait and see. And I hope
0: Absolutely.
1: It never comes there, Spike. I can't imagine taking that away, because that is not an entitlement program. People are entitled to that because they paid it. Yep.
0: And by the way, real quick, before we go out to commercial break here, do you mind helping people do the timing on their Social Security? Because from what I understand, legally, the Social Security office is not allowed to give financial planning advice. So what do you just go online and use those calculators?
1: Oh, no. No, our office actually used to be in the Social Security building right down the street in Saco from where it is now. And we used to have clients coming down from the Social Security office. They were floor four. We were floor three. And we would say, what's Social Security saying? They'd say, all that we can tell you, Mr. Customer, is if you want to file for Social Security now, here's how you do it. And that's it. So we do Social Security planning. We actually have software. Well, we'll enter in the information from their statements, whether they get it online or some people still get the paper statements. We enter that in with their birthday, and we run a Social Security report for everybody that has not yet filed to see what does the computer say? What does the algorithm say is the best time for them to take Social Security? But then we will go ahead and factor in what they actually have for assets and help them determine the best time to take Social Security. So we do that for everybody. Yes, we do.
0: And even if you have turned on your Social Security, for everybody, if you have not, call the phone number. If you have, call the phone number. We want to run your income report in relation to your Social Security. Now, if you haven't turned it on, the great thing is we can help you figure out maximization strategies of timing for you. If you're going to continue to work, why turn it on? Even if you're at your full retirement age. If you're stepping into retirement, maybe we could let one of them grow if you are married with somebody else. Or if you're totally on your own, when is the best time for you to get the most amount compared to your health? If you'd like to answer those questions and to show and see mathematically, we can put that together for you up on the screen and you'll be able to actually see some of the best times for you to take your Social Security. 833-856-1384 is the phone number. 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We have folks who are standing by. They'll schedule a time for you. It is no cost to do your Social Security review with your income plan for retirement. 833-856-1384. More Conquering Retirement right after this.
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0: 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Maybe you've seen the television program. Maybe you've even come to one of our live events, but every single week we rotate in all of these great advisors to help with their perspective and advice. And I specifically wanted to ask this question. Today we're doing 18 questions that you need to have answered for yourself for retirement. I think we got to about 50% of them today. But since this is actually a world that you know really well, I got to ask you this. Medicare, the Medicare enrollment. Oh my God. I don't know how many events that we'll do. Somebody will say, do I have to sign up at 65?
1: Right.
0: And well, what if I'm still working? There is so much confusion about if you're working, because I mean, not everybody retires at their full retirement age or definitely 65. And now FRA on your Social Security can be 66, 67 for folks, but you've got to sign up for the Medicare, which is the Part A. But between work plans, signing up for, man, how do you know which plan? I think that's the question. How do you know what you're supposed to sign up for with Medicare when you turn 65?
1: Well, if you're already taking Social Security, you will be enrolled in Medicare Part A. However, if you're not taking Social Security, you have to apply. You have to go, hopefully, to the, you can do it through the Medicare office. However, Medicare is confusing. And most financial firms that I'm aware of, they don't deal with it. They don't want to talk about it. They'll say, oh, go see your Medicare advisor. Sometimes they'll bring a Medicare advisor in. For example, Derek and I are both Medicare advisors. We're licensed for Medicare for every plan available in the state of Maine. Now, we don't actively use our license to sell it, but we know enough because for years we were selling Medicare to educatedly speak to people about it and advise them on what to do, what not to do. More so, people have questions of, in addition to the questions that you pose, what is Medicare Part A? What is Part B? What is Part C? What's the difference between a Medicare Advantage plan and Medicare Supplement plan? This is what we help clients out with. More importantly, when somebody has concerns with Medicare, and everybody pretty much that we meet with does, we bring a Medicare advisor in. We deal with many different advisors. In order for that advisor to work with us and our clients, they have to be licensed with every plan available in the state of Maine and New Hampshire. Because we don't want someone coming in, me with our clients, that's only representing two companies, let's say Harvard Pilgrim and Anthem. We want somebody that's going to work for our clients and therefore be a broker and go shop the plan that's best, regardless of what it is, for that client. That's what we do with investments as well. And that's why our model is, if you're going to be a Medicare advisor and work with us, you have to represent every plan available, both supplement and both Advantage plan, so that the Medicare advisor is making the plan that's in the best interest of that client. So they shop, you know, what is their healthcare needs, what are their prescriptions, who are their doctors, and then with that information, that's all the information they need to know, they go find the plan that makes the most sense. But to answer your question, it depends on when someone's going to filing. There's things like when you're employed and you have Medicare Part A. I have people from coming in from the post office saying, do I need to enroll in Medicare Part B if I'm going to keep the Blue Cross Blue Shield from the post office? Well, that depends too, Spike. But the key thing is you want to make sure you're sitting down with a Medicare advisor that can answer those questions. And hopefully the Medicare advisors you meet with don't represent just one company, because what do you think they're going to offer you? That one company, you know?
0: That's what, because this season, oh, 'tis the season, is coming upon us. We're going to start getting all of the Medicare commercials. We're going to start getting Medicare mailers. And how do people listening out there know how to tell the difference between mm-hmm. something that is getting sold and pitched to them or something that can help them? Like how do you help the folks out there kind of, you know, see the forest through the trees?
1: Well, when they're under our roof, we send out a letter to most of our pretty much all of our clients, and say, look, you're going to have an inundation of stockpile mail in your mailbox. You're going to be getting phone calls. They're even going about it, and I think this is illegal, but text messaging people, you know, these Medicare agencies. They've got these massive call centers all around the country. Say, look, come in, bring your information, meet with our Medicare advisors, and then once you find a plan that makes the most sense, that's built for you, as opposed to somebody selling a plan, you're enrolling into the plan that makes the most sense, you can bypass all that stuff because you've met with a Medicare broker, you know where he works or she works, you know how to reach them. And if it's like, for example, one of my clients, they can always call me too, because even though I didn't sell them that plan, I understand Medicare and I can go find and hunt down the Medicare advisor because he also works with us that helped that client out, and we will resolve whatever issues or concerns or questions that they have. It's key to making sure that all of your advisors act in your best interest. And how can they act in your best interest if they only represent two or three or even sometimes four companies? They can't. They have to be able to have access to every plan available. So regardless of what the plan is, that's the one that you know, you get placed with.
0: The Medicare lettering then. So, you know, A, and then you get into B, and you get into D, and Medicare and Advantage, and now that there's the Fs and everything. Have you, in your opinion, since you have done this for a long time, do you think Medicare coverages have gotten better? I just want to say more confusing. I'm still learning my way through it, but like, has it simplified with those later letters like the F and the G, or are people confused about what they need to get?
1: I don't know if it's going to simplify it or make it more confusing, but F has gone away. So you can take that out of your vocabulary.
0: Okay, people all right, will I can still take that one out.
1: But if they have it, they have it. They can keep it for the rest of life, but you can't get on a plan F anymore. However, Medicare, the original Medicare is Part A and B. right? Part A pays for hospitalizations and surgery, and that's mostly inpatient. And original Medicare will cover 80%. You, as the customer, is responsible for 20%. Medicare Part B pays for outpatient, you name it, blood work, doctor visits, things in which you're not confined to the hospital. That also pays as a, on a basis of 80%. You're responsible for 20%. So for years and years, people were buying a supplement. You go hand your money to an insurance company like Harvard Pilgrim or Aetna or you name it. And you can buy a for a premium a supplement that will cover that 20%. But for years and years, those supplements have been increasing in cost. As well, that, you know, to some degree, they have to just for inflation, but also sometimes the costs were getting out of hand. So back in 1996, the federal government came up with Medicare Part C. Medicare Part C is Medicare Advantage. Medicare Advantage allows somebody who has enrolled in original Medicare, that A and B, and you can now hand that enrollment over to an insurance company called Parts, and they will take over your plan. And now you still are enrolled in original Medicare in more populous areas like York County and Cumberland County. You can buy, you can enroll into a Medicare Advantage plan and still pay no premium. But you will have co-pays here and there, but you're not paying the 20% of every bill that you would on original Medicare. So Medicare Advantage allows an insurance company to take over your original Medicare, but now you have co-pays here and there. It'll pay for, you know, 5-6 nights in the hospital at a certain premium, and then everything's covered. So I'm partial to Medicare Advantage myself. My father was a retired banker, and him and my mom were paying, I think, $600 a month to have their United Healthcare supplement plan. Eventually, I pulled them off the UnitedCare supplement plan and put them onto Medicare Advantage, and that $600 a month premium went away. And now they had Medicare Advantage. And my father had a heart attack. He had, I mean, diabetes, you name it. He had it. But he was saving money on the Medicare Advantage plan, even though he was paying copays as he went. His copays never added up to that $600 a month times 12, ever. It never did. So he was saving money on Medicare Advantage. And to answer one of the questions you had, is it getting better? I think sometimes, CMS will take certain benefits away, but because there's so much competition out there between the supplements and the Advantage plans, capitalism is allowing more and more plans to get better because all these plans are in competition with each other. So I saw over the years that the plans were becoming healthier and healthier. And again, I haven't sold Medicare in a couple years, but just our system in this country of allowing companies to compete, I think the plans were getting better and better. I think some things happened with the drugs a couple of years ago. Some of the copays went up. But other than that, I think the plans are good.
0: As a financial advisor, and we're talking about Medicare and how you're going to make your health selections in retirement, do you feel it's important to review it every single year? Do you feel to, you know, to take a look at the different plans more so? And come on, we have to be honest. Our health is going to continue to change as we get older and older, and probably not change for the better. So, because again, simplicity in life, we want to set it and forget it. I don't want to think, oh gosh, every single year. But is it worth it, in your opinion, to take a quick look with somebody?
1: I do think so. Yes, I think it makes sense to meet with either your Medicare advisor or even bring it into, you know, like I said, Derek and I are our Medicare advisors. We can get someone in here to sit down with you to at least review your plan. A lot of people don't look at what's called the explanation of benefits. Every year, Medicare, your Medicare company should send out a booklet saying what's changed from last year to this year, from the current year to the coming year. You should review that. If you don't want to review that, call up your Medicare advisor. I think you have the opportunity from October 15th to December 7th every year to do just that. I'd say take advantage of it. Yes.
0: 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No wallet, no purse, no nothing. No Venmo, no cryptocurrency, nothing. You're not going to give us anything, folks. Just call that phone number. Set up your time. Sit down with us. 833-856-1384. Real quick. Peter Hansen, thank you so much. Did you have some fun today?
1: I had a lot of fun. I love this topic. I'm hoping we can continue it next time and go into the estate planning, go into the, you know, going over your broader portfolio. But in any event, thanks, Mike. This was a fun radio show.
0: Thank you so much, Peter Hansen. And thank you for listening to Conquering Retirement. Call that phone number. Set up your time. We'll be back next week.
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0: 13 News caught up with a surfer at Gooch's Beach in Kennebunk who said the beach is actually a safe place for surfing.
1: Beach is kind of the only place that's protected enough that you can surf, like where it's clean enough to get out and ride a wave. So that's why we're here. That's why pretty much everyone else in Maine has come here today.
0: And here's more on the conditions today from your latest AccuWeather forecast.
2: A windy and cooler day today brings occasional rain and a high of 58, and that rain continues at times for tonight. It's a breezy night with a low of 53, with a cloudy, breezy, and still wet day tomorrow, high 58. I'm AccuWeather meteorologist LaTroy Thornton on Southern Maine's official weather station, News Radio 98.5 FM and AM 560 WGAN.
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4: 6 or 7 years old. 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
5: 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We're talking the late 70s is when the video game started.
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4: 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Those were good times, man. Those were really good times.
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7: Good morning. Welcome to A Healthy Conversation with Dr. Lisa Belisle and myself, Dr. Jeff Barkin. Hey, Lisa.
8: Good morning.
7: It is News Radio WGAN. We are really lucky to have an opportunity today to speak with Bobby Charles. He's the Republican candidate for governor of the state of Maine. He's a Maine native, a lawyer, a longtime public servant who's currently in the thick of the run. He grew up in the small town of Wayne, Maine. His mother was a public school teacher. He often speaks about how growing up in rural Maine shaped his values of community service, responsibility, and dedication to public life. I would encourage all of you to read his books, Eagles and Evergreen, and more recently, Cherish America. Really a wonderful read, Bobby. Your chapter on Jimmy Stewart I found particularly enjoyable. Anyway, over the course of your career, you've served in a variety of roles in government and national security. You've worked in the Reagan White House. You later served in senior policy roles in Washington, and you became Assistant Secretary of State for International Narcotics and Law Enforcement Affairs, where you helped lead international efforts to combat drug trafficking. Following the attacks of 9/11, you volunteered for active duty and served as a U.S. Naval Intelligence Officer. While much of your career has taken you around the country and the world, Bobby Charles, you've remained closely connected to Maine. You're now a candidate for governor. You say your focus will be strengthening communities, improving public safety, and expanding economic opportunities across the state. My goodness, something we really need. We're glad to have you today to talk about all of this, including your background. Bobby Charles, welcome back to A Healthy Conversation.
9: Thank you. I love having a conversation in an environment where there's so little time often for a real conversation, so I appreciate it.
7: Well, this will be not the thing that you're used to, which is this clipped 92-second soundbite. This is different. This is a larger canvas. Let's sort of start with your story. I gave this high-level synopsis, but in your own words, for people that don't know you, who are you? What's your background? And in particular, why are you prepared to be governor of the state of Maine?
9: So I'll just take that into two parts, the background and then being governor. I grew up in a place, a Maine, that was filled with boundless opportunities. We were told we could do anything in life, and it was not a deception or a Pollyanna or not a real thing. It was a real thing. We were told go out and do anything, you know, make something of yourself, and things like what you get out is what you put in. And of course, I had the great benefit of not only having a mother who was a school teacher who kept us all of us kids, there were four of us, headed in the right direction, but I also grew up working for World War II vets, building houses with them and things early on in life. And, you know, they didn't lecture. They didn't tell you very often what they thought, actually. They just lived the way that they lived. And I will tell you the distinguishing features of their lives were big influences on mine. They were very hard workers.

0: They cared about their families. They cared about their towns. They cared about their country. They were generally, to a person, humble. I think when you see enough of hell on earth, you come back and you just want normal, and you really appreciate normal. And I think that's what they acculturated many of us, not just me, to believing. So my life is really a series of what I would call lightning strikes. There's no reason in the world that I should be sitting in your studio here today as a Republican nominee for governor or later become a governor. That's really was never in the cards. I was a kid who grew up again. Town was 500 people. We were told to work hard early and to set goals. I really believe in goals. I believe that if you can lay it out there somewhere in the distant future on a horizon and then point yourself toward it and keep working little by little, you will get there, and then you'll feel better about getting there. So, I mean, I was an Eagle Scout in my teens, and that set a course. My father had never gone to college. He was enlisted Navy and had left the family, but I ended up basically just, so I didn't really have, she remarried and then divorced again, but I didn't really have a, what I would call a serious role model. And so as a result, I took the best from everybody that I could find and made that as much a part of me as I could. So ended up working my way through Dartmouth College, Oxford University on an economics degree, just a scholarship, and then Columbia Law School. One of the great experiences of my life was clerking on the U.S. Court of Appeals for the Ninth Circuit. I saw cases there that I never saw again for the rest of my life, constitutionally significant cases. And then as time passed, you know, again, back to this concept of good luck and hard work and having good mentors, I ended up working for Ronald Reagan for 3 years in his White House from a distance, but nevertheless able to talk with him intermittently. And he was a guileless, good-hearted man who really did want, yes, he was Republican, but he really just wanted America to be our best selves. And then I worked for Colin Powell for a couple of years. I was with him every single day, traveled the world with him. His influence on me was powerful. And so I get to this point in the question about governor. I came away at the end of a lot of experiences, private, public, military, civilian, 10 years Navy intelligence. I get back here to Maine, and I had bought my house here in 05, and really the remoteness of COVID got me up here maybe 5 or 6 years ago, eventually moved up full time. And I looked around and thought, and really it was friends who reminded me and said, you know, Bobby, you write a lot. You write books, you write articles. I've probably written 1,500 articles in life. And they said, you keep telling people that they should step up, but look what the blessings are that have happened to you. You have an education, you've seen the world, and you've solved big problems. I mean, I was put in charge of training all of the Iraqi police, all the Afghan police, bringing down cartels. You've managed thousands of people, you've managed billions of dollars. And now here you are back home again. And what does the state need? It needs a good manager, someone who privately and publicly knows how to cut taxes, get spending down, get a sense of responsibility back into government, counter narcotics. You know, we our school system, you love education, our school system's in trouble. And you were a fraud investigator. So, I didn't really, at first I thought I'm just going to wait for a good candidate to show up and support them and I'll be happy. And at the end of the day, I will tell you that I was persuaded that to whom much is given, much is expected. And I think the good Lord expects me to work hard now. And this is a way I can do that.
1: I love that philosophy, to work hard. And with your background in education, Dartmouth, Oxford, Columbia Law, I mean, that's quite impressive. I won't arm wrestle you as a Yalie, but wow, we got a lot of Ivy in the studio. I want to take your intelligence and direct it to a problem. And it's a problem that I think affects all of us. Dr. Lisa and myself were both physicians. Maine is losing maternity units. We just heard that we lost our 12th. We're noticing rural hospitals and community healthcare capacity plummeting. Organizations such as PCHC, the Penobscot Community Health Center in Bangor, are under enormous financial pressure, teetering on the edge of bankruptcy, which would leave 50,000 people without basic services and 770 people unemployed. If you become governor, what specifically, and I mean specifically, will you do in your first year to stabilize Maine's healthcare infrastructure? And where will the money to do it come from?
0: Yeah, so this is a great question. Healthcare in a state that is the oldest in the country has to be at the very near the top of the list. You know, we are in an environment where our spending has almost doubled in 8 years. We can't sustain that. We have

0: other problems is really what I'm trying to say. We have an environment in which we have people suffering from property tax overload and energy cost overload, et cetera. But healthcare is a front and center issue. So I will tell you my entire discussion, and I will get into details because I think you want them and your listenership needs them. The entire issue for me boils down to balancing the three-legged stool. And the three-legged stool is access to healthcare, quality healthcare, and affordable healthcare. And I'll let people think it out in their own sort of chess game way, but any one of those three legs and the stool doesn't stand up. We have to have quality, we have to have access, and we have to have affordability. And so the first thing we do is philosophically, I approach things, I think the way the World War II generation did, that I think incentives work better than mandates. I think there's a great tendency in government, once you get there, to think, and at the state or federal level, that mandates are the best way to manage things because you can just bring the coercive power of the government in behind things. It just doesn't really work. I mean, one of the other candidates recently said that when the Lincoln hospital birthing center closed down, that she would just mandate that it stay open. And it just doesn't really work that way. The private market, and you said it quite well, we've lost four hospitals, we lost 11 or 12 birthing units, we've lost 29 nursing homes. And you have to now ask, if statewide we have this systemic problem, and it goes back years, I mean, it probably goes back multiple administrations, why do we have this problem? It's not fair, right, or complete to say it's just that we're a rural state. We have to go back to the fundamental systemic diagnosis. And I will tell you that as a governor, one of the first things I'm going to do is we have a task force already being formulated, and I want doctors on it, et cetera. I've talked to the head of Maine Health. I've talked to the head of a lot of these organizations. I'm very concerned not just about birthing units. I'm concerned about PCP availability. I'm concerned about people's ability to get very basic services. I'm concerned about the drug addiction recovery services, which have been
1: in the case, just to focus on PCHC, because to me that's the biggest crisis of Bruin.
0: Yes, it is.
1: That is an organization that's a federally qualified health center, so they're obligated to take anybody and everybody, and mostly their payer mix, they're paid by Medicare and Maine Care, which is Maine Medicaid. They don't really benefit from the higher rates of private insurance.
0: Yeah. So let's get specific here. I want to pay our bills on time. I want to get the reimbursement levels at the right level. I want the state to play its role. I want to recruit doctors in out of places like I came from, Dartmouth and Columbia. They both have med schools. I want to incentivize doctors, nurses, and technicians to stay here and grow organically as many of them as we can. And I feel that part of that is getting things like the last residency to be here because they'll come for that. I want to forgive their medical loans. I really believe we can get this system back on track.
1: I really love that optimism. We're here with Bobby Charles, Republican candidate for governor of the state of Maine, also author of Eagles and Evergreens and Cherish America, really worth checking out. It's a healthy conversation with Lisa Belisle and myself, Dr. Jeff Barkin. 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We'll be right back.

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3: First of all, the criteria I think they used, is it's ironic because I think we're the ones who, for the longest, applied a polling criteria. Our particular criteria is a minimum of 5% in a publicly available poll.
2: Right.
3: That's right. Over a cup of joe, we'll be tackling all the big political stories happening from Augusta to the Beltway. Their criteria going
2: there aren't
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3: 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So what they used was a sort of a novel criteria, and that's why they kind of had the second debate, because then the people were calling them on it, saying, "Hey, is this really valid in these circumstances?" But regardless, they picked a 20% threshold within one of the primaries that just happened in June.
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5: 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I'm Dr. Lisa Belial here with Jeff Barkin, and Bobby Charles is back with us. Jeff and Bobby have laid out the pressure on our healthcare system, and I can see it as a family physician who spent many years caring for patients across the state. Now, you mentioned Colin Powell, and General Colin Powell defined leadership as problem-solving, stating, "The day soldiers stop bringing you their problems is the day you have stopped leading them," which that I think is really powerful. And he's speaking to this importance of accountability, which was something that I pushed you on when you were back mm-hmm. with us in June. Mm-hmm. So the number one reason that people leave medicine isn't patient care. Jeff and I have talked about this many times on air. It's red tape. You told me that accountability begins with government. And since then, the Penobscot count community healthcare, 50,000 patients is weeks from bankruptcy. So it's get the fraud out and make government accountable. Is that enough? Or does the state actually have to put real money in? Does it actually have to kind of put its money where its mouth is? And you were mentioning to Jeff, you know, let's bring in people from Dartmouth. Let's bring in people from these high quality medical schools. Mm-hmm. I mean, I was educated at the University of Vermont. I've been a Maine physician many years. Mm-hmm. I'm not an Ivy League person, but I don't know that we could actually even get to some extent people who don't have Ivy League educations to come and stay in the parts of the state that actually need healthcare. I mean, I've recruited, I've been a physician leader, I've been in the C-suite. I know that recruiting people here, it's not as simple as, well, we have somebody from Yale and we have somebody from Harvard and we have somebody from UVM. It's we have one person. We have one person who's willing to come to Northern Maine and to lay down roots and be there with their family. So back to the accountability and back to Colin Powell and back to soldiers bringing you their problems. How are you going to address this?
6: So I will tell you that there was no greater mentor in my life, save perhaps my mother, than Colin Powell. I worked with him every single day. I watched the way that he invited problems and then methodically put us together to solve them and empowered us to do that. On the specifics of our healthcare crisis here, I actually don't think you need Ivy League anything. I think what you need is people of heart and talent who are incentivized again to come to the state of Maine or to stay in the state of Maine or to grow up in the state of Maine and become a doctor or a nurse or a technician or a clinician of some kind. We have plenty of problems to feed that population, the problems and make it work. I think part of what we've done here is we've forgotten the basics and accountability. So accountability is a wonderful word. It works when we look ourselves in the mirror. It works when we're trying to raise a family. It works in a community and it works in a hospital and it works in a state. And when I go back to where the problems and solutions are, Medicaid, let's just start with MaineCare. MaineCare is weighed down heavily by the underwriting of a lot of expenses that, just from public reporting, we can begin to understand are unaccountable. Whether you call it negligence or you call it waste or you call it duplication or you call it fraud, the system is not run with the efficiency that and the accuracy and the attention to detail that other state systems are run by. So how does Medicaid work? You get 2/3 of the money from the government and you get 1/3 of the money from the state. The state setting reimbursement rates that are below the rate, the cost of a procedure as a just a baseline mismanagement question is profound. If to take these birthing units, if having a healthy child requires, first of all, a team of probably at least 4 OBGYNs so they can rotate, they aren't exhausted. Most states, by the way, have 8 OBGYNs in a team. But we had one at that hospital. I think we had 3, then 2, then 1. But if it costs $20,000 to deliver a baby and the state only reimburses $4,600, that's not going to work. Economically, it's not going to work. Doesn't matter whether you're a nonprofit or a for-profit. So part of what you just have to go back to is how do we bring, and this is a comprehensive question with a comprehensive answer, how do we bring good medical personnel in here who, and yes, the state needs to properly incentivize that in 100 different ways, but we also need to, and we also need to make sure we pay our bills on time, and we need to make sure, which we're not doing, we need to make sure that we prioritize the idea of having a hospital in Waterville, which we don't anymore, and in Bangor, which we might not. And then there are adjuncts to that hospital. I'm a big believer that mental health actually needs its own institutional structure, that we need institutions like the old AMHI, like the old version of the Bangor facility. And we've gone in those environments. We've gone, by the way, from about 1,800 patients down to about less than 100. So I don't think the mental health in the state has dropped that dramatically. I think we need that uptick in terms of commitment. But the bottom line is a state needs to fiscally get itself in order, just the way a household gets itself in order. And once you're able to do that, now you're able to prioritize and pay the bills that need to be paid. In my view, healthcare is something that requires a conscientious effort to rebuild a broken system. It does require engagement with the federal government. And I'll conclude on this topic with this. Beginning of this coming year, a devastating moment may arrive, as in the federal government has said that two things will happen under federal law. One is that no longer will illegal immigrants or those that are asylum seekers without an adjudicated claim be paid for in a hospital. And secondly, that if you're between the ages of 18 and 65 and are healthy and don't have a disability and don't have children and can work 20 hours, that you'll be expected to do that in order to get the federal side, those 2/3 of every dollar that are the federal dollar. If Maine does not accept and move forward on those in order to right or make right or return the ballast to the public side of the payment, we will end up paying literally about an extra $1 billion out of state taxpayer dollars. We don't have that money. We don't even have that money right now, never mind the added burden of paying that federal gap and then also the added burden of having to compensate by paying for doctors that we just can't afford. So
5: I just need to then, you've just explained that very well, and I really appreciate that. And also, just before that, you said, and we need to incentivize people to come into the state and stay in the state.
6: Yes.
5: So if there's no money at all, then how are we going
6: to
5: give
6: the answer to the
5: clinicians money to stay in the
6: answer,
5: state?
6: The answer to the real answer is that you cut, and I say cut, it's really about eliminating, we have jumped $6.44 billion in the last, and there's a whole bunch of reasons for this, and I talk about them on the campaign trail, but we've really indulged ourselves, if you will, in the last 7 years. We don't have the money for that. The average taxpayer can't pay the combination of property taxes, energy costs, income taxes, all the non-tax tax burdens that are put on them through bureaucracy and regulation. And it may seem simplistic, but the reality is you have to accept that there is a goodness to creating efficiency in a system. There are economies of scale. There are a whole bunch of reasons economically it makes sense to do that. You have to incentivize. It's not all about money. It's about getting housing costs down by getting property taxes down. It's about getting public safety back so that people feel comfortable being housed around a hospital right now. And there are people, and I just had an incident last week where someone said her commute was out of beyond possible because she couldn't live nearby the hospital because of fear about public safety concerns. You have issues tied to the schooling system. If what we want to do is drop taxes and bring people here so that we get elevated growth, if we get elevated growth, we have, and because we've retooled our school system and we've retooled our healthcare system, people are going to be content to be here and raise a young family here. I want medical professionals to do that. But at the end of the day, it's a balancing act. It's not magic. It's actually basic, hard-headed economics.
3: Would you
5: I just want to continue this conversation because you, in the other segment, you talked about accessibility. Mm-hmm. And so what then does accessibility actually mean?
6: Accessibility means that if you are on MainCare, you should not have to hunt and search and look for a PCP who will accept MainCare or a dentist who will accept MainCare. It means that anywhere you are in the state, there will be a hub somewhere near you where you can get everything from your prescription meds to affordable healthcare. And the way you do that is that you bring down the waste and the duplicity and the duplication and the excess costs that have been lardered on in 8 years on the public side. And on the private side, you literally lower the deductibles and the premiums so people can afford private healthcare.
5: We've been talking with Bobby Charles about what's holding our healthcare system together, or not, as the case may be, and how he might approach this as the gubernatorial candidate on the Republican side for the state of Maine. When we come back, Jeff is going to take us even deeper into some very important subjects, including taxes, affordability, immigration. Lots to talk about on A Healthy Conversation, News Radio, WGAN AM 560 FM 98.5.
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8: Now the latest from the FM 98.5 and AM 560 WGAN News Center. Two people are recovering after a terrifying crash in I-95 in Gray. Maine State Police say a speeding SUV cut off a 70-year-old New Hampshire driver Friday afternoon, sending his car spinning into a guardrail that pierced the side of the vehicle. First responders from Cumberland and Gray had to strip away the car's doors and roof and use hydraulic tools to lift the dashboard, freeing the driver and his daughter. Both were taken to Maine Medical Center with non-life-threatening injuries. While the turnpike was reduced to one lane, campaign for over an hour. Maine Senator Susan Collins made her first public appearance after accusations of her involvement in a bribery scandal surfaced earlier this week. The report from ProPublica centered around claims made by the currently imprisoned former head of Navitech, Martin Cow, who said he made major donations to Collins and other lawmakers in 2019 and 2020 in exchange for contracts. CBS 13 reports that Collins didn't address the allegations directly at the event in Gorham on Friday, but did say that Democrats are throwing everything in the kitchen sink at her.
9: And they're not telling the truth, and it is so offensive.
8: New polls show the race remains tight between her and Democratic challenger Troy Jackson, though most reflect views prior to the recent scandal. And the Coast Guard is issuing a stern warning to mariners across the Northeast as a powerful nor'easter moves into New England for the weekend.
10: Officials are urging boaters to secure their vessels and seek safe harbor immediately, citing forecasts of gale force winds, high seas, and minor storm surge. Marinas and private waterfront residents are also asked to lock down small boats and paddle craft to prevent gear from drifting out to sea, which can trigger costly and dangerous false alarm search and rescue operations. Tony Randazzo, News Radio, WGAN.
8: And here's more on that from your latest AccuWeather forecast.
11: A windy and cooler day today brings occasional rain and a high of 58, and that rain continues at times for tonight. It's a breezy night with a low of 53, with a cloudy, breezy, and still wet day tomorrow, high 58. I'm AccuWeather meteorologist LaTroy Thornton on Southern Maine's official weather station, News Radio 98.5 FM and AM 560 WGAN.
8: 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And

0: Welcome back. It is a healthy conversation with Dr. Lisa Belisle and myself, Dr. Jeff Barkin on News Radio WGAN. In studio, we have Bobby Charles, Republican candidate for governor of the state of Maine. We've been talking about health care in this segment. We're going to continue that. We're also going to talk about taxes, immigration, some other things as they come up. We were talking in the last segment about access, affordability, quality. Now, I want to pick up on access, because the way I view the problem that we have in Maine is we have a problem of not enough doctors and healthcare providers coming in. It is so hard to recruit. It's so hard to retain, which makes me ask you a simple question. And that is, if you were governor, would you provide for loan relief, medical student loan relief for physicians that move to Maine and promise to be here? So it's not like you're here for 6 months and you get your medical school debt paid off, but you're here for 7 years, comparable to the military, and you get loan forgiveness. Might that help?
1: Yeah, so that's actually one of the concrete points in my 10 or 12 point plan to incentivize people to come here in the medical profession, as well as grow indigenous medical interest in the state through our literally through our high schools and our colleges. But absolutely, yes, that is a key part. You know, I want you to go back to my little stool there with the three legs. One is accessibility to medical care. One is quality, and one is affordability. And I know that some people throw up this idea that, well, we'll just put the government in charge of it and we'll do a single payer system, and then everything is affordable. The problem is you lose quality and you lose access. And we know this from Canada and everywhere else that they've tried to have the government be in control of things. I think, to speak bluntly, you know, the government is not a good provider of efficient services. They are bound up in bureaucracy and inefficiency. And we see this everywhere. And there are life and death issues that attach, not just having a baby, which is a life and death issue, but more than that. We have life and death issues that attend being able to get good quality care quickly and wherever you are in the state. And so I absolutely want to incentivize people to come here. I look at other states as models. They've done it. They know how to bring these. I mean, just go next door to New Hampshire. You have higher quality, lower cost, more efficiency, and very good access. And I was talking to Governor Ayotte and Governor Sununu within the last month. We can do this here. And by the way, it doesn't come at a cost to anything. In fact, you get better services and you have more reliability and more peace of mind when you have accessible, affordable, and high quality care. How many people do we know that jump off and go to Massachusetts for their specialized care when they could come here?
0: If you don't have maternity care or basic care like at PCHC, those patients still get sick. They just go to other places
1: where it's
0: more expensive. So if we can't kidnap doctors from other states to bring them here and shackle them down to keep them here, one of the other problems that we have is retaining them, because now doctors are leaving practice at an average age, you're going to be blown away by this, Bobby, 48.1 years of age. Mm. That's down 9 years from a decade ago. It blew my mind. I had to fact check that. That's from the Kaiser Family Foundation, which is the gold standard of real truth.
1: Yep.
0: And the number one reason that us doctors are running away from taking care of people, which is the thing that we should be doing, is the hassle factor.
1: Yep.
0: The hassle factor specifically applies to dealing with commercial insurance companies, not Medicare, not Maine Care, specifically prior authorizations, always having this micromanagement by insurance companies. What would you do to make it so doctors can treat their patients, spend time with the patients' families, and that Mainers can actually get their treatments without insurance companies getting in the way and forcing the doctors to leave practice?
1: So let me diagnose the problem this way. While Maine Care, as in Medicaid, has its problems and friction between the state and federal government does not help that, what happens is when the reimbursements are too low, and you all know this, but maybe half the audience knows this, when the reimbursements are too low on the state side, then the hospital, which is trying to make a go of being a hospital and pay their personnel and get them up here, tries to make up the difference on the private side. So they raise deductibles, they raise premiums. That also causes those companies to then kind of reflect that darkness back on them and begin to scrutinize intensely what they're asking for, how they're getting reimbursed. And so what you've done is you've thrown sand in the system on the public side, and you've thrown sand in the system on the private side. My answer is get the sand out of the system. And by the way,
0: on the private side, it's not sand. It's sand, dynamite,
1: yeah, right.
0: Molasses. You can't get anything done.
1: Yeah, Listen, I talk to doctors who tell me the insurance companies tell them they need to roll patients through every 6 minutes or they're not making it. And so the problem is that pressure, though, it's like in law. What is the proximate cause? The proximate cause of the doctor's pain is a lot of that commercial insurance bureaucracy. The proximate cause of that is a lot of the public pressure that the state is basically mismanaging the other side of the equation. There are states that manage Medicaid properly, but in the state of Maine, to be very, very blunt, what Janet Mills did is she expanded Medicaid after accepting the federal Medicaid deal, but she didn't fund it on the state side at a level commensurate with what keeps it solvent. So this is a management issue. I mean, I'll be honest with you, management and leadership are different. Leadership requires inspiration and an example and a lot of other components that go into the things that I learned, for example, from Colin Powell. But management is very functional. And I managed, for example, thousands of people. And I did it through making the lanes clear, creating as many efficiencies as possible, inspiring people, empowering them, which I will do in the state government. If you're a good state government worker, you will be rewarded and you will go away happy and more inspired every day with what you're doing. If you're deadwood and you're creating bureaucracy, or you're saying you're investigating but you're not, and all these problems that we've got at DHHS in some ways devolve back to an absence of good management and good leadership. And this is not complex stuff. I'll be honest with you. It's a little bit detailed. It requires staying up late and getting up early. And that's what I did for Powell. And that's what I did as a federal investigator. But reality is, it's not rocket science. It's more just more of that hard work that it takes to get it right. And I will tell you that it's everything from, again, economies of scale to paying your bills on time to getting your reimbursement rate right to sitting down one-on-one with the head of the insurance companies. If you are conscientious about pushing accountability, you will get accountability. If you look the other way, don't fund it properly, blame your political opponent, just kind of, you know, think that the world doesn't require your engaged, constant 24/7, 365 engagement, you're going to get bad outcomes. And that's what's happened in the state of Maine.
0: I want to pivot, because one of the hallmarks of your candidacy is lowering taxes. And who doesn't like paying taxes, right? So lowering taxes, that's a nice thing. But you've proposed eliminating the income tax in Maine and cutting roughly $1 billion from state spending. Mm-hmm. Again, getting specific, what are the three largest things that you would actually cut? And how do you accomplish that without shifting costs onto property taxpayers or reducing education, healthcare, public safety, roads?
1: So let's do a mini economics course here as fast as we can. Let's talk property taxes, then income taxes and sales. Property taxes today are 2 or 3 times higher than they were just 8 years ago. Why is that happening? Does it have to do with the fact that assessments have risen? Yes. And mill rates haven't fallen? Yes. But what, and does it have to do with the fact that post-COVID, a lot of foreign out-of-staters came in here and bought homes? Yes. In fact, we have the highest number, 20%, of our home stock is actually empty all winter long, because we're the highest in the country. But what has really driven the property taxes up is more than 8 years, more like 20 years of increased unfunded mandates. So what the legislature does is they pass a bill in the federal level, they call it scoring. At the state level, they put a fiscal note on it. That tells you what's going to happen. Bottom line is property taxes need to be brought down by cutting back unfunded mandates. Income taxes down can be brought down progressively, starting at $1 billion the first year for 4 years. Will we get to zero? I don't know, but we can get them a lot lower than they are.
0: Well, certainly a very ambitious plan to lower taxes. And it's refreshing to hear things. Of course, I want to know how you would pay for the very necessary things that we need. And with inflation running high, over 3% now, it's not an abstraction. We're here with Bobby Charles, very, very accomplished individual running for the state of Maine governorship as a Republican. Check out his books, Cherish America and Eagles and Evergreen. Really inspiring, really enlightening. If you want to get in touch with us, don't be shy. Drop us an email at healthyconversation@wgan.com. 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Most importantly, don't go away, because we'll be right back.
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5: 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We're going to be back again on Monday, and I'll be talking with Steve Robinson from the Maine Wire. 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
8: Well, I won't back down. 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
0: Welcome back. It is a healthy conversation with Dr. Lisa Belisle and myself, Dr. Jeff Barkin on News Radio WGAN. We're fortunate to have Bobby Charles in studio. He is the gubernatorial Republican candidate for the state of Maine. In the prior segment, we're talking about taxes, and I'd like you to have a sort of last word, because you were really kind of sharing your idea on lowering taxes and the balance between income taxes, property taxes, and sales taxes. So why don't you take it?
1: Yeah, so let me, if I can, in 30 seconds, give you the answer on income taxes. This state has grown its overall spending from $7.1 billion to now an additional $6.44 billion in the last 8 years. Within that $6.44 are expenditures for a lot of asylum seekers, about 8,000, who now get free housing, they get free cash cards, and they get free Maine Care. We also have a Maine Care. In addition, we have subsidies for solar and wind, which are not any longer federally picked up. So we have an extraordinary amount of expenditure that we need to get under control and recreate efficiencies from, downsize. None of that has to do with cutting services. It has to, not for those who are Maine citizens. It has to do with conforming or aligning with federal income tax law. The second piece of this equation is to understand that my goal is to cut $1 billion out the first year looking, and I've got CPAs who are very seasoned saying, yes, this will have no effect on services. If anything, services will increase in their efficiency when you get rid of the duplication, the waste, the bureaucracy, and a number of these other factors that we don't have time for today. But having said that, when you put $1 billion back into the economy, people say, well, you're going to have to raise taxes elsewhere. I said, no, I'm not. When you put the multiplier effect says that when you put that money back into the economy, people are going to spend it here in Maine. We don't have to raise the sales tax. Think about it. People spend that $1 billion, you're going to get more sales revenue just by virtue of people spending the money. When you drop the property taxes back, they're going to spend that money too. We are not good savers in Maine. We are good spenders. We are good consumers. And so as a result, what I would tell you is if we can just focus on the logic of good management, we will rebalance this budget. And what we will get, just like post-2008 when colleges had to rebalance after their endowments were hit, we will get back to the idea of efficient, highly effective, responsive, high-quality services by the government. And that's my whole goal.
9: So we've now talked about healthcare, taxes, sort of brushed up against immigration to some extent. But for this last few minutes, I really want to set the policy aside and help listeners to get to know you as a person. And I want to do this a little bit in a little bit of a different way. And this is through Buzz Aldrin, because you and Buzz are actually your friends, your colleagues. You've done a lot of literary collaborations. I think you were part of his wedding, if I'm not.
10: I was. I held the Bible.
9: Yep. Yep. And for those who are listening, if you're of the older generation, you will know he was the second person to walk on the moon after Neil Armstrong. If you're from the younger or maybe middle generation, you'll know that the lead character of Toy Story was actually modeled after Buzz Aldrin. So this was an astronaut who arguably is an astronaut because he's 96 years old, but he's still with us. He embodies a lot of what we aspire to return to, I think, as Americans, and that is resilience, innovation, caring for one another. I mean, he has a degree, an aeronautical engineering degree, so he's very well educated. He's an author, and there's a thoughtfulness that I sense that you also have in your approach. But oftentimes, what you are getting on the campaign trail is a lot of controversy. You've gotten death threats. There's probably some misunderstanding. I'm not going to judge whether people are right or wrong in their feelings about you, but I really want people to understand the Bobby Charles that knows Buzz Aldrin and that is hoping to get back to the kind of America that you've written about in your two books.
1: What a beautiful segue. So interestingly, this ties together the health and the taxes and the why do you even bother doing this kind of thing. I believe Buzz, in many ways, is emblematic, as Colin Powell is, as Ronald Reagan, for whom I worked, is, of the possibility that if you will just hope on something, envision it, believe in it, and work for it, no matter how unusual or difficult or misinterpreted or whatever other things work against you, if you can just maintain your hope, your confidence, and get your skill sets to align with those things, and you don't give up, and when people tell you it's crazy, it can never happen, you don't give up. You just stay with it. This applies both personally to all of us listening, and it applies, you know, pick the craziest thing that you'd like to do. You want to go learn to tap dance. You want to go climb Mount Everest. I'm not saying it will happen, but the beginning of it is to believe it can happen. Can we get our healthcare system back? We can. Can we get taxes down? We can. Can we be more content with each other as day-to-day Mainers who put that above all politics? I think we can. And I even, you know, on immigration, just as an example, and then I'll go to the idealism side of this, but even there, I love the fact that we have 9 visas that people can come in on. I even like the fact that when people say you can never get a particular group or this group or that group to get along with each other, I don't agree with that. I actually believe you can, because I watched Colin Powell do it with foreign service officers, civil servants, politicals, and people from if you can envision the better state, if you can believe that you are responsible as a voter in this case to help make that better state possible, and if you will work for it, my life experience tells me it'll happen. Buzz happened into my life almost 30 years ago, and the distinguishing feature of that man is he has a good heart. He is a believer in things that other people don't believe in, as in he believes that if you set an outsized goal and you throw everything you've got at it, you will make it happen. His life, again, is a series of lightning strikes. There were other adversities in his early life, and he ended up at West Point. He ended up being a Korean War fighter pilot. I think he thinks, and Neil thought, even better, almost that was almost a bigger thing in their lives until and even after the moon. They never imagined that they couldn't do it. It's like Ulysses S. Grant. People say, how did that guy beat Lee? How did all the odds were against him from the beginning? And the reason was he never envisioned that he couldn't do it. And that's how we were grown up in the state of Maine. In my little teeny, you know, a reflection of the Buzz Aldrin mindset that if you can be a happy warrior, if you can believe you can do it, if you are willing to throw everything you've got into it, something really wonderful will happen. And, you know, whether you're a farmer, a lobsterman, a logger, a governor, a lawyer, a doctor, if you can believe it's possible, it can happen. I'll give you a little teeny story from that book. My 8th grade math teacher, Ron Herrick, had a brother who was dying of nephrology. He was dying of a kidney disease, and no transplant had ever been done before. And he went to the doctor, I can't remember the doctor's name at Harvard, and said, well, I've got two kidneys. I don't need them both. Why couldn't I give one to him? And the doctor said, never been done before. Can't be done. Sorry. And that night he called him. He said, you know, maybe it could be done. And it turns out his brother lived a good and healthy life, got married, had kids, and he lived a good and healthy life. And today there were, what, last year, maybe 40 or 50,000 transplants. Why? Because someone who thought something was impossible, somebody else thought it might be possible. And I look at Maine that way. I will be helping kids and adults to relook at life. That's why I'm so committed to the idea of addiction services. Just because you're facing adversity today doesn't mean you can't have an amazing life tomorrow. I look at kids. They are not often acculturated to work hard anymore. Buzz worked hard every single day. He still works hard at 96. So the mental attitude, 90% of everything is in your attitude. 90% of everything. You know, I think about veterans I've worked with who were not able to walk, but the mental attitude was, oh, yes, I can. And it happens. And I'm just trying to say, if we can just raise the bar a little bit, my whole acculturation in life, lots and lots of things shouldn't have happened. Were, you know, 9/11, I could have been right there where my other shipmates were and been killed, but for some reason I wasn't. So to large degree, it's incumbent upon me to use every breath I have, because those breaths are the breaths that they don't have. And that's the way we should think about every day. When you get up in the morning, God has given you another day. Goodness, do the best you can to use it. And what's the greatest, best thing you can possibly do with your life? Pursue a higher purpose. Pursue some high purpose that makes you go to sleep at night, maybe a wet rag, but nevertheless purposeful for what you've done. And the biggest part of that is to be other regarding, to help other people. It doesn't matter whether you're helping your daughter, your son, your parent, your grandparent, you know, a sibling, a friend, someone, a stranger you walk into and meet on the street. That is the heart that Ronald Reagan had, Colin Powell had, and Buzz Aldrin has. And I could tell you 100 stories about Buzz, but one last one is that he is very resourceful. He's a very humble man. You might not think it, you know, given everything he's gone through. He's a very humble man. Actually, all three of those men, very humble people. They believe that they were given opportunities. They used them to do good in life. And that was basically what it's about. But when they were on the moon, they actually got back in again, back into the LEM, the lunar module. And they'd only been out for, I think, a total of 3 hours, but they got back in again, and Buzz's backpack, it was very tight quarters, snapped off the ascent engine toggle. And so, of course, another aspect of this is be calm under pressure. They looked at each other and talked to Mission Control and said, what do you think we ought to do? And they said, well, we'll figure it out. Well, it took time, and when they woke up a few hours later and it was time to launch, Mission Control had no answer. So Buzz thought to himself, okay, I could put my little finger in and try to, it was a push-pull thing. So if I put my little finger in, but then again, I conduct electricity, so that's not a good plan. I could put one of the pens that was on the manifest in, but it's metal. That wouldn't work. So he decided, he had actually, again, independent thought, be your best self. He had brought a felt tip pen with him on the mission. And I said, Buzz, why did you bring it? He said, well, it wasn't on the manifest, but it made much bigger check marks on my checklist. And I liked that. So I didn't want the pen that they gave us. I just wanted the one I had. Bottom line up front, he took that felt tip pen. And when Mission Control, if you go back and listen to the tape recording, when they say 10, 9, 8, all the way to 1, 0 and go, he pushed a felt tip pen in and launched them from the moon. And 3 days later, they were back on Earth. And the truth be told, if we can be our best selves, it opens up all these reservoirs of resourcefulness and thinking and achievement. And I want Maine to be the best state in the country. And I think if we all work together, we will model how people can get along again together, how they can feel good about what they're doing and do good in life.
9: 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I'm Dr. Lisa Belial with Dr. Jeff Barkin. Thanks for coming in, Bobby, and thanks for being with us today, Jeff.
0: Yeah, keep asking questions. Thanks, Bobby.
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5: Shall I do the Lake Ontario story? 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
5: 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I was out for it with the Gulf of Mexico, too. I have seen the arguments made, particularly on social media, by the superfan contingent that's like, oh, he's just trolling everyone. It's so funny. Look at what they're doing. They're all reacting. They're spazzing out. And that's the whole point, is to make them lose their minds. I gotta be honest with you, friends. I don't want my president to be just searching for things to be trolling people over. Trolling for trolling's sake is the most infantile, ridiculous, and stupid thing in history.
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14: From ABC News, I'm Mike Dabusky. Iran's Islamic Revolutionary Guard Corps now says it's captured an unmanned underwater vehicle operated by the U.S. military and that it could strike American ships as far away as the Indian Ocean. The escalating rhetoric from Iran coming after President Trump said this weekend he's rejecting the latest proposal from that country, which would have reopened the Strait of Hormuz in exchange for the U.S. ending its blockade of Iranian ports. The conflict has driven up prices dramatically in the last year, but even still, the president says that will change after the midterms.
15: Oil will come dropping down as soon as Iran gives up, as soon as the war is over, which will be soon. Oil is going to come plummeting down.
14: Several men are in custody in the UK after a major incident near an American airbase. British police now say five people were arrested on suspicion of offenses under the Explosives Act at RAF Fairford, which has been serving as a key hub for American operations against Iran. ABC's Lama Hassan is in London.
16: Police arresting several men over suspected explosive offenses and deploying a number of army disposal experts that have been searching cars and evacuating homes near the base as a precaution. Armed police are now blocking the entrance to the base as well as the surrounding village, but they do believe this incident is contained. The investigation is ongoing and the Prime Minister is being updated on the incident.
14: Another day of severe weather for the Northeast, with a nor'easter continuing to dump heavy rain across several states. In New York City, the storm has turned deadly.
17: In Brooklyn, a tree fell on a NYCHA employee as he was walking through a parking lot. Police say the 56-year-old had trauma throughout his body and he was pronounced dead at Brookdale University Hospital.
18: Broke my heart.
17: There were calls for 391 downed trees in the city as of 9 in the evening on Saturday, according to the New York City Department of Parks.
14: ABC's Krista McNally, you're listening to ABC News.
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2: 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Two Lewiston teenagers have been arrested in connection to shots fired Wednesday night. The two 15-year-old boys, who police claim are both repeat offenders, were arrested Friday in connection to the gunshots heard in the area of Horton and Ash Streets 2 days prior. One of the teens reportedly had more than 70 police involvements in the past 2 years, including 8 arrests. Police located the suspects with help from the local community, with a controversial Flock camera identifying a vehicle that was involved. The incident was the fourth arrest of the week related to gunfire in the downtown area since this past Tuesday. Both U.S. senators from Maine have come out against the Trump administration cutting allocated money approved by Congress.
21: Announced on Friday by the White House Budget Office, nearly $1 billion would be cut to mostly programs focused on immigrant services and diversity-focused initiatives, which they call the most harmful government spending. Senator Susan Collins calls the cuts illegal and undermines Congress's constitutional power of the purse. Senator Angus King said the cuts defy lessons learned in grade school level American government and cited Article 1 of the Constitution on why the move is unconstitutional. Andy Mountain News Radio, WGAN.
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0: 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I'm AccuWeather meteorologist LaTroy Thornton on Southern Maine's official weather station, News Radio 98.5 FM and AM 560 WGAN.
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6: 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And this week, we're sharing conversations recorded from the American Legion and American Legion Auxiliary 107th Convention held in Louisville. Our first guest is Joe Michu from Van Buren, the incoming American Legion Maine State Commander. And we begin by asking how long he's been involved with the Legion.
7: 32-year member.
8: Oh, wow. Let's talk about your military service, because you decided the Air Force was right for you, kind of made sense with Loring Air Force Base in your backyard.
7: Yeah, I did. Also, it was during Vietnam, and instead of getting drafted, I enlisted. Made it easier. Got to do what I wanted to do instead of being sent out somewhere.
8: Sure.
7: In a foxhole somewhere.
8: So. Yeah. What'd you do while you were in the Air Force?
7: I started out as communications, and then I ended up in command and control specialist. So that was okay. I mean, I did 12 and a half years, and I wanted me to go back to Korea a third time around, and I told them where to put it. I wasn't going there. So 1 year unaccompanied tour, your family stays back in the States, and you're out there for a year. I'd done that twice. It was enough.
8: Wasn't for you at that point.
7: No. Yeah.
8: Yep. So as you transitioned out of the Air Force, what'd you do with yourself?
7: Well, I started working commercial cleaning. I had a buddy of mine who was doing some cleaning, so he and I got in together, and we did some apartments and stuff like that, and then that got old. I got into sales, ran a couple convenience stores and stuff like that, managers and as well. And then moved on back to my buddy, and we did commercial cleaning. So we're cleaning schools and offices and that type of stuff.
8: Sure.
7: So it was, I did that for 14, 15 years.
8: Yep.
7: Then I had an accident, and that kind of cut my work schedule a little short. So retired and said, that's it, we're done.
8: So the cane's not just for show, is that what you're saying?
7: No, it's not just for show.
8: You look dapper, I'll give you that.
7: Not only that, I did a thing in Indianapolis couple weeks ago, and I think I pulled a muscle when I took my luggage and put it up in the overhead compartment, because ever since that time, it's been my sciatic nerve has been acting up real bad.
8: Uh-huh. Well, the lesson learned, right?
7: That's it.
8: Yeah.
7: Next time, I'll check it.
8: Check the bags. Well, let's talk about you as the state commander for Maine now. Obviously, you've got some things you want to do while you're state commander, and some things maybe you've been working on as you've worked your way up. What are you looking forward for this year?
7: Well, this year, we're going to try to keep membership up as well, but my main project this year is going to be Special Olympics Camp Tall Pines. That's the rec area where the intellectually handicapped go, the Special Olympics folks, and I'm hoping to raise some money. I've been challenged to a lobster dip January 1st and in Old Orchard Beach, and I'm telling everybody, if they want me in there, it's going to cost them $100 to see me get in the water, and you know what, it's working pretty good so far.
8: I hate those things, because I did one of those years ago. We'll have that conversation offline, but it involves Speedos. those flippers and 29 degree water.
7: Yeah.
8: Yeah. So anyway, another story for another time there. Yeah, but good for you for taking that challenge. It could have been the Allegash Wilderness Waterway, but there are no lobsters there. So.
7: Yeah, but nah, there's no lobster there.
8: That I know of, anyway.
7: Yeah.
8: Yeah.
7: But yeah, no, it could. It's going to be fun. I'm looking forward to it. You know, people want to donate money to see me go in there. I'll go. I'm not afraid of it. I'm

0: Good for you. All right. So as you look at the membership here, Joe, for the state of Maine, how many posts are there?
1: We got 170 posts in Maine.
0: That's a lot.
1: Yeah. We got about 30 that are not really active. We got a lot that are in trouble, but we're working towards getting everybody back up again and getting them to where they should be.
0: Sure. Yeah. Well, I mean, it's a hefty task to take on, and I'm sure each state commander has that goal. So, you know, it's an ongoing process.
1: Oh, yeah, it is.
0: Yep.
1: Yeah.
0: Yep.
1: And in my area, we're mostly retirement communities, so the new members, the younger guys, don't come back. They graduate my school and leave. They don't come back because there's no work.
0: Mm.
1: They're mostly retirement communities, so membership keeps falling. We get new ones, but it'll get there. It'll get there.
0: Yep. All right. Well, best of luck to you.
1: All right.
0: Thanks for stopping by. Good to see that the state of Maine represented here at the Legion and Auxiliary National Convention.
1: Not a problem. Thank you very much for having me.
0: That was Joe Michu, the incoming American Legion Maine State Commander, as he joined us at the American Legion and American Legion Auxiliary Convention held in Louisville. Up next, we head to Florida with Denise Brenneman, who shares how the Legion and her organization, Special Olympics Florida, are connected.
2: Well, the big connection is because last year, Jessica Moore, who was the Department of Florida State Commander, selected Special Olympics Florida as her charity of choice. Throughout last year, we made more than ever connections with the Post, Sons, and Auxiliary. We had more of them volunteer for our programs and also do events that raise money. And because of the connection we have made last year, this year they're calling me saying, okay, we want to do something for Special Olympics. How can we volunteer? We have more connections than ever. So I'm spending a lot of time connecting them with the regions within, because I'm only one person. I can't be everywhere. So I'm connecting our different regions with the different posts. We also are honoring everything she did for Special Olympics with the Eunice Kennedy Shriver Award at our state games at ESPN Wide World of Sports November 13th. So we're inviting all American Legions in those areas, anybody from the Post, anybody from the Suns, anybody from the Auxiliaries, let me know and I'll get you in, because we want to recognize you and we want to tell you how wonderful you are and give you this award.
0: Well, that's such a wonderful cause too. What made you decide that this was a cause that you wanted to become involved in?
2: I have a son who has Williams Syndrome. He started with Special Olympics when he was 9 years old. I started volunteering at that time. I began to volunteer as their fundraising chairperson. And again, as a volunteer, no money. But yeah, just, you know, really getting the word out in the community I lived in, which was Volusia County. From there, I became the community engagement person for the Northeast region. That was a paid position. I became the development person for the Northeast region. And for personal reasons, I lost both my parents within 4 years. I took some time off. And when I came back 3 years ago, they said, hey, we'd like to create this position for you that you could work with civic organizations. So that's what I do. 3 years ago, I started. We probably had less than 50,000 people involved across the state from all civic organizations. And now we have many organizations that are involved with American Legion and other civic organizations. So I think a lot of it has to do with getting the word out of what they do for us. It's helping us make sure that our athletes are positive community, you know, citizens. We want to make sure that they have role models such as the American Legion, and want them to tell the athletes how important it is that they have a partnership.
0: Yeah. Yep. Again, Denise Brenneman joining us here. What activities is your son involved in when it comes to sports?
2: Well, his favorite one is swimming.
0: Yeah.
2: He did golf, but he said it was too slow and too hot.
0: Smart boy.
2: We live in New Smyrna, so he actually started surfing when he was 5 years old.
0: Wow.
2: So, yeah. And he did track and field in middle school, but swimming is his favorite.
0: Yeah.
2: And through Special Olympics, he has really learned to be a leader. He just graduated from UCF in Florida.
0: That's awesome.
2: It was a program they had there where he lived on campus. He had to navigate the school. He had to make sure he went to classes. And now he works for Publix.
0: Congratulations. That's awesome.
2: Yeah, I'm very very proud of him.
0: Talk about the exhilaration the two of you get, because I know you as proud mom, but you know, and your son as well, when he gets out of the pool after a race.
2: When he gets out, he runs up and hugs, gives a wet hug to my husband and I. Yeah. Did you see me? Did you see me?
0: Yeah.
2: And I say, yeah, I saw you. You want me to do it again? No. No, this is good enough. We'll wait till the next race.
0: But it's that important.
2: Yes, it
0: you
2: is.
0: You know, to each and every athlete and anybody who's involved with Special Olympics. If someone wants to get involved, how do they go about that?
2: If they want to get involved in any state, just go to Special Olympics, whatever state it is. Every state has a Special Olympics contact. If you need to get in contact with me, you can email me at denisebrenneman@sofl.org, and I'll be happy to make that reference for you. Look up in that state and make that connection for you, because you'll never feel any better joy than helping an athlete.
0: No question. She's a machine. Thank you, and breakfast tomorrow.
2: All right, Chris, see you then.
0: And to close out our first segment of the Maine Veteran Spotlight recap of the American Legion and American Legion Auxiliary National Convention, we hear from an auxiliary past national president, Janet Redford. She served in the role in 2014 and 2015, and we asked her what her main goal was she wanted to accomplish while president.
3: My goodness, that was probably one of the best years of my life entirely. My project for that year was what we call the Veterans Project Fund, and we had just started the year before with Nancy Brown Park. We kind of had talked it over, and it's a fund where departments could get grants for their departments to help a group of veterans, not just one person. So we've done things like, you know, place computers in different nursing homes or VA hospitals, to funding a quilting machine so they could make those quilts of valor for our veterans and things like that. So that was my project. But some of the memories, the best memories to me, are those when I met veterans and got to talk to them, hear about their lives and, you know, what their service was about. Being in Hawaii on December 7th, and I walked up to this table and I said, did you serve here in Hawaii, you know? And they said, yes, we did. And I said, well, can I ask you some questions? And this one guy said, only if you give me a kiss.
0: saucy.
3: They were so awesome, but on the serious side, we're watching the ceremony. A veteran came to me and he said, you know how beautiful it is here now, and see that field? Imagine it covered head to toe in bodies. You know, and I just kind of always remembered that. Those are the moments that make our service and our mission really important.
0: We'll be right back with more of the Maine Veteran Spotlight next.
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3: Welcome back to the Maine Veteran Spotlight, recapping conversations from the 2026 American Legion and American Legion Auxiliary National Convention held in Louisville. This segment, we'll share our chat with Legion Auxiliary past National President Lisa Williamson, who brought along a special guest.
4: Yes, I brought the Queen of Diamonds. Queen of Diamonds, this is a past National President of the American Legion from long before I was actually real active in the Auxiliary, at least at the national level. This is Linda Newsom from Maryland, 94, 95, I believe she served. So just a couple years ago.
5: Yes, about 30-something couple years ago.
4: Yes, and I know our organization has changed considerably in the 30-something years that...
5: I've been a member since 66.
4: I was four.
5: And I don't hear the end of it, I guarantee. However, you know, as the Queen of Diamonds, and that's because I was president for our 75th anniversary for
4: Diamond
5: the American
4: Jubilee.
5: Legion Auxiliary. So that was quite an experience. Meeting her was even more of an experience. But
4: and she loves every minute of it.
5: Oh, yes. She carries my luggage. And you never know what else. So, we have a good time. I was fortunate enough to be able to join with Lisa, and when they came to the Washington area.
4: Oh, when we did the Race Across America convoy, yes.
5: Yes.
4: When we came into the post there in, it was in Maryland. We first came in. We'd gone there that evening, and sorry, I'm drawing a blank on the post number, but.
5: Me too.
4: We had dinner.
6: I could guess at one, but
4: yes,
6: it wouldn't help any.
4: Probably. It was, and we had dinner there, and then the next morning we took off from there, and they provided a breakfast for us there. It was incredible.
5: Yes, it was. And then when we reached Arlington Cemetery, for me, that was something. My husband is buried there. And she made sure that he was,
4: we presented
5: he received the wreath.
4: The wreath. Right.
5: Yep. And that pleased me no end.
4: Yep. You know, Linda served a few years before I served as national president. She might be a few years older and maybe not as agile as I am. So we went and found T's grave, her husband's grave, and I was the one running back to the tractor trailers getting the wreaths, and we'd get wreaths, and she placed the wreath there at T's grave. And it was a very special moment to be able to share that with her. And then I'd run back, and she'd stay there, and she would start talking to his buddies that were surrounding him and reading their headstones and talking to them. And then I come back with an armload of wreaths, and she goes, this one here needs one. He's a good friend of T's, and this one. Because T served in two wars.
5: He went in near the tail end of World War II, and then he was in Korea, literally, in Korea. And by the time it reached Vietnam, he said three chances, no.
4: Yeah, yeah.
5: So he retired after 22 years. He was a hospital corpsman. And so he was a man who didn't take no for an answer until he met me.
4: I was going to say, until he met you. So, yeah, we had an incredible time. And then we actually went to the banquet at the end of the trip there in Crystal City. It was just an incredible, I mean, we've already been very good friends. But it really, now we have connections. There's some connections there, some memories that no one else will have. Because her and I were there with to be able to place those wreaths on T's grave and his buddies.
6: Yeah.
5: And it was surprising, even though I'm from the area, I was surprised at how many volunteers there were when we got to the cemetery.
4: Yep.
5: I mean, it was, you couldn't turn around without meeting somebody.
4: Right.
6: Tens of thousands.
5: Yeah,
6: right, yes.
5: And they were all there for the same reason.
4: Right.
5: They had somebody,
4: probably,
5: or they wanted somebody.
4: Yeah, probably the one time that I could say that, you know, you have an event and you need volunteers. A spaghetti feed at your local American Legion or VFW or whatever. And 10 people say they'll be there to help and 5 show up. This was the exact opposite. Yeah. They have 40,000 who said they'd be there and they'd end up with 70. So it's just one of those events that you have to have participated one time to understand.
6: So Linda, being the queen and being, you know, from, you know, the mid-90s when you were the president, when you walk around today and you see what the conference is like and you see the convention, how much has it grown and what are some of the differences you've noticed?
5: Boy, that's a hard one, mainly because my memory is not so good. Did I get out of that
6: No, not at all. But I'll may give you a little pass, but I imagine it's grown considerably.
5: Actually, the membership for the Auxiliary and the Legion needs some pumping up. And that's not just our organizations. All veteran service organizations are facing the same issues. The younger people, even though they're eligible, they're trying to raise a family. It's no longer the woman stays at home and, you know, the military guy goes out and does whatever. That doesn't happen that much anymore. The women have to go out and work for a living too. So it's,
6: or
5: it's
6: they're
5: a change.
6: Serving.
4: Yeah. Oh yeah, or they're serving themselves.
5: Yes, absolutely.
6: Yep.
5: So it is a changing world for VSOs and for each of us.
4: Or even just the military themselves. I mean, as much as our medicine has progressed over 30 years, that something that might have been fatal to someone 30 years ago, now they're living through. So they're getting past.
5: I'm still here.
4: They're getting past their physical injuries, but now we need to concentrate on their mental injuries, those hidden injuries that.
5: And that's harder.
4: Yeah.
5: That is really
4: and it's
5: hard.
4: Different. You know, you see someone with a broken leg, you know it's a broken leg. You don't know what's bothering someone in their head.
6: Yep.
5: Yeah. It's quite a challenge because none of us knew what to do. If we ran into somebody who really was not mentally ready for. So now we have lessons.
4: Sure.
5: They teach us what to do.
4: Right.
5: And that's helpful for everybody.
4: I know you've told me many a time that things are different from when you served than when I served as national president. You didn't travel overseas.
5: Yes, I did.
4: Oh, with your commander.
5: Oh,
4: sorry.
5: Correct.
4: With your commander. And I traveled with my commander. And so, you know, just some things that are different. Not that yours was better or mine was better. Just that it's different. And that's just our world. And and the face of our military nowadays, our face of our veterans, and the face of our organizations.
6: Yep. Well, Linda, thank you so much for taking some time to say hello and drop by. And now you own yourself a new pair of Reese Across America headphones.
5: Oh, goody.
6: Just what you wanted.
5: Just what I need.
6: See, this is exactly why you came to Louisville. Yep. All right, Lisa, good to see you as always.
4: Thank you very much, Chris.
3: 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Still ahead on the Maine Veteran Spotlight, we'll hear from the incoming 2026-2027 Auxiliary National President. She hails from New England, and she'll share her goals during her tenure. That's up next on the Maine Veteran Spotlight.
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17: 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Two people are recovering after a terrifying crash in I-95 in Gray. Maine State Police say a speeding SUV cut off a 70-year-old New Hampshire driver Friday afternoon, sending his car spinning into a guardrail that pierced the side of the vehicle. First responders from Cumberland and Gray had to strip away the car's doors and roof and use hydraulic tools to lift the dashboard, freeing the driver and his daughter. Both were taken to Maine Medical Center with non-life-threatening injuries, while the turnpike was reduced to one lane for over an hour. The bridge under construction in Old Town that spans the Stillwater River will now use conventional steel girders. That comes after a portion of the new structure collapsed last month, injuring three people. Crews have been installing a fiber-reinforced polymer with technology developed by the University of Maine. Here's Dan Folsom of the Maine DOT talking to CBS 13 News about the polymers not working to plan.
18: The way it was modeled and predicted to behave, obviously it didn't, in reality, it didn't play out that way. There could be a number of different causes.
17: The cause of the collapse is still being investigated by engineers. And the Coast Guard is issuing a stern warning to mariners across the Northeast as a powerful nor'easter moves into New England for the weekend.
19: Officials are urging boaters to secure their vessels and seek safe harbor immediately, citing forecasts of gale force winds, high seas, and minor storm surge. Marinas and private waterfront residents are also asked to lock down small boats and paddle craft to prevent gear from drifting out to sea, which can trigger costly and dangerous false alarm search and rescue operations. Tony Randazzo, News Radio, WGAN.
17: And here's more on the conditions out there from your latest AccuWeather forecast.
20: A windy and cooler day today brings occasional rain and a high of 58. And that rain continues at times for tonight. It's a breezy night with a low of 53, with a cloudy, breezy, and still wet day tomorrow, high 58. I'm AccuWeather meteorologist LaTroy Thornton on Southern Maine's official weather station, News Radio 98.5 FM and AM 560 WGAN.
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3: Welcome back to this episode of the Maine Veteran Spotlight. This week, we're sharing conversations recorded at the American Legion and American Legion Auxiliary 107th National Convention that was held in Louisville. Our next guest is Coral Grout from Massachusetts. Coral is the incoming 2026-2027 Auxiliary National President.
14: Thank you so much for the opportunity to sit down with you.
6: Oh, well, we've chatted, I don't know, four or five times before. But,
14: we have?
6: Yeah, and it's not official yet, but you're about to become the National President of the American Legion Auxiliary.
14: I am so honored.
6: This has been something in the works for you now for a while, and I know that Wreaths Across America is a big passion of yours. It has been for a while.
14: Oh, yes, over 20 years.
6: Yes, yes. All right, so let's go ahead and back up for those who don't know you, and we'll talk about the story here. What gets you involved in the Legion Auxiliary?
14: I joined the American Legion Auxiliary at the age of 1 month when my mom entered my membership. My dad was already deeply involved in the American Legion. My grandfather, who had passed away, had been a member. My grandmother and my mom were involved with the auxiliary. And it just made sense for me to be a member from an early age.
6: Mm-hmm. Now, how many national presidents have come from Massachusetts?
14: I'm number three.
6: Oh, are you? Okay.
14: Yes.
6: Okay.
14: It's been 85 years since we had a national president.
6: All right. There it is. Go New England.
14: Yes.
6: So as you've progressed through this, you've, started, I imagine, at the local level and worked your way up to the national level.
14: Correct.
6: What's it feel like now when you know that later this week, that burden and the whole thing is going to fall on your shoulders?
14: This is an amazing dream come true. When I was 10 years old, the national president came to Massachusetts, and I was introduced to her. And after we had parted ways, I said to my mom, I said, someday I'm going to be just like her. And it took a long time. I've had 11 national appointments as a chair. And, of course, this past year was the national vice president. And I'm the leading candidate for national president. But we need to wait and see if the vote will be there on Wednesday.
6: I suppose. You're right.
14: And working as a volunteer is the happiest thing in my life. I have an opportunity. Let's talk Wreaths Across America. I love the Wreaths Across America program. You're going to be visiting my homecoming in Massachusetts in September with your teaching van. Mm-hmm. And I've been doing the wreaths at the local cemetery, the Massachusetts State Veterans Cemetery at Winchendon, for the last 22 years.
6: Isn't that something?
14: Yes.
6: Wow. Wow. Well, I know you're going to get a chance to come up for an unveiling we're having next month.
14: Yes.
6: At the headquarters up in Columbia Falls. How many times have you visited the headquarters?
14: I have never visited your headquarters, so this
6: is
14: going to be the first time.
6: Really?
14: And I've done a couple of things that really excite me with Wreaths Across America. You have a program where you place an ornament on one of your trees in memory of. I have two of those trees, one for my grandfather and one for my father. I'm hoping someday I'll have a chance to go up and see where you place the recognition.
6: So that's the dog tag ceremony.
14: Yes.
6: Is what you're talking about.
14: Yes.
6: And we have acres and acres, thousands of trees. It may even be like 20,000 now that the dog tags are hanging. You get your own individual tree.
14: Yes.
6: Yeah.
14: And the nice thing is parts of that tree are clipped every 3 years to make the wreaths, and that means a great deal to me.
6: Yes. Well, when you're up there coming up next month for the unveiling of the monument that we can't talk about yet, but when you're there, you'll be able to go visit because you're not far from where that Balsam area is, where the monument is going to be located.
14: I'm so looking forward to doing that and continuing. It's not official yet because I haven't been elected, but of course, one of my big focus areas this year is continuing Wreaths Across America.
6: Mm-hmm. Now, Lisa Williamson was big on that as well.
14: She was.
6: It was one of her big passions. She continues to volunteer with us, and we love having her on board. And I know it really is in the hearts and minds of a lot of the American Legion Auxiliary members.
14: It's foremost for many auxiliary members because it's closer to your heart. And after I finish my year as national president, I look forward to continuing that relationship with Reese Across America. I think it's one of the most magnificent programs we have.
6: Yeah. So, Coral, what else are you looking at when, you become president? But, looking forward to that. I know there's always initiatives that you would like to focus on.
14: Correct. One of my major initiatives, I'm an educator by trade. I'm a retired school superintendent. And I was in the field of education for 38 years. Just recently retired as a consultant for the Massachusetts Department of Education, which I did for 14 years after I retired as a superintendent. So when I started looking at opportunities to do something great during my year, I realized that the spouses of our military, they move all the time. Many of them have children. Many of them haven't got a career because you're moving all the time. So we're going to offer, and I'm expecting it will continue because I've included money in my will for this. Hopefully you won't get the will for a long time. But we're starting off with two $10,000 scholarships for a military spouse to pursue an education. And that does not necessarily mean a four-year college. If a person wants to be a tech specialist or a cosmetologist or a plumber, this will provide funding for that training, which then can be moved from base to base
6: Good
14: when they travel.
6: Good for you. Oh, that's phenomenal.
14: That's my major one. And a couple of other things, of course, all education-related. 20 years ago, I received my first national chairmanship in education at the national level. And we were asked to come up with some idea that would encourage units to get involved in education. So I came up with Give 10 to Education, which was give 10 of anything, $10, a $10 gift certificate, 10 Campbell soup labels, 10 boxes, crayons, whatever.
6: Sure.
14: So this year is the 20th anniversary. That program has survived and done very, very well. So in honor of the 20th anniversary, we're doing Give 20 to Education.
6: We can do that.
14: Yes.
6: Yes, we can.
14: And it's something that every unit, no matter how big or small, can accomplish. And as an educator, I know how much money I put into buying supplies for my classroom to make sure that every child had what they needed. And many parents can't afford that today. So this Give 20 and Give 10 really provides a whole lot of opportunities to kids through their teachers.
6: Yeah, and that's nationwide.
14: It is.
6: Yeah.
14: Yes.
6: Well, for anybody who doesn't know Coral, she is just this boundless energy and a smile a mile wide, and when she walks in a room, it all lights up. And I'm so happy for you and for reaching this goal. And I can't wait for you to visit the museum when you get up to Maine. And then will you be on the escort this year?
14: Yes.
6: All right.
14: I will be flying directly from Honolulu, from Pearl Harbor Day, to Portland, Maine to meet the escort.
6: Okay. Yes. Good, good, good. Excellent.
14: Thank you, Chris.
3: And that was Coral Grout, the incoming Auxiliary National President for the next year. Next, in our final segment of the Maine Veterans Spotlight, a very special conversation with the Defense Department POW/MIA Accounting Agency's new Principal Deputy Director and two descendants whose stories involve loved ones lost while at war.
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0: chance to talk to people like you who want to share their opinions and their unique insights.
1: Copy that, Matt. You know what I'd like to say? I appreciate your opinion, and I appreciate the fact that you're out there on the airwaves giving people a different choice so they can actually enlighten their minds and open up to some of the realities that are going on in this world. And I know
0: flattery will get you everywhere, Pat. Flattery will get you everywhere.
1: You know what? Good job, man.
0: Thank you.
1: We appreciate it. Okay, whether we agree or don't agree, we have to have the other opinion.
0: Well, thank you. 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
4: Welcome back to our final segment on the Maine Veteran Spotlight, where we're highlighting conversations from the recent American Legion and Auxiliary National Convention. Next, we'll hear from two individuals who had relatives go missing in action while serving during wartime. On one side, the individual was located and repatriated through the Defense POW MIA Accounting Agency, while the other is still hoping for answers. We start off with the new Principal Deputy Director for the DPAA, Jennifer Walsh, recapping her path to her current position.
5: I joined the Department of Defense in the mid-1990s. I've had an extraordinarily unexpected and wonderful career serving the nation in the Pentagon these last 30 years, and it was a real honor earlier this year to be offered, and I, of course, jumped and accepted the opportunity to come to DPAA. I am long familiar with the mission and with this team, and certainly with Mr. McCagg as the director, because in my prior professional responsibilities in the Office of the Undersecretary for Policy, I learned about DPAA, I learned about these families, this mission, and our missing for many years. And I always wanted to find a way to be a part of the organization, but my skills didn't match up with the expertise that is required to deliver these results. But then at this executive level, when this position opened up, I said, finally, there's an opportunity that I might be able to be a part of this team.
6: Now, did you get a chance to talk to Fern before she departed?
5: So I was not aware that Fern had taken an opportunity outside of the agency, and I regret that we didn't have a chance to talk before she departed. We have run in the same circles for a long time, and we've had conversations on the sidelines of staff meetings for years.
6: Yep.
5: And so I wanted to get into DPAA, get my feet wet, and so that outreach to Fern is coming soon.
6: Good,
5: because I wanted to go into the conversation better informed rather than just wide eyes.
6: Yes, and Director Kelly McCaig, he's horrible to work for, I'm sure. He's terrible. He's just an awful human being. One of the worst.
5: Yeah, couldn't be further from the truth.
6: But, yes.
5: It is wonderful to get to serve in this this role under his leadership.
6: Yes, and what you get to do on a daily basis. I mean, from
5: Absolutely.
6: The top down all the way to, you know, the folks in the field, to the folks in the laboratories, to the two people you brought today, that the work that you're doing is similar to what we do, but my goodness, on a scale that is 1,000 times bigger.
5: Absolutely. All props to Jackie and Pam for what they have done for this community, what they have done for their own families, but they are exceptional exemplars for America.
6: Yeah.
5: Truly.
6: Again, Jennifer Walsh, she is the fairly new Principal Deputy Director of the DPAA, and with us is Jackie Van Buskirk and Pam Kane. So, Jackie, I love how you explain your last name.
7: Yeah.
6: A vehicle and a captain.
7: Two vehicles and a captain of Star Trek. Van Buskirk.
6: Welcome, by the way.
7: Thank you.
6: Yes,
7: thank
6: and
7: you.
6: Pam, welcome to you as well.
8: Thank you very much.
6: Now, are you both, did you come in from Arizona, or were you just happen to be in the neighborhood here, Jackie?
7: No, I was invited. I came in from Arizona.
6: Okay. And Pam from Florida?
8: From Florida, and I, too, was invited and was able to get here.
6: Yes. Well, you two both have stories that we would love to uncover. So, Jackie, we'll start with you. You have an uncle who's missing.
7: No, he's found.
6: He's found. He's
7: after 82 years unknown, he's been identified.
6: Oh,
7: and we brought him home and buried him near his parents.
6: Please tell the story.
7: He was a prisoner of war. He made it through the Bataan Death March. He made it through O'Donnell and into Cabanatuan. And he died in Cabanatuan prison. He died of malaria and dysentery. Anyone who died on a certain day was buried in the same grave. So he went into Common Grave 215. And after the war, the Red Cross knew where he was. They took him and put him in separate graves in Manila. And then in 2012, we found out that the DPAA was asking for DNA from the Cabanatuan casualties, and we started our time with them. In 2016, we petitioned to have his graves, the graves of 215, disinterred. They did, and in 2023, just after Christmas, best Christmas gift ever, they contacted us and told us that he had been identified, his DNA matched a cousin, and we brought him home shortly thereafter and buried him near his parents in Colorado.
6: Talk about the phone call.
7: The only way that we can all describe it, and I should tell you, I come from a large family. Uncle Clifford has over 300 nieces, nephews, great nieces, and on down. He was one of 11. So we are a large family, and we know each other. We even had Zoom calls so that we could just make sure. There is no way to describe it. And the only thing that we can all say is that it was almost like we exhaled and forgot how to breathe. We just stopped, and then we reminded ourselves to inhale and start breathing again. And I can't describe knowing that he was identified and that he was coming home.
6: Mm-hmm. Oh, my goodness. Well, Pam, your dad is the subject of your story. Please tell your story.
8: I would love to. My dad's name is Colonel Oscar Motterer, Air Force pilot, and he was shot down during the Vietnam War over Laos in 1966, February 15th. He was last known alive for years and years. That means he did get out of the aircraft. Our government would expect, in this case, the Vietnamese government to have some knowledge about his whereabouts. His flight lead saw a good chute all the way to the ground, and our family from day one was informed that they were expecting to hear that he had been taken prisoner, and were kind of waiting for that. And that never happened. So that began a life of 60 years where my journey took a turn that I didn't expect, but one that has brought me many, we call it silver linings. You may have heard that before, the people we've met. But for years and years, families were isolated. We lived in the Washington, D.C. area, which was a really awful place back in the 60s. The protests, the riots, the destruction. The feeling about the country and us going into Vietnam and ramping up. So it was a difficult time. And my mother pretty much put a cone over her kids, cone of silence, if you will. And she carried on with going through photos, going to meet government officials and seeing if she saw her husband in any of these photos. And we sent packages. And Dad was very, very much a part of our everyday life, but she kind of shut everybody else out. Out of mostly concern for her kids, she was protecting us. And years later, I was an adult, and I said, we're not finding out enough. There's got to be something more going on. And I do credit the National League of POW and my families for bringing families together. I went to a league meeting in the early 80s. That changed my life. That was a real time of enlightenment for me, but also heartfelt thanks because I met other families going through what I was, and we could talk and we could network and we were stronger together. And there were a lot of things that were going on that I didn't like that were going on, but to know made such a difference. And now my personal feeling is not just about my dad, although I really want him to come home and I want him to be buried in our country where he deserves to be as the patriot who served and gave everything he gave to our country. But to the others as well. I love success stories. I love hearing Jackie's story. I love every time there's an announcement from DPAA. But there are so many more, and our country doesn't even realize. We were talking about it earlier that there are almost 81,000 still unaccounted for, and DPAA is responsible for that fullest possible accounting. But they need the family's input. They need us aligned with them. They need us fighting the fight, because who else is going to do it, really?
9: Right.
8: So that's where I am now. It's not just about Dad. It is about the others as well. They're my families. Even if my dad were to be located and brought home, I would never leave this issue. This is part of my life, part of my story, my journey. The others deserve to come home too.
6: So Pam, I've asked this of other family members, but someone in your case, when you were home with your mom, what was it like when a strange car would maybe park out front, or a knock at the door would come that you weren't expecting?
8: Well, like I said, that cone of silence. Yeah. My mother would not let us answer the phone. This was the 60s. We didn't have voicemail. We didn't have answering machines. We didn't have cell phones. She did get awful calls. She did get people that found out where we were living. We had those cars come by. We had a nice dog that was pretty big and pretty ferocious sounding, and I swear he saved us. But she handled all of that, later told us about it, but it was scary. And for her, as, again, a young, isolated wife who didn't know if she was a wife or a widow, and she was a mother, and in the 60s, she's my hero. She
6: courageous.
8: Is my hero.
6: No question. Thank you for sharing that, and both of you, thank you. And Jennifer, as you're hearing this, you know, I know that it's something that you get to now experience every day. Mm-hmm. There's the successes, and then there's the, and there's no failures here. There's never a failure. There's always the next step.
7: Yep.
6: For families such as Pam. What's it like for you to hear them tell their story again?
10: It's energizing. Everyone to the person I have met in DPAA is motivated and passionate about delivering on our mission. And whether it is the folks in our human capital office, our IT office, our financial management, or our archaeologists, our anthropologists, those who deploy, those who are running the organization, to the person, they all feel a connection to this mission, this purpose, and this promise. And when we have the opportunity, through our family member updates, our annual government briefings, events like this, to actually meet and connect with the families, it just brings it to another level of what we do matters, who we're working for, who we're working with, and what this is all about. It all comes together, and on the best days, it makes them brighter, and on the worst days, it keeps us going.
6: Mm-hmm.
10: And that hope and that promise, and the families not giving up, and the families looking to us and saying, we believe in you. It's just wonderful to be a part of an organization that brings people together, that connects with American families, and it connects with the core of who we have all identified with as those values of being an American.
6: Mm-hmm.
10: And we make a promise to our personnel and to their families that a lot of countries don't, because it's not part of their culture, it's not part of their resource profile, or for any number of reasons. But it is part of who we are as America and Americans. And it's just so invigorating to be a part of that.
6: Yeah. So Jackie, question for you. As someone who had that success story, what do you tell families who are still waiting? Because you were there, Pam is there.
7: Right.
6: What would you say to them if they're listening to us right now?
7: We say don't give up hope. My cousins and I still go and speak at the DPAA meetings as success story and remind people that it was 82 years that my uncle was missing. So don't give up hope.
6: Well, to both of you, thank you for sharing your stories. Thank you so much. We're keeping our arms open for you, Pam.
8: Thank
6: Big
8: you.
6: Hug to you, and that day
8: yes.
6: hopefully will come.
8: Thank you.
6: And Jennifer, thank you for your insights. Congratulations once again.
7: Thank you.
6: One of my favorite organizations on the planet, aside from Reach Across America, of course, but we are such big fans of the DPAA and the work you're doing.
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16: From ABC News, I'm Mike Dubusky. In the United Kingdom, counterterrorism authorities are now investigating after a major incident outside an airbase used by American forces. British police say they've arrested five men on suspected explosives offenses. Assistant Chief Constable Richard Akone says the situation is contained, but even still,
17: as a precaution, around 85 households have been advised to evacuate while these examinations take place.
16: Earlier this year, Iran's Revolutionary Guard Corps issued a warning to not allow U.S. bombers to use this airbase, saying it would then become a legitimate target. Prime Minister Andy Burnham urging residents on social media not to speculate until they get all the facts. President Trump weighing in as well.
18: They were looking to do big damage to our fort, and working with the British worked out great.
19: Were they migrants?
18: It may have been Scotland Yard, I don't know. We worked with a lot of them. We had them under view for a long time, and we got them.
16: Yesterday, the president said he's rejecting the latest proposal on the Strait of Hormuz put forward by Iran in recent days, that country now threatening to strike U.S. ships in the Indian Ocean. Arizona Democratic Senator Mark Kelly weighing in on the war today on ABC's This Week.
20: The president got into this without a strategic goal, without a plan, without a timeline, without an exit strategy. He's stuck. He's got his son-in-law trying to negotiate this with his golf and real estate buddy. I mean, they're not the best people in our country to do this. You have to get some professionals.
16: Flood watches are still in effect today as a nor'easter continues to dump tons of rain on the Northeast. An additional 2 to 4 inches of rain can be expected for parts of coastal New Jersey today. Governor Mikey Sherrill speaking.
21: The storm has brought strong winds, heavy rain, and flooding. Our shore communities have been hit hard, and we're monitoring the damage closely.
16: Experts expect the lingering effects of the storm to continue through tomorrow. 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
23: 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An Old Town man is facing multiple charges after allegedly leading state police on a high-speed chase through Palmyra and crashing in Pittsfield.
24: State police say a trooper tried to pull over 57-year-old Charles Michu on Route 11 Thursday night after seeing his vehicle swerve and travel at inconsistent speeds. Police say Michu sped off, at times switching his headlights on and off, before crashing at an intersection of North Main Street and Madawaska Avenue. Authorities say open containers of alcohol were found in the vehicle and Michu's license was revoked. He was taken to the hospital with non-life-threatening injuries and will be charged upon release. Tony Randazzo, News Radio, WGAN.
23: School officials in Lewiston are reporting less bad behavior from middle and high school students in the city, but a rise in incidents among elementary schoolers. The reports came from recent school committee meetings, with Superintendent Jake Langley saying that students are entering school with fewer skills regarding social and emotional behavior. He added that the majority of incidents come from a small number of students who repeatedly need intervention. Meanwhile, middle and high schools throughout the city have seen a decrease in incidents, which officials attribute to the statewide ban on student cell phone usage during the day. And a massive algal bloom stretching from Cape Cod to Penobscot Bay is threatening Maine's marine life, with officials warning that crashing oxygen levels could soon trigger suffocation risks for species. There could be some relief in the form of this weekend's powerful nor'easter, however, which Mike Doan, staff scientist for the Friends of Casco Bay, told CBS 13 that it could be a double-edged sword.
25: I'd like to think that a lot of water moving around might help disperse some of the bloom and kind of move it away, but I'm also, of course, concerned that the persistent winds out of a specific direction might push the bloom back together.
23: And speaking of this weekend's storm, here's your latest AccuWeather forecast.
1: A windy and cooler day today brings occasional rain and a high of 58, and that rain continues at times for tonight. It's a breezy night with a low of 53, with a cloudy, breezy, and still wet day tomorrow, high 58. I'm AccuWeather meteorologist LaTroy Thornton on Southern Maine's official weather station, News Radio 98.5 FM and AM 560 WGAN.
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4: As President Trump's approval ratings hit record lows, some Republicans distance themselves.
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22: Our commander-in-chief should keep in mind that his guest is a brutal, unelected, and oppressive dictator.
4: We're on the ground in battleground Michigan.
26: You don't mind high gas prices? 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
1: Good morning and welcome to This Week. With only 5 weeks to go until the consequential midterm election and poll after poll showing Democrats with an increasing lead, some Republicans have entered survival mode, distancing themselves from a staggeringly unpopular president. A CNN poll out this week found just 27% of Americans approve of how President Trump is handling the economy. At this point, ahead of the 2018 midterms, where Republicans lost 40 seats in the House, that approval number was 49%. And while Donald Trump was hosting lavish dinners for the president of China this week, it was the war in Iran on voters' minds. That CNN poll found 78% of Americans think Trump is not doing enough to end the conflict. With gas prices spiking and diesel at record highs, Republicans running in tight races are clearly starting to get worried. This week, candidates in Iowa, Ohio, Wisconsin, and Michigan all criticized Trump's war in Iran. So we traveled to a key county in battleground Michigan to hear from voters there, and one of those candidates feeling the heat from voters. Here in Michigan, as the midterm fast approaches, the economic fallout from the war in Iran could prove the decisive factor this November.
2: I think gas prices are heavily on people's minds.
1: This week, several Republicans in tight races across the country now distancing themselves from President Trump.
3: I've called for an immediate and successful end to the war in Iran.
4: I just believe that we should be exiting Iran.
1: And among them, Michigan's Mike Rogers.
5: The war with Iran needs to end, and end quickly.
1: Rogers is in a tight Senate race here, but he was not the only Michigan Republican who spoke out against the war. Congressman John James, who is running for governor, did too.
6: It's been 7 months. Nobody's interested in a forever war.
1: We met up with James at Ramshorn Diner in Rochester Hills, part of Michigan's Macomb County and the district he represents.
7: You, in a sense, went against Donald Trump. Why?
6: Nobody hates war more than a veteran. It should be no surprise that a veteran hates war and wants it to be over with as quickly as possible. But specifically related to the president, I can agree with the president without worshiping him. I can disagree with him without attacking him. And so if the president's doing things that works for Michigan, great, I'll support it. If he's doing things that hurt Michigan, I'm going to push back against it, call it out.
7: How do you end war quickly and make sure they don't have a nuclear weapon? What's your solution?
6: The best way to do that is to make sure we continue to get the support of our Gulf allies that continue to want to maintain pressure on Iran. We have to make sure that we continue to deepen our alliances around the world, entertaining even China to be an ally in nuclear non-proliferation.
7: Isn't that what President Trump is trying to do?
6: I think that's exactly what he's trying to do.
1: The patrons we spoke to here all supported President Trump, but had varying feelings on the war and the state of the race.
8: They didn't do it fast enough and hard enough. If they had, it'd be over.
9: I think he's doing all he can to bring it to an end. It's just turned out to be much more of a quagmire than they expected.
7: So gas, $4.79.
9: Well, I don't like that, but I think it's going to come down. Hope so.
1: The economy is top of mind for the majority of voters, but especially here in Michigan, where households pay more in tariff costs than any place in the country. Trump won Macomb County in 2024, 2020, and 2016, but it was not always Republican. Former President Barack Obama won it twice, and Democratic Governor Gretchen Whitmer won the county by 5 points in 2022.
10: We're usually a bellwether for the state of Michigan.
1: Sterling Heights Mayor Michael Taylor voted for Trump in 2016.
10: I was quickly disillusioned with him and soured him on the Republican Party really as a whole.
1: He's endorsed Democratic Senate nominee Abdul El Sayed.
10: Probably the most progressive candidate I can remember being on a statewide ballot.
1: The Senate race, a major test of whether progressives can win in statewide elections, and it's a must-win for Democrats in their quest to retake the Senate.
10: Macomb is very Republican, is very pro-Trump, but I think people are getting sick and tired of being promised things and not getting those promises delivered on.
1: Democrats are certainly hoping economic frustration will motivate voters to the

0: polls in Michigan and across the country.
1: For the first time in my life since I've been a driver, I didn't fill my tank up all the way. That's crazy.
0: Alyssa Diebold chairs the Macomb County Democratic Party. We met her at the Dovetail Coffee Shop in Warren, an establishment El Sayed has been known to frequent.
1: Macomb County was Obama, Obama, Trump, Trump, Trump. But in the middle of Trump, Trump, Trump, we were Whitmer and Whitmer by double digits. So if there's ever a time where I'm pretty confident in Macomb County voters to see the light and see what the good people of the Democratic Party are fighting for them, it is in 2026.
0: Dovetail owner Mike Anton sees El Sayed's campaign message as a breath of fresh air and says concerns about his background don't add up.
2: If you listen to what Abdul has to say, he sounds like a well-spoken, clever person who knows what he's talking about. And people are blowing it out of proportion as if he's going to go in there and there's going to be Sharia law and all this is going to happen. I just can't see that happening.
0: But Macomb County Republican Vice Chair Barbara Van Sickle says that's exactly what she's most concerned about.
3: El Sayed is talking about Sharia law, and that would be a huge deal.
4: You really believe he would put in Sharia law?
3: I absolutely do.
4: And why do you believe that, if because he says it's not true?
3: Because it's his religion. And I've heard him say it. I've heard him say it on interviews. He absolutely wants Sharia law.
4: He wants Sharia law.
3: Absolutely.
4: Where have you heard those interviews?
3: I've heard those. I've seen several on Facebook. I've seen several Fox News.
0: El Sayed has never called for Sharia law to be implemented. Retired auto worker Chris Vitale doesn't give credence to such misinformation spreading online.
5: I'm not really too concerned about things like that. You know, I feel like every party has infantry soldiers that make hay out of nothing.
0: Vitale voted for Obama in 2008, and he supported Trump the last three elections. He says he's feeling some economic pain, but hopes voters consider the long term when it comes to the war.
5: Obviously, there's things to be concerned with right now that I wish we weren't dealing with right now. But I also feel like if it's necessary to have some short-term sacrifice to not have a North Korea in the Middle East, then I'll bite that bullet.
0: And with President Trump saying voters should act like he's on the ballot in November, it's states like Michigan that will decide whether Republicans will hang on to power in Washington or if Democrats will hold new sway in the nation's capital.
6: And the founder of the Cook Political Report, Charlie Cook, is here with me now to share his wisdom. And Charlie, you saw those Republicans this week, those House Republicans in particular, distancing themselves from President Trump and the war in Iran. This comes as you shifted 15 House races this week. Tell us what's happening.
7: Yes, just over the last, say, 30 days, you're having basically the impact of fuel prices, you know, gasoline, diesel, fuel oil, fertilizer hitting here, tariffs hitting here, and Republicans for the first time starting to want to put some daylight between themselves and the president. But it's difficult because he's got a MAGA base that doesn't want them to do that. So they're getting pushed. Really, really, really hard, getting squeezed.
6: Was there anything particular about this week, why it happened?
7: I think it's voters, typical voters are just now focusing on the election. And so all these things came together at the same time, right as voters start paying attention. And it was almost like the bottom fell out suddenly.
6: You said you shifted 15 House races toward the Democrats with your prediction that the GOP will take the House.
7: Yes, my old newsletter made those rating changes, but I would agree. I agree completely that the House has been kind of a done deal for a good while. But the Senate, a year ago, it wasn't realistic to think that the Senate might flip. But now it's very realistic.
6: And where are you seeing that? I mean, we were just in Michigan, obviously, and the El Sayed and Mike Rogers race.
7: Yes, I think North Carolina open seat there goes first, and then you have a whole group of Republican seats, Alaska, Iowa, maybe Kansas. But at the same time, Democrats are defending Michigan, where you were, Wisconsin a little bit, and I'm sorry, Minnesota a little bit, and New Hampshire. But in Michigan, it's where the focus is on President Trump. Boy, it's really hurting. But when you have a Democrat nominee that's somewhat

0: polarizing, controversial, like you have in Michigan, that takes the attention away from Trump and goes on to the Democrat. That's where Democrats are struggling some.
1: And you wrote that this is not a blue wave election, but it is a red undertow, that it won't be about Democrats winning voters as Republicans losing them. Talk more about that.
0: Yeah, I mean, a wave is sort of uniform, very visible, but this is more of an undertow, a riptide that's kind of pulling down, but it's not uniform. It's hitting some places more than other places, but it isn't pro-Democrat. It's anti-Trump, basically, and Republicans that have been supportive of the president.
1: And what can Republicans do, do you think, to change that in very few weeks we have left here?
0: There's not a lot you can do. I mean, the thing is, this is normal. It's happened to every party in midterm elections where your people get disillusioned and turn out low levels. The other side is energized, turning out big numbers. And then those fickle independent voters in the middle start breaking against you. And it's just as natural as it could be. And you know, we saw this same Obama. It's actually normal, but this came together so quickly. And it was almost like the president jumped the shark finally, and things started coming home to roost that hadn't before.
1: So just as we sit here today, Charlie, your prediction?
0: How Democrats pick up the House in the 20s, you know, 20 seats, a little bit more than that. And the Senate is probably four, right on the nose, 3, 4, 5, but I'd say net gain of 4 for Democrats. So the Senate goes to 51-49. That seems to be a good guess right this second. But there's so many really close races that, and tight ones really don't break down the middle.
1: That's exactly right. Thanks for joining us this morning. We always appreciate it.
0: Thank you.
1: And I'm joined now by Democratic Senator Mark Kelly of Arizona. Thanks for joining us this morning, Senator. We know polls are looking strong for Democrats, but as Charlie just said, he describes it as a red undertow rather than a blue wave. Does he have a point?
2: Well, I don't, know the exact reason why this is going to happen. I will say this, as I've traveled across the country, Martha, war and tariffs caused by Donald Trump and enabled by the Republicans in the United States Congress are just killing the American people. I mean, they cannot afford their lives. And when you can't, when you're having a hard time feeding your kid, I mean, nothing else really matters. So the American people are, you're rightfully very upset with this administration. They should be. He's got his priorities all wrong. I mean, our country's at war right now, and he has a big party in the White House a couple days ago. That's not leadership. So I think there's going to be a big turnout. I think some of these races are going to be close. And it really comes down to the fact that the American people are just struggling and Republicans and this president don't have an answer.
1: Well, you're talking about Republicans. Let's talk about Democrats. The new CNN poll this week found 74% of people disapprove of how Democratic leaders in Congress are handling their jobs. Your reaction to that poll?
2: Well, I think we got to do a better job. And when we win back the House and we hopefully win back the Senate, I hope your last guest is correct there and we come out 51-49 or maybe a little bit better than that. I think that's possible. I think we have to have answers. We have to pass legislation. We have to send it to the president's desk. Hopefully, if it benefits the American people, he will sign it. I don't have tremendous confidence in his leadership here, but we're going to send him legislation. We're going to be focused on bringing down costs for the American people. We will have an answer to this.
1: I want to go to one more figure in that poll that stood out to me, and that is that only 34% of people think the Democratic Party cares about people like them. What does that tell you? What do you do about it if people just aren't feeling it from the Democrats, if you're sort of a default or people stay away from the race?
2: Well, I'll tell you what I'm doing about it. I've been traveling across the country basically nonstop for the last 6 months. I've been in New Hampshire and Ohio, Kansas, Missouri, Iowa, Georgia, South Carolina, meeting with people. I've also been all over Arizona. I was just up on the Navajo Nation. couple weeks ago for the Navajo parade, and just talking to people and trying to understand their challenges in their homes, in their schools, in their communities. And then, you know, we have to deliver. You know, there's no question about that. We are elected to do a job, and that's to make good decisions for the American people. I don't see this president doing this. He got us into a war that jacked up costs and has cost the lives of service members and over 800 injured now. This thing has been a disaster, and the American people haven't gotten anything out of it.
1: And I want to talk about the war in a minute, but just one more. I want to talk about the race in Maine. You were a supporter of Troy Jackson, said he was a strong candidate. The New York Times polls puts him 3 points behind Republican Susan Collins. And yet the Democratic nominee for governor in Maine, Hannah Pingree, is 13 points ahead. So what does that tell you about the strength of Troy Jackson?
2: Well, I mean, I haven't been to Maine yet. I'm planning, it might be on my schedule here in the coming weeks. Hey, I think Susan Collins, she's been in office a long time. She's the chair of the Appropriations Committee. I think people understand that and what that means and recognize it. You know, she's a tough candidate. But I'll also say that Susan Collins has almost at every turn enabled this president and hasn't put the necessary accountability that, especially in her position that she can, to this White House and this administration. And I think Troy Jackson is like a regular guy. People get him. They understand him. I know he's working hard. And I think he has a real shot to win this race.
1: I do want to talk about the war now, and you've made your point about what's happening there. The president did not accept any deal with the Iranians. The Iranians seem, I think, to believe that they should control the strait, and that's not going to happen, I doubt. But what do you do at this point? We're in it. Do you just leave?
2: Well, I mean, the president got into this without a strategic goal, without a plan, without a timeline, without an exit strategy. He's stuck. He's got his son-in-law trying to negotiate this with his golf and real estate buddy. I mean, they're not the best people in our country to do this. You have to get some professionals who understand the Iranians and know how to negotiate with them. We can't leave the strait in the hands of the Iranians. They can't be allowed to get a nuclear weapon. Hey, I think what the president would love to do is get back to where he was before he started this thing. The Iranians weren't racing to get a nuclear weapon. The straits were open, and we didn't have over 20 dead service members and 800 injured. This thing has been a disaster, and it's been a mistake, and it's because of the failed leadership of this president.
1: I want to ask you a quick answer on this one, if you can. Iran's president said this week in a meeting where I was with several other reporters that most of the U.S. bases in the region are no longer usable. Is that accurate?
2: I don't think that's accurate. No. Several of our bases have been struck. There has been significant damage. Combining the damage to our military equipment and the munitions expended and the additional costs of this war, we're talking about tens of billions of dollars, probably in excess of $40 billion at this point with no end in sight, because the president doesn't know what to do. I mean, at this point, he doesn't have a lot of options.
1: Senator, I want to move on if we can off Iran. Want to get your comments about AI and the meeting with President Xi. You were hoping they would talk about AI. Did you get any sense they did and it's going anywhere?
2: I think they agreed to set up some sort of a working group. So that's not an agreement. It doesn't look like they had a serious discussion about this. This technology is moving very, very quickly. It could be very disruptive to hardworking Americans, could lose their jobs. There's safety concerns about this. And the White House, specifically the president, doesn't seem to think we should put any guardrails in place. At the same time, we can't allow the Chinese to win the race to getting the best AI technology. That would be a mistake. So this takes some balance. You got to be thoughtful about it. We have to put guardrails in place. There is significant risk here. Martha, I think about this as I used to fly the space shuttle for a living.
1: We're
2: and there
1: just
2: are things
1: about out
2: that
1: of time
2: are catastrophic.
1: Here. Go ahead.
2: Catastrophic risk. We got to consider it. Even when the probability is low, we've got to put things in place. And I also introduced some legislation on this week, Make AI Work for Americans Act, addressing the economic impact.
1: Okay, thanks so very much for joining us this morning, Senator. Up next, my exclusive interview with Attorney General Todd Blanche on the president's effort to ban some press outlets and the Justice Department's role in policing AI. We're back in 90 seconds.
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7: Why are you doing this ban now? Is there a particular reason?
8: It's really just cumulative stories over the last few years. You get sick of it. They purposely write negative news, and they do that because they want to try and diminish the Republicans and a Republican administration.
1: President Trump responding to questions the day he banned multiple press outlets from access to the White House, a move put on temporary hold by a federal judge this week. Attorney General Todd Blanche joins me now. Good morning, and thank you so much for joining us this morning. Let's get right to this. There was no TV pool coverage of the president's trip to Tennessee this weekend. It was supposed to be CNN. They said they were banned from Air Force One. What is the justification for denying access?
9: Well, the president hasn't denied access. That's not the right way to describe it. This is what the president has said, is that he is sick and tired of certain media outlets just refusing to report accurate news. And so, look, it is a privilege It is a privilege to be in the White House for anybody, and that, and the president knows that. It's the people's house, and what you saw play out over the past week was really not just not even after the judge, even after the White House let the reporters back in, they still refused to use pool coverage. They still refused to, on their own, make a decision to start covering the president again with the video. But a lot of people saw the president. The president was not hidden from the American people at the football game in Tennessee yesterday. And really the unfortunate and sad thing here is that after

0: years and years and years of one-sided media coverage of the president from certain outlets, the president finally said, it's not fair to the American people that this is happening and did something about it. There's still obviously litigation going on, but the important thing, Martha, is to know that being in the White House is a privilege. It's not a right.
1: Understood, and understood that on Air Force One, but CNN was denied access to Air Force One, and you are saying it is because of the way they report. It has nothing to do with national security.
0: I'm not saying it, no, I wasn't talking about Air Force One. It's when you say denied access to Air Force One, the White House routinely decides who can go on Air Force One. This wasn't a one-time denial of CNN. There's all kinds of times when certain reporters are not flying or are flying on
1: CNN
0: Air Force One.
1: CNN was the pool that day.
0: National security.
1: CNN was the pool that day they were denied entry to Air Force One.
0: I understand that, but it's not unusual, and as a matter of fact, it's common every time the president travels that he and his team decide which reporters get to travel with the president. And so what you have now is you have certain news outlets upset and frustrated at what happened last week, and so that they're refusing to use pool coverage. The president has every right to decide who gets to fly on his plane, and it is national security, especially on Air Force One and especially at the White House. And so it's not just the fact that they refuse to report anything accurately. By the way, that is what is a national security problem. When you have complete misinformation coming out of the White House, that affects our relationship with our foreign partners, that affects our relationship with our foreign enemies. And so this is just not about the fact that they're refusing to report accurate news. It's all about the information that the American people have a right to hear coming out of our what should be respected media outlets.
1: You clearly think you had a strong case, but the temporary restraining order was granted. The judge was skeptical of the argument the department made in court filings to defend this ban on the grounds of national security. He wrote, for one thing, nothing in the record that predates this suit suggests that the revocation of plaintiffs' hard passes was motivated by national security concerns. Certainly that is not what President Trump said when he announced that he was banning plaintiffs from the White House. Instead, he focused on the alleged lack of truthfulness and negativity of plaintiffs' reporting. The president said nothing about national security when he announced this ban. And clearly, you are very interested in the fact of what the press says and how they say it.
0: Well, I'm not going to get into what the judge says. That litigation's ongoing. But our position has been clear from the beginning. What they say is exactly the issue when it comes to national security. I mean, there can't be a disagreement.
1: Give us an example.
0: If there's,
1: I mean, there was one example where the press had reported something
0: give you an example of when CNN doesn't report accurately? You cannot be asking me that. They don't even disagree. There's not even a real dispute that the information coming out of CNN and some of these other networks is wholly and completely, almost 100%.
1: The judge decided this was not based on national security. So what do you think?
0: The judge issued a temporary order. It's not final. The litigation's ongoing. And I'm not going to talk about the specifics of what the judge said. That wouldn't be right. What I'm talking about is the government's position and what the Department of Justice said in court, which is the same thing that President Trump has said repeatedly, which is at some point, the complete misinformation and the inaccuracy and the one-sided news out of certain organizations does become a national security issue, and it's not right for the people of the United States to have to put up with
1: it. So are you saying you're going to screen people before they get on a flight, coming to the White House?
0: I did not say that. No, I did not say that.
1: But you said the president gets to decide.
0: You don't get to put words in my mouth. That's not the way it works.
1: The president.
0: Yes, you just said, are you saying? I didn't say that.
1: Fine. You have a right to defend yourself. There, but are you saying
0: I'm
1: that
0: not defending
1: in the
0: myself.
1: Future
0: you said I said something that I didn't
1: that's
0: say.
1: Fine that's fine we can go on. What do you think the job of the press is? What does the First Amendment mean to you?
0: To repair what does it mean to me? What it means to me is not the issue, but what the law says, what the free press can do is they are free to report whatever they want. Okay, of course they can. But when it comes to the White House, it is the people's house. It is a privilege and not a right to be there. And what every American should expect is that when they are told something on any network or when they read something in the paper, that it even has a whiff of impartiality, that it even has a whiff of accuracy about what's actually happening. And if that's not happening, then it is absolutely the president's duty to make sure that the American people are hearing accurate news. It doesn't have to be good for the president. It doesn't have to be everything's positive about what's happening in the administration.
1: But you heard what the president said. They want to try and diminish the Republicans and a Republican administration. That's the president saying.
0: Not talking about
1: impartiality. Okay.
0: You just picked out seven words the president said. The president talks about his concerns with a lot of these mainstream media outlets there's hours and hours and hours of quotes and statements about that. So for you to pick out seven words and say, oh, that's what the president means, that's extraordinarily disingenuous. Okay.
1: I think everybody knows exactly what the president's concern is. Mr. Attorney General, what will be the criteria to get on the White House grounds in your view? Or Air Force One in the Oval Office?
0: That is most certainly not my decision. So I'm not going to even begin to try to justify that question with an answer. But what I can tell you is what the president has said and what we have argued in court remains true. What we expect, and it is for the protection of our country, so that when foreign leaders, when foreign governments, when citizens that are around the world hear what's happening in the administration, that it happens to be accurate. It doesn't have to be positive. It doesn't have to be something that just makes Republicans look good, but it has to be fair and balanced, and that's what the president expects.
1: Okay, and the judge found that not to be true with the national security. I'd like to move on to AI, and also note as well that you let the Chinese press into the White House and President Xi on Marine One. But I want to move on to AI. The New York Times reported Friday.
0: You let the White House. I did not let the Chinese journalists in. Okay.
1: White House.
0: All right, you got the last word. I hope we feel better now.
1: But no.
0: The whole point is this isn't about whether the Chinese journalists got into the White House for the day when their president was here visiting. This is about a much bigger issue than that. You know that, and so do the American people.
1: Okay, let's move on to AI. The New York Times reported Friday that OpenAI agents, quote, went rogue and meddled with government websites over the summer without the AI lab's awareness. OpenAI confirmed that. Can you tell us anything about what happened and what your concerns are?
0: Well, when you say what my concerns are, I don't have any concerns about the New York Times article. But look, of course, this is extraordinarily changing technology every single day. It is so important and vital to our national security interests and to the success of this country that the United States lead in this space. And so what President Trump has said and what we expect to do every single day is make sure that we have a forum in this country to be the leader in this technology. Now, does that mean along the way there's going to be concerns, there's going to be adjustments that have to be made? Of course. And by the way, the leaders of AI, the same ones that apparently felt okay talking to the New York Times, they have tools already. If they need to curb that and they need to bring that in and adjust the technology, they can do that. But in the meantime, the answer is not to just try to all of a sudden try to regulate this in a way that will make us second or third place in the world as far as being the leaders in this space.
1: So just finally, you said the president said at the UN, we're going to watch it closely through the Department of Justice. You talked about this a little bit, but what does that mean?
0: Well, what it means is that we have a ton of laws, criminal laws, civil laws, that are already in place and on the books that allow us to charge individuals, to charge companies in the right circumstances when there's crimes committed. And so the answer isn't always more laws, more laws, more laws. We have and by the way, we've charged dozens and dozens of individuals who have committed crimes using AI. That's not a new thing just because all of a sudden the media decided that AI was getting out of control. That's something that's happened for the past several years, even as AI was just getting started. So when there are crimes committed, we have a lot of tools already. And the federal Title 18 gives us a lot of ways to go after criminals and bad actors in the AI space and other spaces. So when the president talks about the fact that the Department of Justice and the FBI and HSI, they can go and arrest bad actors in this space, that's what he means. And it's true. And that's what we're doing.
1: Okay. Thanks so much for joining us this morning. We appreciate your time, sir.
0: Of course. Thank you very much, Martha.
1: Up next, the roundtable on Republicans pivoting away from President Trump and their take on Chinese President Xi's visit to Washington.
2: Now the latest from the FM 98.5 and AM 560 WGAN News Center. Two Lewiston teenagers have been arrested in connection to shots fired Wednesday night. The two 15-year-old boys, who police claim are both repeat offenders, were arrested Friday in connection to the gunshots heard in the area of Horton and Ash Streets 2 days prior. One of the teens reportedly had more than 70 police involvements in the past 2 years, including 8 arrests. Police located the suspects with help from the local community, with a controversial Flock camera identifying a vehicle that was involved. The incident was the 4th arrest of the week related to gunfire in the downtown area since this past Tuesday. Efforts by a small mid-coast town to revamp a boat ramp where 3 people died last weekend were reportedly delayed by state officials for 5 years.
3: That's according to officials from the town of Woke Bluffs, who say they've been planning since 2021 to reconfigure the road leading directly to the ramp, but nearby property lines makes it so the town has to get state cooperation. A Mount Desert woman and her 2 grandchildren were found dead there last Sunday morning with their car and body submerged in the water. Town and state officials are coordinating to install a permanent gate at the ramp. Andy Mountain News Radio, WGAN.
2: And while potentially 12-foot waves battering coastal Maine during this weekend's nor'easter might sound like a bad thing to many, surfers are one group looking at it as an opportunity. CBS 13 News caught up with a surfer at Gooch's Beach in Kennebunk who said the beach is actually a safe place for surfing.
4: Beach is kind of the only place that's protected enough that you can surf, like where it's clean enough to get out and ride a wave. So that's why we're here. That's why pretty much everyone else in Maine has come here today.
2: And here's more on the conditions today from your latest AccuWeather forecast.
5: A windy and cooler day today brings occasional rain and a high of 58, and that rain continues at times for tonight. It's a breezy night with a low of 53, with a cloudy, breezy, and still wet day tomorrow, high 58. I'm AccuWeather meteorologist LaTroy Thornton on Southern Maine's official weather station, News Radio 98.5 FM and AM 560 WGAN.
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1: And we are back with the roundtable, former DNC chair Donna Brazile, National Review editor Ramesh Bunuru, New York staff writer Susan Glasser, and former New Jersey Governor Chris Christie. And Chris Christie, I'm going to start with you. The pivot away from President Trump this week. You heard Charlie Cook talk about this, but Republicans are clearly seeing the effect of the war, the gas prices. But is it too little too late?
6: Oh, well, look, I think from a politically strategic perspective, for most of these folks, it's going to be too little too late to move numbers. Now, that doesn't mean they're going to lose, but to try to convince people that after 2 years of following the president without exception, that all of a sudden now, 5 weeks out, they've had a near-deathbed conversion probably isn't going to work. Look, the bottom line is to know why it's happening. When you look at an entire compilation of all the most recent polls at the end of September, the president is 21 points underwater across the board. But more importantly, he is 42 points, double that, underwater with independents. And in the end, these races are going to be decided by independents. Republicans will have a lower turnout than they normally do. Democrats have a little bit greater enthusiasm. So what does that mean? Republicans have to do better with independents to be able to make up that gap. And when the leader of your party is minus 42 with independents, that's what's causing the sensation you just talked about of people trying to back away and convince independents who are somewhat less engaged normally than partisans that, no, you have a problem with the president, but that doesn't apply to me.
1: And Susan, this is a president who said, just pretend I'm on the ballot for the midterms.
7: Well, he did say that. I think a lot of Republicans are hoping that he doesn't keep saying that. Democrats are the one at this point, Martha, who would like President Trump to be the subject of a referendum. And what's notable is that even compared with where Trump stood with the American public in 2018 in the last midterm elections of his first term, he's significantly below where that is. By some markers, he is the most unpopular president going into a midterm since modern polling began, Martha. So obviously, it's Democrats who would like to make the race about President Trump this fall. But what I'm struck by is the fact that he doesn't seem to have to be offering any way out for these people of his party. He has admitted essentially repeatedly, including again this week, that the war with Iran is very likely to continue beyond the midterm elections. He has dismissed concerns about affordability and these high prices that we're all seeing. He said basically it's a made up Democratic hoax. I don't think that that's really a winning message for voters in these battleground states who are concerned about the daily price of living. It's just to dismiss them.
1: And that is it, Ramesh. It is affordability. It is the war. And Donald Trump keeps talking about it.
8: Trump has seemingly gone out of his way to create sound bites for the opposition about how he doesn't care about the economy and doesn't factor it into his thinking. He's that affordability is a hoax, this top of mind concern for most voters. And the problem isn't just that voters are dissatisfied with the economy, it's that they don't think Trump's priorities are their priorities, and he's given them every reason to think that he is more concerned about White House renovations than he is about helping them pay their bills.
1: Donna, not all good news for Democrats. You heard Charlie Cook talk about this red undertow rather than a blue wave. He has also said that he thinks the Democratic brand is tattered and you're recovering from that.
9: Absolutely. Look, after 2024 and that loss, Democrats were upset. They were angry. What you see now is Democrats are unified. Thank God the primary season is over with. We don't have to look over our shoulders and see what, you know, which insurgent candidate is now tossing a hat in the ring. The Republicans are in a pickle because Donald Trump said, this is about me. It's not about the economy. It's not about the American people. He has soured with Republican voters, independent voters. Democrats are now competing in deep red districts. Deep red district, Chris. I was just down in Florida. Democrats are competing in five districts that they had no chance of winning 2 months ago. They're competing all throughout Texas, again, in places. There's even a Democratic candidate in Montana. So Trump won seven of the nine competitive Senate states, and Democrats are competing in Iowa. They're competing in Kansas. And yes, they're holding their own in Georgia and places like Michigan. So it's good for Democrats, but the Republicans, when Mike Johnson sends the Republicans home early because a member of his caucus has decided to impeach Mr. Hegseth, that tells you the Republicans are in trouble.
1: Susan, I want to talk about the Democrats with you. Donna has her view. You can talk from the middle about how the Democrats are doing. And that I think it's fascinating, the red undertow, and Democrats are just still paddling.
7: Well, that's right. Look, first of all, we still live in a very polarized country. So the idea that Democrats are competitive in places that we might not have expected, like Iowa, Alaska, Kansas, these are places that Donald Trump won by a huge amount. The advantage is still for Republicans. The other thing to note this year is that Republicans have raised an extraordinary amount of money. We're going to see overall billions of dollars spent in this election. Donald Trump has raised money from every corporate interest, and that could definitely affect these races at the margin. I also think that the map, you know, we've all seen how many times have Democrats said this is the year that Texas is going, if not blue, purple. I will wait until Election Day before I am convinced that Democrats will win a Senate seat in Texas for the first time in decades. But Martha, I do think all at once, what you see here is the recognition that there's nobody coming to bail out these Republican candidates right now. I started out covering politics with Charlie Cook. We worked together. And I will tell you that when you see a wave forming, as in 1994, when Republicans took back the House, you know, you knew that Republicans were going to do well. But these races do tend to break all in one direction at the very end. So we're not quite there yet. But it's definitely shaping up to be a year where Republicans will have a hard time digging out of the hole that Donald Trump largely has dug for them.
1: But Chris, money is going out there from the Republicans. Lots of money in
6: sure.
1: Texas.
6: Like, sure. Like in the Ohio Senate race, just on the reservations for media that are on the books now, Republicans are spending $100+ million. Sherrod Brown spending 55. Now, that makes a difference. The question is how much of a difference when you have this kind of message already baked in on things like affordability and the war. And I love my friend Donna's enthusiasm, but let's take a breath here. There's a difference between Democrats winning and Republicans losing. Now, it's for what Donna will tell you is that she doesn't really care.
1: As long as it turns out to be herself.
6: I know it. We've been around long enough together. I know what she'll say. This is an advantage for Democrats if they get the majority. Absolutely. But they made this mistake in 2022. Joe Biden misread the message in the midterms. And if Democrats misread this message in 2026, they're going to be in a position, they're going to be competing in deep red states in 2028. And no matter what happens, and a lot of these folks who win in 2026 will be in real danger in 2028. And here's the reason why. They don't have a message.
8: Well,
9: the Republicans don't have a message. The Republicans cannot.
6: You may not like it, but they have one.
9: What? Donald Trump is rebuilding the cesspool or the whatever.
8: Parties always make this mistake, right, when they win. This is what Republicans did in 2024. They decided that the coalition that came together for them in 2024 was this impregnable fortress.
7: Yeah.
8: And then Trump decided to renovate, right? And he took down every wall, and he alienated the farmers, and he alienated Hispanics, and he alienated anti-war voters, and he alienated inflation voters, because he thought, well, they just did it because they loved me. And it turned out not to be true. And absolutely, I suspect that if there's a blue wave, Democrats are going to go into 2028 with much more confidence
9: Martha,
8: than they ought to have.
9: Martha, they redrew districts to give the Republicans an advantage, and that is not happening in Florida and Texas. Secondly, where's Donald Trump campaigning? Well, he's in Tennessee watching a football game. He's gone to deep red Oklahoma, deep ruby red Alabama. That's where he's campaigning, because you have Republican candidates distancing themselves, Mike Rogers in Michigan, Ms. Henson in Iowa, and Ms. Salazar down in Florida. The Republicans are in trouble, and all of the money in the world cannot make up for the enthusiasm that Democrats feel about this
6: election. Republicans are relieved that he's going to Alabama. They're relieved right. that he's going to these places. They don't want him in Michigan. Mike Rogers would put a border wall up around Michigan if he could to keep Donald Trump out of there. So, you know, every once in a while, the White House does make a smart strategic decision. And if they keep him in those very deep red states to allow him to do his rallies, but don't send him to Michigan, don't send him to Iowa, that's a good thing for
9: Republicans.
6: It's a good thing for Republicans.
9: But we have a lot of good muscle.
6: So, that I know.
7: I think, though, that this conversation is also underscoring the extent to which the post-Trump Republican Party in 2028 is going to have a really difficult time defining who they are, because the Republicans have spent the last decade reinventing the party, not around any ideology. I mean, you know, there's no consistency in that ideology, but purging people, as the governor knows well, who don't subscribe to a cult of personality around the president. So I think it's going to be a real identity crisis for Republicans, and I think the very issue is going to be that no one knows what Republicans stand for if they don't stand for Donald Trump.
1: One thing, Ramesh, that the Republican White House stood for this week is banning certain media outlets. Is that a great strategy that people are thinking about right now?
8: You know, even if the public sided with the president on this issue, it is, again, not what they're mostly wanting their politicians to do. They want a focus on the bread and butter issues. And then you add in the fact, and I think the attorney general illustrated, it's a very difficult position to defend. And, you know, you see this sort of national security, now you see it, now you don't, quality to the argument.
1: We didn't get any examples about that, although the ones they turned into the judge, the judge rejected that. Susan, just some quick thoughts on
7: that. Yeah, I really think it's really important to make the point that it was just factually inaccurate. You know, what this is a dispute about is whether the First Amendment allows the President of the United States, rather than independent news organizations, to determine who is going to cover him. And that's not a national security question, as the judge pointed out, but this is a major break with precedent of all of our previous presidents. It seemed as though the Attorney General thought there was a Donald Trump exception to the First Amendment. But I think it's a really important challenge that's not just self-interested on the part of the media. All Americans, whatever their political persuasion, know that you don't want somebody who just has one point of view covering the president.
1: Exactly. Thanks so much to all of you. Up next, a look at George Stephanopoulos' exclusive interview with Evan Gershkovich about his 16-month detention in Russia.
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13: Hi, it's Matt from the WGAN Morning News. We're going to be back again on Monday, and I'll be talking with Steve Robinson from the Maine Wire. 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
15: Today we're bringing home Paul, Evan, also Vladimir. Three American citizens, one American green card holder. Russian authorities arrested them, convicted them in show trials, and sent them to long prison terms. With absolutely no legitimate reason whatsoever, none. And now, their brutal ordeal is over, and they're free.
1: That was the scene in August 2024 as Wall Street Journal reporter Evan Gershkovich returned to the U.S., greeted by former President Biden and Vice President Harris, and a big hug from his mom. After being detained for 491 days in a Russian prison, Gershkovich is now telling the dramatic story of his arrest, imprisonment, and fight to make it home in his new book, This Cursed Beautiful Land, out on Tuesday. In an exclusive interview with our George Stephanopoulos airing tomorrow on GMA, he spoke about how he was treated during that 16-month detention.
16: A few weeks in, it was quite clear to me, you know, they bring me to Moscow, they put me in their main prison, Lefortovo, where they, you know, FSB holds people that it's investigating. And they're treating me, you know, I can't say, you know, it's not well. Obviously, you're held in this really small space, Spartan conditions. But again, they haven't tortured me, they haven't interrogated me. There's no...
17: And one guard even said something to you about, I mean, were you taking notes for your book or...
16: Yeah. I mean, it felt like this kind of open secret. At one point, it was a deputy prison warden, even, you know, he was asking whether, you know, everything was fine with, you know, my conditions. The U.S. ambassador was visiting. She came once a month, and every time before she would come, they would come and check in on me. Obviously, they didn't want me to complain, you know, and I had hurt my knee exercising at one point. He checked out my knee, he gave me some exercises, and he goes, well, you know, we really care about your health. And I, you know, I said to him, well, you know, of course, because the package needs to be whole and undamaged. And he turned very grave and he kind of looked, checked his shoulder, and he's like, well, I didn't tell you this, but yes.
1: You can see more of George's interview with Evan Gershkovich tomorrow morning on GMA. We'll be right back.
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20: From ABC News, I'm Mike Dabusky. Explosives experts are investigating three vehicles near a U.S. airbase in the U.K. after taking five men into custody today on suspicion of preparation of a terrorist act. This all played out in the early morning hours near RAF Fairford, which U.S. forces have relied upon amid the war with Iran. Counselor for the Cotswold District, Tristan Wilkinson.
21: There's a continued police presence while they figure out what's going on. We don't know all of the details about incidents, but we do know that there was a suspected explosive device located in the Welford village.
20: A local councillor says there had been a threat 6 weeks ago from Iran on this particular airbase. The conflict in the Middle East is continuing to escalate, with Iranian forces saying today they've captured an unmanned underwater vehicle operated by the U.S. military. President Trump yesterday rejected the latest offer to reopen the Strait of Hormuz, and with just weeks to go before the midterms, former New Jersey Governor Chris Christie tells ABC's This Week the war is posing a challenge for Republicans.
6: Republicans will have a lower turnout than they normally do. Democrats have a little bit greater enthusiasm. So what does that mean? Republicans have to do better with independents to be able to make up that gap.
20: Former DNC chair Donna Brazile also weighing in.
9: Democrats are now competing in deep red districts. Deep red district just down in Florida. Democrats are competing in five districts that they had no chance of winning 2 months ago.
20: That nor'easter continues to trouble the East Coast.
22: Right now, more than 100,000 customers without power across the Mid-Atlantic and Northeast. In New Jersey, the National Weather Service warning of coastal flooding as waters rise along the Jersey Shore.
23: Crazy storm, and it's just, I can't believe this is all happening right now.
22: Officials urging some residents in parts of Manasquan to evacuate as the storm is expected to continue into tomorrow.
20: ABC's Leslie Lopez, you're listening to ABC News.
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2: 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Two people are recovering after a terrifying crash in I-95 in Gray. Maine State Police say a speeding SUV cut off a 70-year-old New Hampshire driver Friday afternoon, sending his car spinning into a guardrail that pierced the side of the vehicle. First responders from Cumberland and Gray had to strip away the car's doors and roof and use hydraulic tools to lift the dashboard, freeing the driver and his daughter. Both were taken to Maine Medical Center with non-life-threatening injuries, while the turnpike was reduced to one lane for over an hour. Maine Senator Susan Collins made her first public appearance after accusations of her involvement in a bribery scandal surfaced earlier this week. The report from ProPublica centered around claims made by the currently imprisoned former head of Navitech, Martin Cow, who said he made major donations to Collins and other lawmakers in 2019 and 2020 in exchange for contracts. CBS 13 reports that Collins didn't address the allegations directly at the event in Gorham on Friday, but did say that Democrats are throwing everything in the kitchen sink at her.
26: And they're not telling the truth, and it is so offensive.
2: New polls show the race remains tight between her and Democratic challenger Troy Jackson, though most reflect views prior to the recent scandal. And the Coast Guard is issuing a stern warning to mariners across the Northeast as a powerful nor'easter moves into New England for the weekend.
27: Officials are urging boaters to secure their vessels and seek safe harbor immediately, citing forecasts of gale force winds, high seas, and minor storm surge. Marinas and private waterfront residents are also asked to lock down small boats and paddle craft to prevent gear from drifting out to sea, which can trigger costly and dangerous false alarm search and rescue operations. Tony Randazzo, News Radio, WGAN.
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0: A windy and cooler day today brings occasional rain and a high of 58. And that rain continues at times for tonight. It's a breezy night with a low of 53, with a cloudy, breezy, and still wet day tomorrow, high 58. I'm AccuWeather meteorologist LaTroy Thornton on Southern Maine's official weather station, News Radio 98.5 FM and AM 560 WGAN.
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0: agency getting hacked is a big deal, but what if it's the FBI?
1: They say that they have data on all FBI employees and applicants.
0: New worries that FBI agents and their families could become targets. And Lindsay Clancy's lawyers want to put a new witness on the stand, the juror who voted to convict her.
2: The question of whether this holdout was actually following the law about reasonable doubt has never been fully explored.
0: This mistrial happened weeks ago, but there are new developments here. From ABC News, this is Start Here Weekend. I'm Brad Milkey. On Tuesday, President Trump walked into the United Nations and publicly floated the idea of not just continuing the war in Iran, but escalating it. Well, on Wednesday, it was Iran's turn.
3: Trump must understand that the Iranian people will not bow to force and will make aggressors regret their actions.
0: Iran's president, Masoud Pezeshkian, issued a blistering speech of his own, accusing the U.S. and Israel of terrorism. But perhaps more importantly, in the big picture, was this did not sound like a guy desperately seeking a peace deal.
3: No one in this region will have security on their own. Either we will build security together, or we will endure insecurity together.
0: He seemed to be saying, we're happy to keep this going as long as you guys are. And if you're a Republican in Washington, that is not what you want to hear. A new poll from CNN found Trump's approval rating at a record low. And when you asked respondents if they would pick a generic Democrat or a generic Republican in November, Democrats have a sizable advantage. Perhaps sensing this discontent, over the last several days, we have seen more and more Republicans do something they've rarely done, publicly break with President Trump. Let's bring in ABC's Capitol Hill correspondent Jay O'Brien. Jay, I feel like I've heard the term lockstep in the last couple of years more than any other time in my life, because we're constantly saying Republicans and the president are in lockstep together. Is something changing here?
4: Yeah, that is starting to fray a little bit, Brad, as we get closer and closer to November until those critical midterms. And some of it is because of the polling that Americans have seen and these politicians have seen, just like we have. That new CNN poll, one number that stood out to me is it's got 33% of Americans approving Trump's overall job performance, 67% disapprove. Compare that to this time in his first term, September of 2018, as we were going ahead to those midterms, right? His approval rating was 36% then, 58% disapprove. Look how those midterms turned out. Democrats took back the House, and his numbers are worse this time around.
0: Right.
4: When you start to break down the issues, it gets even worse for the president. Just 27% of Americans, according to the CNN poll, approve of Trump's handling of the economy. And when it comes to the war in Iran, only 26% approve of his handling of that. 73% disapprove. And it's on that issue of Iran, Brad, that we've seen some of the biggest breaks as of late with congressional Republicans and those running for re-election, or in some cases running for election in those upcoming midterms.
0: Well, this is the thing, because we always see bad approval ratings for sitting presidents. That just seems like the thing over the last 15, 20 years. President Trump is no exception. His numbers are worse. But then you also hear people be like, and yet nothing ever changes. That's generally because so many Republican lawmakers don't act like anything's changing. So, like, what form does this discontent take with Republican lawmakers? What are they actually saying?
4: Top of the list right now, Brad, is the war in Iran and its impacts on the economy. Those are really kind of mixed into one. We've tracked at least 16 Republicans who were either current incumbents in Congress and are running for re-election, or candidates in critical races come November, who have called for a swift end now to the war in Iran. A good example of that is Mike Rogers in Michigan. He came out with an ad in which he says point blank,
5: the war with Iran needs to end and end quickly. When it does, energy costs will plummet.
4: And look, there are Republicans who have said they agree with the president's reasoning for this war, namely that Iran can't have a nuclear weapon, but they are also incredibly mindful of the economic consequences here. Record high gas prices, record high diesel prices.
6: I think voters are going to say, what have you done for me in a way that actually helps me and my family?
7: Has Trump made the job of winning the Senate for Thune easier or harder?
8: Harder.
4: And in an election that's going to be defined by the economy, when you look at critical Senate races in swing states like Michigan, those issues rocket to the top And often what we've seen anecdotally from voters that we've talked to and in the polling is that the president gets blamed for the state of the economy in those areas, and Republicans have to play defense on that fact.
8: But I think we all want to see it come to an end. There's no question about that.
4: I asked John Thune, the top Republican in

0: Senate about all of this, because he's got some top Republicans running for the Senate, races he needs to win come November, who were distancing themselves from this war. I asked him,
1: do you agree with them that the war in Iran should end now? And does the president have a responsibility to do that?
2: Well, I think the president and his team have a responsibility to protect the American people.
0: And he said something that we've heard from a number of Republicans on Capitol Hill, Brad, which shows you that there isn't like a massive break with Trump, but there are some cracks in the resolve. But Thune did say he believes that the military objectives in Iran that the president set out to do have been achieved. And for someone who chooses his words carefully, like John Thune, that was notable.
3: And it's interesting, Jay, that like once you start complaining about one thing, like lots of issues make up the electorate, right? So once you start complaining about one thing, there's room to start complaining about other things. And so I've been noticing it's not even just Iran and the economy where we're starting to see noise, right? And again, that seems notable in itself.
0: Perhaps the biggest issue that we've seen additional Republican breaks with the president, aside from Iran and the economy, is immigration. And that was put on full display last week by a Florida congresswoman named Maria Salazar. Maria Salazar is in a competitive race in Florida as well, a district that is heavily Latino. And she made this striking video in which she's standing literally in front of the White House. She doesn't work anywhere near the White House. They had to go down Pennsylvania Avenue to shoot this. And Maria Salazar, who's a former news anchor, is standing there in front of the White House, and she says,
4: Mr. President, some of your immigration enforcement efforts have gone too far.
0: That was a clear acknowledgement of the fact that in certain communities, particularly Latino communities, there is a feeling that some of these ICE enforcement tactics have stepped over a line. Now, the administration disputes that and says they're just doing what they promised voters that they would do on the campaign trail, which is conduct mass deportations. But there are some Republicans who are even pushing back on that. You might remember Paul LePage. He was the governor of Maine. Now he's running for Congress. And recently, he said at a campaign event that a relative of his is in the process of being deported from the U.S. under the president's policy.
5: My son's wife's dad is here legally, but he's being deported because he came from a country that's not the liking to certain people in Washington.
3: Yeah, and that was LePage right there. And we are up against a break right now. But when we come back, we're going to hear more about his pushback on these policies. That's after the break.
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11: 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Mm-hmm. 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
14: Welcome back to Start Here Weekend from ABC News. I'm Brad Milkey. Before the break, we were talking with ABC's Jay O'Brien about these new poll numbers and how some Republicans appear to be breaking from President Trump on certain policies as the midterms get closer. Jay, you mentioned former Maine Governor Paul LePage. He's running for Congress, and his issue with immigration on a far more personal level for him. Did he elaborate on this issue at all with his son's father-in-law?
15: He didn't elaborate much on the case, and we don't know much of the details. But according to LePage, he said that he and Trump disagree on this, and that LePage believes he should not be deported. He essentially said he supported the president's immigration policies, but he only supported people being deported who came in under the Biden administration. Those were his words, not someone who's been here for more than a decade. And so there is this continued sense, Brad, and we've seen this from a number of Republicans, particularly on the immigration issue, of this kind of buyer's remorse, voting for these mass deportation policies of the president. But then when they see them being carried out, recognizing that they are impacting communities in their states, in their districts, and in some cases, in Paul LePage's case, in their own families.
14: All right, Jay O'Brien at the Capitol now. Thank you.
15: Thank you, Brad.
14: This week, the FBI made a concerning statement. They said they were investigating, quote, claims of unauthorized activity on their website, What does that mean? Well, it turns out some hackers had been claiming they successfully breached FBI.gov, specifically the part of the site that deals with employees and job listings. But the FBI wasn't talking much, and hackers don't really send out press releases. So how do you find out what really happened here? That's where someone like Joseph Cox comes in. He's the co-founder of the tech site 404 Media, which actually scooped this shadowy claim. Joseph, this has become a really big story in the last few days. I mean, who is this group and what do they say they did?
16: Yeah, so Shiny Hunters, most people have probably not heard of this hacking group, but they are quite prolific now. They breach all sorts of companies all the time. They actually do target government agencies and organizations as well. What they're saying they've done is that they've breached this website you laid out at the top of the show, and they say that they have data on all FBI employees and applicants. Mm. And that would include, you know, pretty sensitive stuff like those FBI agents and officials' names, physical addresses, phone numbers, and I think really concerningly, information on who their spouses or their parents might be as well.
14: Oh, I was going to ask, why would this be so significant? Like, there are data breaches all the time, but that information you just laid out makes me start wondering about like pressure points and about blackmail and things like, is that the concern here?
16: Yeah. So Shiny Hunters comes broadly from a very large community of hackers and cyber criminals that do sometimes turn to physical violence. I've covered this sort of community for a long time, and sometimes it involves throwing a brick through a window or firing a gun at somebody's window. And these criminal groups have targeted law enforcement investigators before, including the FBI and potentially their family members as well. The idea that with this data, these cyber criminals or other criminals who may get hold of the data, they could then target FBI officials or their spouses for extortion, intimidation, retaliation, all sorts of things. It is basically a roadmap for criminals to follow to find targets they may want to mess with. There is also the nation state threat here as well. I was going through the information and it includes the job titles of these FBI personnel. I found very sensitive jobs such as, you know, working on surveillance infrastructure and techniques and interception. And then Reuters found there are people in there specifically working to investigate Russia and China. You can only really imagine how valuable this data would be to the Russian or the Chinese state.
14: But so I guess what do you think the end goal would be? Would it be for the hackers? Is it, hey, stop investigating us, FBI? Is it give us a payoff? Just pay us some money and we'll give you your data back? What's the end game?
16: So that's where it gets a little bit unclear. Usually, Shiny Hunters is very financially focused. They will breach a company, they will steal the data, they will threaten to release it publicly unless the company or the target organization or whatever doesn't pay a hefty ransom. That's what usually happens.
14: Right.
16: It's different here because Shiny Hunters has not released this data. It has provided a quite sizable sample to some journalists, including myself, but they're not saying, oh, the FBI has to give us $10 million or whatever. Shiny Hunters is saying, we want the FBI to correct a quite obscure cybercrime report that the agency published recently that talks about Shiny Hunters. And the hacking group, you know, took some issue with some of the claims in there.
14: Huh.
16: I frankly don't think it's really worth getting into the claims. It's kind of very much in the weeds at this point.
14: But it ends up being like a get our name out of your mouth, FBI, sort of a message.
16: Kind of. And like specifically get those allegations out of your mouth.
14: Yeah.
16: And it's different in that they did tell me explicitly, that being Shiny Hunters, that, you know, they're not after money this time. So that is different to what they're normally trying to do.
14: How does the FBI respond to this? Or, I mean, how could the FBI respond to this?
16: Well, we got the data and I verified it. And I did that by looking up names and addresses and phone numbers in this FBI database with other compromised information, verified it that way. I contact the FBI and the agency does not respond at first. I don't think that's particularly unusual when these breaches are happening at a very quick speed and a very quick clip. An agency doesn't always get back to you straight away. Eventually, a few hours later, they say, look, we are investigating these claims. And then more recently, they said much the same thing in a public social media post. So the FBI has not sort of admitted this breach, although, you know, the evidence that I've obtained, and then Reuters has done some verification as well, like, it all points to this data breach being very much legitimate and real. The FBI says it is still investigating, essentially.
17: Yeah, ABC got a statement from the FBI describing claims of a hack, but they were also saying the point of breach is still undetermined, whether a third party or the FBI's enterprise. That certainly sounds like there was a breach of some sort. Joseph Cox from 404 Media, who broke it all. Thank you.
16: Absolutely. Thank you.
17: Austin, Texas is a very blue city in a historically very red state. Latinos also make up about a third of its population. So for months, Austin residents in particular have been closely watching the surging number of arrests by Immigration and Customs Enforcement. Many expressed worry and anger when residents were shot in Minneapolis.
18: Can I go check a poll?
19: No! Back up! Now!
17: Also in California, and then Maine, and then Houston.
20: I learned again from a Facebook post that our dad had been shot. Not because I could see him, but because I could hear his voice on videos posted online crying for help.
17: Well, last Sunday, federal agents in Austin attempted to stop an immigration suspect, a Venezuelan national who now delivers for DoorDash. The chase ended up with him being shot.
21: Why you do that? He has driver's license, dude.
22: You have a final order.
21: You're not supposed to release that man.
17: That was only the beginning of this outrage. The even more troublesome part, immigration advocates say, is what happened next. Let's take it to Austin, Texas right now. ABC's Chief Justice Correspondent Pierre Thomas is there. Pierre, can you just walk us through what happened?
23: A man was shot who ICE is claiming is here illegally, and they are saying that he fled the scene when they were trying to detain him for deportation.
24: ICE has put out statements that there was a foot chase. We have video evidence that there was no foot chase.
23: A completely different version of that story now is coming from his side, with he and his attorney saying that he was driving along. They pulled up in an unmarked car. He was not exactly sure who they were.
24: Did a U-turn under the highway, and the truck chased him and sideswiped him again. And the agents came out and shot him in the back of the neck and pulled him out of the car.
23: That he tried to comply with them, and he was eventually shot in his back.
17: And so who is this guy? Like, what do we know about his identity or why ICE would have been pursuing him in the first place?
23: He's a Venezuelan national. His name is Wilbur Perez. He claims that he was seeking asylum in the United States, was going through that process.
24: He entered on CBP 1 in 2024. He's from Venezuela. So he was inspected and admitted into the country. He had a work permit.
23: He had a hearing to attend, but that he had changed addresses. And when they sent a notification out for the hearing, he was at a new address, never got the information.
24: So he got a deportation order in absentia, which is a very common thing. The court is notorious for sending notices of hearings to the wrong address.
23: And then the next thing he knew, they were starting a deportation process, which ICE was acting on Sunday.
17: What is his condition now, and how did he emerge from this?
23: What was unusual on Monday is that Mr. Perez actually was talking to his wife, and they put him on the telephone during the press conference. And he described in his own words how the shooting went down and exactly what his medical condition was.
25: He said, after I was shot, one of the officers got into my car and forcibly turned it off. I told him I was in a lot of pain and I thought I was going to pass out.
23: He claims that he was taken from the hospital after doctors determined that they could not remove the bullet that was in his back because they, according to him, claim it was too close to his spine. He said he was summarily taken from the hospital and taken to an ICE detention center. And he said that he did not sleep with a bed, that he's not receiving proper medical attention, and that bullet is still lodged in his back.
17: Wow, and we are coming up against a break right here. But when we come back, we'll tell you more about these claims following the shooting. That's after the break.
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0: Hi, it's Matt from the WGAN Morning News. We're going to be back again on Monday, and I'll be talking with Steve Robinson from the Maine Wire. I'll be catching up with him on all the latest from the gubernatorial race, and I'll also be asking Steve what he thinks of the ProPublica attack on Susan Collins as well. Also, we want you to tell us, if the election was held today, who do you think would win the gubernatorial race? Hannah Pingree, Bobby Charles, or Rick Bennett? 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
1: In a matter of seconds, she turned herself into a great mathematician or an entrepreneur. 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Everyone knows her as Gabriella. I still call her Mom.
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0: 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Two Lewiston teenagers have been arrested in connection to shots fired Wednesday night.
3: The two 15-year-old boys, who police claim are both repeat offenders, were arrested Friday in connection to the gunshots heard in the area of Horton and Ash Streets 2 days prior. One of the teens reportedly had more than 70 police involvements in the past 2 years, including 8 arrests. Police located the suspects with help from the local community, with a controversial Flock camera identifying a vehicle that was involved. The incident was the fourth arrest of the week related to gunfire in the downtown area since this past Tuesday. Nate Hanscom, News Radio, WGAN.
0: The bridge under construction in Old Town that spans the Stillwater River will now use conventional steel girders. That comes after a portion of the new structure collapsed last month, injuring 3 people. Crews had been installing a fiber-reinforced polymer with technology developed by the University of Maine. Here's Dan Forsum of the Maine DOT talking to our news partners at CBS 13 about the polymers not working to plan.
4: The way it was modeled and predicted to behave, obviously it didn't, in reality, it didn't play out that way. There could be a number of different causes.
0: The causes of the collapse is still being investigated by engineers. And the price of home heating oil in Maine hitting a record high this past week, climbing to over $6 a gallon. To help households in need, the average benefit for home heating assistance is predicted to be about $700 a household this winter. Jason Parent is the CEO of the Aroostook County Action Program.
5: Even households who could regularly not only afford to heat their home, but afford to make a donation to our emergency fund are finding themselves stretched this year.
0: According to CBS 13 News, experts are urging homeowners to start thinking about their home heating plan now. Now here's Steve Williams with your latest AccuWeather forecast.
6: Clouds, windy and cooler. Periods of rain this afternoon. The high today at 58. Winds will be northeast, 12 to 25 miles per hour. Rain tonight and lows of 53. The rain will continue tomorrow. Clouds are breezy. The high again, 58.
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32: Referring to the fears around AI as a hoax, Trump asserted in a post on social media that we will not in any way hinder or stifle the growth of this incredible industry. But, Trump added, in order to look out for the bad aspects of AI, the U.S. would form an AI force and appoint an AI czar in the near future.
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33: Welcome back to Start Here Weekend from ABC News. I'm Brad Milkey. Before the break, we were talking with ABC's Pierre Thomas about this ICE-involved shooting in Austin, Texas. Pierre, you mentioned the suspect's claim that he didn't receive proper medical care. According to his attorney, after he was finally sent to a medical center to receive treatment late Monday night, he was sent back to the detention center
17: with a bullet inside of him, only receiving Tylenol and ibuprofen for the pain. They also claim his communication privileges were revoked for that phone call we discussed earlier. Aside from that, I mean, what is the broader reaction around Austin and around Texas?
23: I think the issue here is the backdrop of what's happened in Minneapolis and other places where migrants, undocumented people, people that ICE was trying to deport have been shot and in some cases killed. And with that being in mind, the city officials and a number of the members of Mr. Perez's family are making the case and asking the question, did you need to use that level of force?
7: Assassinos!
23: Was it that level of force required in order to, you know, detain him?
17: In addition to that, there was also confusion just over where he was, right? And the common thread throughout a lot of these ICE cases is how many rights do local authorities have to investigate the scene itself? Because you think, you know, there's a shooting in your jurisdiction, you probably want the cops to check it out. And yet local PD are saying they're being restricted from investigating something in their own city. They couldn't even find this guy for a while. How are they describing this?
23: The mayor and others said that the local authorities were not given access to the crime scene and given little to no access to the evidence that's been gathered so far.
9: I'm extremely unhappy. A person being shot on the streets of Austin by someone purporting to be law enforcement, particularly when it's ICE.
23: On Monday, we heard from the Austin police chief noting that they will do an investigation.
10: People will have strong feelings about what happened. People will have questions, and they should. But in determining what occurred in this particular incident, we have to allow evidence and not rumor, speculation, or incomplete information guide us.
23: They hope to interview witnesses, look at available surveillance footage to make their determination as to whether this was a lawful act by the ICE agents.
17: All right, Pierre Thomas there in Austin, Texas right now. Thank you so much.
23: My pleasure.
17: Depending on who you asked, the case of Lindsay Clancy sounded rather straightforward. Here was a woman who admitted to killing her three small children by strangulation. Lots of Americans heard that and said, case closed, lock her up. Others, though, heard her defense that she had been driven mad by postpartum psychosis, that her medical team hadn't intervened despite cries for help and said, oh, you can't convict her of murder in that case. It's an insanity case at best.
11: As women, we are treated very unfairly. We get dismissed. Things are minimized.
17: The jury overwhelmingly agreed with that second argument. In fact, Clancy was apparently one vote away from being acquitted. One juror refused, though.
12: What I'm asking for is time to file a single justice appeal for this travesty. That's what I'm asking for.
14: So you're asking for an emergency stay at this point?
12: Yes.
17: The judge declared a mistrial. You remember the rest.
15: They know that they were robbed by one man for whatever his agenda was, who stole 7 weeks of the life of these other jurors.
17: The issue now is, as prosecutors stand ready to take Clancy back to trial, her defense wants this lone holdout juror questioned. ABC's chief investigative correspondent Aaron Katursky tracked the entire trial in Plymouth, Massachusetts. He's with us now. Aaron, Lindsay Clancy has another hearing scheduled for later this month. What is her defense asking for now?
16: They're asking for several things. One, they want the holdout juror, the one juror who opted not to vote with the other 11 and acquit Lindsay Clancy by reason of insanity. And they want him to be thoroughly questioned because the defense says, according to the other jurors, he was having doubts about Lindsay Clancy's guilt, but yet voted to convict her anyway.
12: According to the note from the forelady, that he had doubt, but he would not apply the law of reasonable doubt as presented by the judge. That's not right.
16: They question whether the juror was following the law that says a conviction requires proof beyond a reasonable doubt. Now, we've heard from the holdout juror. His name is Michael Desranville. He's 48 years old. And in a statement issued through his attorney, he said he didn't have any doubts. Mm. He said he kept getting cut off in the deliberation room, but he believed that prosecutors did in fact prove the case. The other thing the defense wants is a look at his cell phone records, because one of the jurors, Nick Dargy, told us when I interviewed him in Plymouth shortly after the mistrial, this juror said that the holdout was scrolling on his phone and not really paying attention during deliberations.
18: How long did that go on for?
1: I mean, I think it was just about every day we were in that room.
16: And being on your phone isn't something that's really allowed.
17: So what is the response then from this juror's lawyer? I mean, I'm shocked that a juror has to get a lawyer to basically litigate his actions in the deliberation room. But how does his team now respond to this?
16: Well, the holdout juror's attorney is calling what the defense is asking for here disgusting. Mm-hmm. And beyond that, Brad, dangerous. Because if the defense gets what it wants, the holdout juror's attorney says it would undermine the jury system. Deliberations are supposed to be behind closed doors for a reason. We're not really supposed to have a window into how the deliberations are going.
1: There wasn't a single piece of evidence or witness testimony that he used to prove why he was thinking the way he was, which is why we ultimately sent in that note.
16: It's only because the foreperson sent a note to the judge accusing the holdout of not following the law that we even know about any of this. That and a couple of interviews that jurors have done after the mistrial.
2: Did he see the note? Did he know?
1: Oh, no, he knew, yeah. From my knowledge, he knew, yeah.
2: And did he react at all?
1: No, he's just kind of sitting there cold, like, on his phone.
16: And so the judge was asked during the trial, during the deliberations, to get involved, and the judge declined. He said he didn't want to put his thumb on the scale by pushing back too hard against the holdout juror. He simply reminded the entire panel to follow his instructions. But the defense says that means the question of whether this holdout was actually following the law about reasonable doubt has never been fully explored.
17: It's really interesting, though, because A, you wouldn't have been able to do this 30 years ago, right, and be like, well, what was the juror doing? Let's just, like, just having a phone in your pocket constantly monitoring you, is that's bizarre in itself. The other thing is, it's so high stakes for, you know, the law, right, in how much are you allowed to ask jurors about their thinking in the deliberation room. But it's high stakes for Lindsay Clancy, too, Aaron. I mean, she sounds like, in her mind, I imagine she thinks she's already proved her innocence.
16: That's what the defense believes, that if you go by what this foreperson says, there was doubt, she should have been found not guilty by reason of insanity, and this should be over.
3: Yeah, we're anticipating the 29th. I'm hoping that Judge Sullivan allows the termination of the case. I mean, it's just a case that needs to be done. It needs to be done.
16: And in fact, the defense attorney, Kevin Reddington, is hoping that the judge, before prosecutors even decide whether to put her on trial again for first-degree murder over the deaths of her three children, the defense is hoping that the judge will just throw out the case now, because they say they proved the case. Mm. They proved that she was suffering from psychosis, and putting her on trial again, the defense is now saying, would amount to double jeopardy.
17: And yet you can say that like, we proved the case, but I mean, the law says you got to get 12 jurors, not 11, on your side. And so if you're saying we got 11 plus this other guy wasn't doing his job, you'd imagine that's a higher bar the judge would want them to clear in proving that. Aaron Katursky, thank you so much.
16: It does seem like a long shot. Thanks, Brad.
17: All right, next up on Start Here Weekend, they went to the amusement park for a thrill and ended up in a nightmare. The alleged brain injuries coming from a roller coaster. That's after the break.
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7: When I was in Foxborough over the break for 4th of July, I went by Gillette, and you can see it cover the sign on it. 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
12: Welcome back to Start Here Weekend from ABC News. I'm Brad Milkey. When I was growing up in Southern California, which theme park you went to depended on your family's vibe. You went to Disneyland for the whimsy. Now, I work for a company owned by Disney, so guess what one I enjoyed. You went to Knott's Berry Farm for a little more grown-up excitement, especially when it was not Scary Farm in October. But if you were just a thrill seeker, you were in it just for the roller coasters, you made the trip to Six Flags. Well, this week, several new lawsuits were filed claiming that one of these roller coasters has done more than thrill people, it's hurt them.
13: We want transparency. We want the public to know about the dangers of riding these roller coasters.
12: Specifically, the plaintiffs allege they've been causing brain injuries.
13: Magic Mountain, as a business, seems to think that it's okay that if people voluntarily choose to ride a roller coaster, then they've assumed the risk. No.
12: ABC's Kana Whitworth is in Southern California right now, home to Six Flags Magic Mountain. Kana, we spent so much time talking about brain injuries among athletes in recent years. I mean, every type of person uses roller coasters. What is happening here?
14: You know, I actually thought about that same parallel, Brad, because you think about what's happening to your brain inside your head when you're doing these activities. And I'm sitting here staring at the one roller coaster in particular that seems to be at the center of all of this. It's called the X2. And they say that, you know, it's a non-stop thrill ride. So thrill seekers come to ride, and it has apparently been a problem for decades, according to lawyers.
13: Many of them reported those injuries Some were discouraged from reporting them. Some were told they couldn't get medical care.
14: There's a whole new round of lawsuits now that they're dealing with. It's really three of them. And what lawyers are saying, Brad, is that, look, these families, they come to Magic Mountain for entertainment. They want family fun. And instead, they're suffering catastrophic brain damage.
12: Yeah, how do these injuries, according to the plaintiffs at least, how are these injuries presenting themselves? How bad does this get?
14: Well, so Brad, I'm actually looking at it right now. Admittedly, I have not been on it, but I'm looking at it and it's intense, right? So it's touted as downright scary. It twists, it also spins riders at speeds, by the way, Brad, that top out at nearly 80 miles an hour.
12: Wow.
14: And so that's the concern here.
13: That particular configuration, that design leads to more force on the brain. Rotational force and angular force.
14: And there's these three new lawsuits. And in these three new lawsuits, there's two incidents that really stand out. There's a woman named Pamela Guillen.
5: I was confused and disoriented. And I remember seeing the fear in my daughter's eyes and how scared she was.
14: And she claims that she collapsed after leaving the ride and had to be rushed to the hospital where, Brad, she needed emergency brain surgery.
5: My family had to tell me what had happened. They told me I began having convulsions and had to be, and I was taken to the park's first aid station and then to the hospital.
14: And 6 days after Pamela's incident, Brad, there's a 25-year-old woman. Her name is Naomi Greer Wilkinson, and her family says that she lost consciousness shortly after riding that same X2 roller coaster.
15: Naomi is not a typical girl, so I cannot represent her in a typical way. This is shameful.
14: This is according to her lawyers, who also say, Brad, she's unable to speak and needs a ventilator to breathe.
5: I can stand here and tell you my story. Naomi cannot stand here today and tell you hers. Standing beside her parents is especially difficult for me because I think about my own daughters.
14: And they decided to close the ride down the next day.
12: Yeah, I was about to say, how is Six Flags responding to all this? Because, I mean, if roller coasters are seen as dangerous, that's a huge part of this kind of theme park's business model. So this is a big deal.
14: Right. So Six Flags Magic Mountain is telling ABC News the ride remains closed at this time. They say it's been closed ever since the evening of July 12th and that it's their policy not to comment on any pending litigation. But the thing is, Brad, according to these lawyers, this is not isolated, that this has been going on for decades.
13: No ride that gambles with a customer's potential for permanent brain damage is worth it. No ride like that should be allowed to exist.
14: The ride had some initial problems, they claim, when it was built in 2002. And they say that in the last 2 years alone, more than 100 people have come forward alleging some kind of brain injury.
5: I'm not here because I want anyone to feel sorry for me. I'm here because what happened changed my life.
14: And sadly, Brad, it was last month, a family of Christopher Hawley, they settled a wrongful death lawsuit. And they say that their 22-year-old son died of blunt head trauma a day after he rode the X2 with his brother. And his brother, Brad, described the ride as violent.
12: Yeah, Six Flags not admitting any responsibility as part of that settlement. Presumably, these rides have been inspected many, many times over the years. They have to be licensed by state authorities. That also is because, though, when you're talking about roller coasters that are this tall, that go this fast, you do want to be absolutely sure it's not just about being thrilling, but also safe. Kana Whitworth there at Six Flags in Southern California right now. Thank you.
14: Yeah, you got it, Brad.
12: And one last thing. After two decades, McDonald's is finally ready to pass go again, and it's giving away a lot more than $200. Back in the 1990s, there was this absolute craze as McDonald's struck up this partnership with Hasbro, the maker of Monopoly.
16: Everything's gone deluxe at McDonald's with the deluxe Monopoly game and the grown-up taste of the Arch Deluxe. Better chances of winning big instantly, too.
17: I want a car!
12: Customers would get little Monopoly boards, and then on McDonald's food packaging, they could peel away this little sticker with a Monopoly property. Baltic Avenue, Atlantic Avenue, or Railroad. If you got certain combinations, you could get prizes, in some cases up to $1 million. But this all came crashing to a halt in the U.S. 25 years ago when authorities realized a lot of these winning pieces were being cashed in by people who somehow knew each other.
17: From 1989 to 2001, there were almost no legitimate $1 million winners.
12: There was a whole HBO documentary about this. Eventually, an employee of the company running the promotion admitted to stealing the most valuable stickers and giving them to close friends.
17: I'm hearing the name Uncle Jerry thrown around on the phone.
18: He started focusing more on trying to figure out who he was.
12: At one point, he started selling them to the Columbo crime family. Jerry Columbo actually appeared in a McDonald's commercial for his big win.
16: Jerry Columbo won a Dodge Viper, and there are two $1 million prizes left. With millions of prizes left, you could be next.
12: Well, now the game has returned, with a different promotion company printing the stickers. But there are other changes, too. There is still a chance to win a car. This time it's a Jeep Cherokee. There are still stickers that will win you food, despite complaints from the UK that McDonald's was incentivizing supersizing its portions to the point where it became a danger to public health. But this time around, if you peel off a sticker that says Chance, you can check online to see if that chance card gives you one of several special prizes, including $50,000 to put on a down payment on a house, or $50,000 specifically to pay down your student debt, which to me kind of shows the starkest difference between then and now. In 1995, $50,000 could put you through all 4 years of most private American colleges. Nowadays, that'll barely buy you a couple semesters. Housing? Well, for many Americans, Monopoly practically invented the concept of a housing shortage. But even if you adjusted for inflation 20 years ago, homes are still twice as difficult for the average American to afford. For all the nostalgia around the board game itself, Monopoly is many kids' first introduction to just how cruel capitalism can be. You never felt like you're drowning until you owe your sibling rent that you just can't afford, while in the back of your mind you remember, oh, the mortgage is coming due. What about my utilities? So nowadays, what's more American, perhaps, than buying a Big Mac for the chance to pay down some debt? Like, I was excited because, hey, nostalgia. Then I heard about these prizes, and I was like, now I'm just sadder after hearing that. I guess everyone ends Monopoly furious anyway, so maybe just poetic justice here. All right, that'll do it for us. Thank you so much for listening to Start Here Weekend from ABC News. Start Here Weekend is produced by Aaron Ferrer, Emily Schutz, Jen Newman, and Anthony Ali. Ariel Chester is our social media producer. Josh Cohen is director of podcast programming. I'm our managing editor. Thanks to John Newman, Tara Gimbel, Eamon McNiff, and Katie Dendos. 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And of course, check us out right here for another edition of Start Here Weekend. I'm Brad Milkey. 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
22: From ABC News, I'm Mike Dubusky. An apparent bombing attempt at a U.S. airbase in the United Kingdom today. Some 85 homes have been evacuated near RAF Fairford as investigators investigate three vans related to the incident. ABC's Lama Hassan says 5 people are in custody.
23: Police can detain them and keep them in custody for up to 14 days under the Terrorism Act. Now, as for the base, it's essentially now on lockdown. Armed police, they are arming the entrance to the base. They're not allowing any anyone in. As you can imagine, they're patrolling the area. There's a 400-yard cordon around the area. And we also understand that 85 homes have been evacuated just as a precaution. But essentially, RAF Fairford is now on lockdown.
22: A UK councilman said today there was a threat to this base from the Iranians about 6 weeks ago. Another wet and windy day for the northeast, which is continuing to feel the effects of a nor'easter. Between 2 and 4 inches of rain are expected to fall in coastal New Jersey up through New England over the next day. New Jersey Governor Mikey Sherrill with an update.
0: There was severe dune loss in Brigantine and Atlantic City. Winds reached as high as 74 miles an hour in Surf City.
22: One person was killed. 4 more were injured this weekend in New York City on account of fallen trees. Meanwhile, Hawaii is getting drenched yet again today on account of Hurricane Nola. ABC's Jacqueline Lee is on the Big Island, where rain isn't the only concern.
1: We did catch up with the mayor here, and he explained they're on high alert because of new precursor activity at Kilauea's volcano. He says what they are concerned about is something called tephra, or something, as he described, as volcanic hail. He says if that erupts and gets caught up with the winds from Hurricane Nola, that could create a slew of issues, including possibly messing with their water supply.
22: Mudslides also a major concern as Nola dumps more than a foot of rain in Hawaii. You're listening to ABC News.
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24: Now the latest from the 98.5 FM and AM 560 WGAN News Center. Both U.S. senators from Maine have come out against the Trump administration cutting allocated money approved by Congress. Announced on Friday by the White House Budget Office, nearly $1 billion would be cut to mostly programs focused on immigrant services and diversity-focused initiatives, which they call the most harmful government spending. Senator Susan Collins called the cuts illegal and undermines Congress's constitutional power of the purse. Senator Angus King said the cuts defy lessons learned in grade school level American government and cited Article 1 of the Constitution on why the move is unconstitutional. The Coast Guard is issuing a stern warning to mariners across the Northeast as a powerful nor'easter moves into New England for the weekend.
25: Officials are urging boaters to secure their vessels and seek safe harbor immediately, citing forecasts of gale force winds, high seas, and minor storm surge. Marinas and private waterfront residents are also asked to lock down small boats and paddle craft to prevent gear from drifting out to sea, which can trigger costly and dangerous false alarm search and rescue operations. Tony Randazzo, News Radio, WGAN.
24: And speaking of that nor'easter, it could bring waves on the shores that could reach as high as 12 feet. That didn't deter surfers from going to beaches like Gucci's in Kennebunk. Our news partners at CBS 13 caught up with one of them, who said the beach is actually a safe place for surfing.
26: Beach is kind of the only place that's protected enough that you can surf, like where it's clean enough to get out and ride a wave. So that's why we're here. That's why pretty much everyone else in Maine has come here today.
24: Most weather forecasts have rain and wind pelting most of the state till Tuesday morning. Speaking of weather forecasts, here's your latest AccuWeather forecast from Steve Williams.
27: Clouds, windy, and cooler. Periods of rain this afternoon. The high today at 58. Winds will be northeast, 12 to 25 miles per hour. Rain tonight and lows of 53. The rain will continue tomorrow. Clouds are breezy. The high again, 58.
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8: Actually, in my feed yesterday, a cat lady from somewhere sorry to insult you, decided to hop into the comment section to reply to somebody who agreed with my take. Thank you very much for whoever you are. To say, excuse me, John, isn't this guy a felon? 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
8: 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No, it's not me. This guy has been haunting me. 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What, I don't know how he pronounces his last name. She Googled me, found him, thought I was him talking about stuff on the radio. So I just want to clear it up. I have never been charged by the Department of Justice. I am not running a Ponzi scheme. I do not embezzle money, and the FBI does not have me on a watch list, to my knowledge.
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0: 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An Old Town man is facing multiple charges after leading state police on a high-speed chase through Palmyra and crashing in Pittsfield.
1: State police say a trooper tried to pull over 57-year-old Charles Michu on Route 11 Thursday night after seeing his vehicle swerve and travel at inconsistent speeds. Police say Michu sped off, at times switching his headlights on and off, before crashing at an intersection of North Main Street and Madawaska Avenue. Michu fled on foot, but a canine team tracked him down, hiding under a nearby porch. Authorities say open containers of alcohol were found in the vehicle and Michu's license was revoked. Tony Randazzo, News Radio, WGAN.
0: Republican gubernatorial candidate Bobby Charles told WGAN's Inside Maine yesterday that the state schools need to refocus on reading, math, and other core subjects. His education plan calls for reducing administrative requirements. Charles also said he would establish a governor's education council.
2: I will have a governor's council that is 50% made up of teachers, 25% made up of school board members and administrators, and 25% made up of parents. I talked about this to the Maine School Boards Association this week.
0: You can hear the whole interview right now on WGAN.com. And the Maine State Police on Friday honored troopers, staff, and Mainers who went above and beyond this past year, and honored people like Sergeant Chad Lindsay. Lindsay was named Trooper of the Year by the department for leading investigations in several unsolved homicides that led to two arrests. Here's Sergeant Lindsay.
3: We see the worst things that human beings do to each other. And if you just carry that around, it will crush you.
0: Our news partners at CBS 13 reports Lindsay has been with the state police for 15 years now. 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
4: Clouds, windy, and cooler. Periods of rain this afternoon. The high today at 58. Winds will be northeast, 12 to 25 miles per hour. Rain tonight and lows of 53.
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5: ABC News, I'm Mike Dubusky. Residents near an airbase in the UK remain evacuated after an apparent attempted bombing earlier today. Five men were arrested on suspicion of preparing a terrorist act on or near the base, which is used by U.S. forces amid the war with Iran. Maggie Blythe is the temporary chief constable of the Gloucestershire Constabulary.
6: Again, can't go into details, but I can give reassurance that we believe the matter to be contained, and as a set of agencies working together across Gloucestershire, we're gathering and responding to local intelligence all the time.
5: Local officials noted today the base had faced a threat from Iran just 6 weeks ago. In the Northeast, flooding remains a major concern this weekend as a rare early season nor'easter passes through. Ann Fitzsimmons is the owner of a restaurant in Stone Harbor, New Jersey.
7: Everyone is here, all hands on deck. We're going to get cleaned up. We've been getting rid of the water. We have fans running to dry it out.
5: This is ABC News.
8: Hi, it's Matt from the WGAN Morning News. We're going to be back again on Monday, and I'll be talking with Steve Robinson from the Maine Wire. I'll be catching up with him on all the latest from the gubernatorial race, and I'll also be asking Steve what he thinks of the ProPublica attack on Susan Collins as well. Also, we want you to tell us, if the election was held today, who do you think would win the gubernatorial race? Hannah Pingree, Bobby Charles, or Rick Bennett? Go to WGAN.com to give us your opinion and join us Monday morning for news, weather, and your calls on News Radio WGAN.
9: Welcome back to Rich on Tech. Rich DeMuro here, hanging out with you, talking technology. We'll get back to your emails in just a moment, but first, Qualcomm brought me here to Maui for its annual Snapdragon Summit, where the company shows off the technology that's going to power the next generation of phones, computers, and other gadgets. A big focus this year is what they call the agentic age, where AI goes beyond just answering questions and actually starts doing things for you. I sat down with Don McGuire, Executive Vice President and Chief Marketing Officer at Qualcomm, to talk about what's new with Snapdragon, where AI is headed, and why he says the smartphone isn't going anywhere. So we're here in beautiful Hawaii. You've done the summit here. First off, why do you do the summit here?
10: it is very beautiful. The island of Maui is amazing. We decided after we did a test run for this event in New York, actually, the first one was in New York and it was very small with about 50 people in chilly November. We thought we were onto something. People actually wanted to hear what we had to say. So, what was important to us is that we had global presence and, we have a huge business in Asia, as well as in the US and all over the world. And so to get, the audience that we needed, to a place that was more centrally located, especially pulling a large amount of media and influencers from Asia and the US. We decided Hawaii was kind of a central point, and it really worked. And so that's how we sort of started with Hawaii as a concept. And since then, it's just delivered amazing ROI for us. Not only do people look forward to this event every year, the people who come and our guests, but we give back to the island. We take care of the community. They love having us here. We bring economic growth. And it's a great venue to talk about technology.
9: Qualcomm, for the uninitiated, obviously people that are in the know that your chips are in a lot of phones, a lot of different devices, right? Explain what Qualcomm's all about before we get to Snapdragon.
10: Sure. I mean, we are a company of about 50,000 employees worldwide, headquartered in San Diego, California. And so our motto is sort of engineering human progress. Our technology is very pervasive, as you mentioned. We are in everything from your smartphone that you use every day to your car to possibly your doorbell.
9: Snapdragon, the flagship processor that you make, this event is all about that. Mm-hmm. What do we learn today about Snapdragon?
10: Yeah, so Snapdragon is our large processor family. It's the most consumer facing. So this event is tailored to be more consumer centric. We do talk a lot about technology and a lot about our platforms, and we make announcements here, but it's really about the entire ecosystem. I talked a little bit about that on stage, about our partnerships that we have. And so it's important that we deliver every year that story of innovation, that we're helping to make their technology, people's technology better. And that when they go to buy their next device, whether it's a phone, a pair of glasses, a smartwatch, a car, that if they know that Snapdragon is inside powering the experiences that device is going to give them, they can feel confident that they're getting the best. And so that's sort of the impetus of the event.
9: So you introduced two new chips today.
10: Mm-hmm.
9: Tell me the names.
10: Sure.
9: And also, what type of improvement are we seeing?

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8: From ABC News, I'm Mike Dabusky. Rain continues to fall in the Northeast, which has been drenched by an early season nor'easter this weekend. In New Jersey, officials are preparing for between 2 and 4 inches of rain to fall in the next day. Storm surge in Scituate, Massachusetts leads to sea foam and rocks covering the roads. Town Administrator Jim Boudreau surveying that damage.
9: We have our building team here. We have our fire chief, police chief. They're assessing it to see whether it's structural damage, what might happen with the next couple of tides. So right now we're kind of in the assessment stage, but we're gonna have to keep an eye on it.
8: And in New York City, a city worker in Brooklyn is dead due to a downed tree. Here's that man's neighbor.
10: I'm just somebody that knows him from the neighborhood, and seeing him as a worker, and it affected me. So I can't imagine what his family's going to go through.
8: Four other people in the city were injured from falling trees in the storm. More than 40,000 people are without power in New York, tens of thousands more in neighboring states. Hurricane Nolo is moving westward in the Pacific Ocean past Hawaii's southern coast. ABC's Jacqueline Lee is in Hawaii with the latest.
11: Here on the ground, you know, the wind has really calmed down. The rain is starting to taper off a little bit. But what the concern is especially on the south side of the Big Island, they've been hit really hard, not only with Hurricane Lala, but also with Hurricane Nolo. And so when you have such steep terrain here on the Big Island, when you have an inundation of just water, it can create a lot of flooding and mudslides.
8: And an apparent attempted bombing near an airbase in the UK used by US forces in the Iran war.
12: We did hear from local police. The assistant chief constable read out a statement. He didn't take any questions. He did it on camera. And essentially, it was a TikTok of what happened. At 12:45 a.m., they received a call about three suspicious vehicles heading towards RAFF at the base. And they acted on this call. They moved in and they arrested five men on suspicion of terrorism.
8: ABC's Lama Hassan, you're listening to ABC News.
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4: Planned Parenthood is spending a significant amount of money trying to attack Susan Collins in the upcoming couple months here. They got a big ad buy in there. I have to chuckle at this a little bit here, because when you consider Planned Parenthood and, frankly, Planned Parenthood and Susan Collins, what is an endorsement? An endorsement is a statement that says, hey, trust us. You know, we know the things you care about, you know, what's in your best interest here. I'm recommending to you a candidate you should like, who I think is going to fight for the things that I care about. Planned Parenthood spent a very long time telling you that that candidate was Susan Collins. As recently as 2017, she was honored as a, quote, outspoken champion for women's health. Are these people honest? Are these people telling me anything that's useful? Should I care? Should anybody care what Planned Parenthood thinks about anything in either side of this equation? I submit to you, no.
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8: 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Two Lewiston teenagers have been arrested in connection to shots fired Wednesday night.
16: The two 15-year-old boys, who police claim are both repeat offenders, were arrested Friday in connection to the gunshots heard in the area of Horton and Ash Streets 2 days prior. One of the teens reportedly had more than 70 police involvements in the past 2 years, including 8 arrests. Police located the suspects with help from the local community, with a controversial Flock camera identifying a vehicle that was involved. The incident was the 4th arrest of the week related to gunfire in the downtown area since this past Tuesday. Nate Hanscom, News Radio, WGAN.
8: The bridge under construction in Old Town that spans the Stillwater River will now use conventional steel girders. That comes after a portion of the new structure collapsed last month, injuring 3 people. Crews had been installing a fiber-reinforced polymer with technology developed by the University of Maine. Here's Dan Forsum of the Maine DOT talking to our news partners at CBS 13 about the polymers not working to plan.
17: The way it was modeled and predicted to behave, obviously it didn't... In reality, it didn't play out that way. There could be a number of different causes.
8: The causes of the collapse is still being investigated by engineers. And the price of home heating oil in Maine hitting a record high this past week, climbing to over $6 a gallon. To help households in need, the average benefit for home heating assistance is predicted to be about $700 a household this winter. Jason Parent is the CEO of the Aroostook County Action Program.
18: Even households who could regularly not only afford to heat their home, but afford to make a donation to our emergency fund are finding themselves stretched this year.
8: According to CBS 13 News, experts are urging homeowners to start thinking about their home heating plan now. Now here's Steve Williams with your latest AccuWeather forecast.
19: Clouds, windy and cooler. Periods of rain this afternoon. The high today at 58. Winds will be northeast, 12 to 25 miles per hour. Rain tonight and lows of 53. The rain will continue tomorrow. Clouds are breezy. The high again, 58.
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This is the show where I talk about the tech

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9: 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The website for the show is richontech.tv. Cleaning out the mailbag today, continuing to answer your questions with a beautiful view here in Hawaii. Kathy writes in, and by the way, if you want to send in your question, just go to the website, richontech.tv, and hit contact. Kathy writes in, I've had my Apple Watch for about a year, and I really like it. A few days ago, the temperature disappeared from the watch face. Now it just says loading weather, even though I didn't change any settings. How can I get the temperature back? Kathy, I'm glad you're enjoying your Apple Watch. I think this is one of the best pieces of technology that I've used. It works really well, but only until it doesn't. And so I think what happens on the Apple Watch, especially with the watch face, is Apple is trying to make that as power efficient as possible. So your Apple Watch is always doing all kinds of things in the background that you don't even realize to make sure that it's only sipping the battery instead of gobbling it all up over time. And so what that means is it's always optimizing the type of connection it has to both your phone, Wi-Fi, Bluetooth, cellular, and also how often the watch face is refreshing. And so I think what happens is a lot of times these two things just lose communication, right? It could lose communication. It could be that you're, and I don't think this is the problem because you said the temperature was working fine, but sometimes there's also a location error, like where it's asking for some sort of permission on your Apple Watch the first time you do something, and things get stuck. So whatever has happened

0: they're both pretty basic and they're part of a bigger ecosystem. And yes, it's convenient, but I don't like using it. So I would say, personally, I think you should choose an independent third-party password manager that is dedicated to keeping your passwords. Now, the one that I like is called Bitwarden. I also like 1Password, and I like another one called Dashlane. There are many of them out there. What I would do is take a look at the different features they have and see which one works best for you. Some of them have a free level, like something like a Dashlane. They'll give you a free level, but when you start to look at the features you need, you may not, that free level may not work for you. So you're going to be paying for that immediately. 1Password, I'm not sure what their, let's see if they have a free level here. Let's see, pricing. So 1Password, so it doesn't, as far as I can tell, it doesn't look like 1Password has a free level. So that means that you are going to be, okay, it says get started free. Okay, yeah, it only has a free trial. So it looks like the minimum you're going to be paying monthly, if you did it monthly, is $5 a month, annually $3 a month. So you may say, I don't want to pay anything for my password manager. So I'm not going to use 1Password because that doesn't work for me. Now, Bitwarden has had a free level of password manager for a very long time. They've gone through some changes recently, so it's not exactly the same company that it was a couple of years ago, but it still seems to work for free for the basic features. Yes, I've noticed inside the app, they're trying to push us to more of the paid features and they're promoting more of their paid features. But at the end of the day, they still have a very good free application that you can download on a whole bunch of different devices. Let me just check what Dashlane is doing for free now, because I think that they used to offer a free platform, but I'm not sure they do anymore.
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2: 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A Lymington man is hurt after an explosion occurred at his home this morning. Fire crews were called to the residence on East Sand Pond Road, where they found the man with serious burns throughout his face and body. The homeowner's son, who lives across the street, helped his father to safety and used the fire extinguisher to put the fire out. Early in their investigation, the state fire marshal's office has found the explosion could have been caused by a propane fuel line that was near a heat source inside the residence that the homeowner was trying to ignite. He was taken to the Maine Medical Center in Portland with serious but non-life-threatening injuries. 2 years after a major chemical spill at Brunswick's airport, researchers are finding elevated levels of chemicals in nearby wildlife.
3: PFAS, or forever chemicals, got into the groundwater after over 51,000 gallons of firefighting foam were spilled in August of 2024 at the former Brunswick Naval Air Station. In its wake, researchers told Maine Public that PFAS levels in birds nesting nearby were much higher than ones found farther away, with the highest concentration of chemicals closest to the base. They added that while the results are preliminary and more samples will need to be taken next year, fish-eating birds are a good indicator for human exposure to the chemicals. Nate Hanscom, News Radio, WGAN.
2: And in sports, the New England Patriots were blown out on the road today by the Jacksonville Jaguars 35-6. Drake May struggled throwing two interceptions, including a killer one in the end zone at the end of the first half. The Pats are now 1-2 in the season and will play a tough Buffalo Bills team next Sunday in their first visit to the Bills' new stadium. Listen tomorrow morning on the WGAN Morning News with Matt Gagnon for my complete sports report at the top and bottom of the hour. Now here's Steve Williams with your latest AccuWeather forecast.
4: Rain and breezy this evening, low 52, winds northeast 8 to 16 miles per hour. Rain, breezy day tomorrow, the high 55. Clouds and a bit of morning rain, followed by a passing afternoon shower on Tuesday, high 63.
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5: ABC News, I'm Mike Dubusky. Rain, wind, and flooding alerts are troubling the Northeast on account of a powerful storm that's expected to last through tomorrow. One person was killed in New York City from a downed tree, and fallen power lines have put tens of thousands of people in the dark across New York, New Jersey, Connecticut, and other states. Near the RAF Fairford Air Base in the UK, dozens of homes remain evacuated after an apparent bombing attempt. Assistant Chief Constable Richard O'Cone takes us through what happened.
6: Police received a call relating to three suspicious vehicles travelling towards RAF Fairford. Armed officers responded and subsequently arrested five men in the Welford area on suspicion of committing offences under the Explosives Act. The men were taken into custody, where they remain.
5: Iran's Revolutionary Guard Corps issued a warning several weeks ago not to allow U.S. bombers to fly from Fairford, saying the air bases would become targets. This is ABC News.

0: it helps soften the visibility of the crease. And it has to do with the texture and how it reflects light. And it creates this perceptually flat matte surface. It's wonderful to look at, and it feels wonderful to run your finger across it. And we think it's delightful.
1: Let's talk about durability. You added IP68, that's water and dust.
0: That's right.
1: Is it the same type of durability in the standard iPhones?
0: Yeah, so IP68 is the same standard that's in the other iPhone models for water and dust protection. It also uses grade 5 titanium, which is a super strong material, spacecraft grade, that is going to help add that strength. And we have pioneered ceramic shield in our other iPhone models, so we're bringing that also to the front, and ceramic shield too, also on the front and the back would be ceramic shield in the back. Yeah. So we're bringing those capabilities in for that same durability.
1: Camera wise.
0: Yeah.
1: So that's going to be a big consideration, because you're probably going to have a subset of people that are going from your pro phones to this model.
0: Yeah.
1: Camera is not going to be the same. Tell me an idea of that camera experience. What am I going to get? What am I not going to get?
0: Yeah. So it's a fantastic camera system in iPhone Duo, but on the iPhone 18 Pro and 18 Pro Max, that's where you're going to get the very best camera system that we have to offer. We've got the variable aperture on the main camera. We've got, capabilities like 8x telephoto zoom, which people love also on the 18 Pro models and on the iPhone Duo. So you have two cameras, but you still have a great 48 megapixel main camera. So it's going to give you that 2x optical quality telephoto. You still got the same ultra wide that's in the 18 Pro. The thing that you get that's a bit different, though, is all those extra photo and camera experiences, because you can orient iPhone Duo in different ways. So you and I could have a FaceTime call. We could bring someone else into it without having a crowd around the front. We can use a smart take capability to set it down, take some photos automatically when we're in the right poses. It'll be able to do that with both the orientation of it and the intelligence in the capability. So it depends on what's most important to you. And if you want the controls, pro controls, the variable aperture, the best zoom capabilities, iPhone 18 Pro is a fantastic camera to do that. And it has greater battery life. It has pro performance, a big leap in performance. So it's a fantastic option. But if you're really angling for that larger display and you want something that folds into your pocket, then iPhone Duo might be worth checking out.
1: On that note, who do you think the iPhone Duo is for?
0: Definitely for people who value the largest display. Right. If they want to multitask, if they want to be able to do two things at once in different screens, they want to have the biggest display possible. They might want to have these little versatile experiences of how you can put it in standby mode, how you can put it on the table and see like photos and see your calendar information. So there's a lot of little things and experiences that it unlocks. But of course, the iPhone 18 Pro also does a lot. And so you just have to be thinking about, what is going to be the thing that I want to get the most out of.
1: The price tag, $2,000, in line with what we thought a foldable from Apple might cost. How do you justify that price tag to people? And, is that reasonable for this type of device?
0: Yeah, as we think about the pricing of our products, we do want to focus on how do we bring the most value to them. And as you know, the industry is under a lot of unprecedented challenges right now with component costs. So that value is more important than ever. And so we think about everything that you do on your iPhone every day, and are we bringing those experiences forward for you? So with the 18 Pro, camera, intelligence, performance, battery life, stuff that's going to fit you every day, that's going to be the phone that you take with you, central to your life, and that you're going to use for a while, right? And iPhones retain their value longer than any other smartphone. So when it is time to get a new phone, maybe it's time, I want to try that iPhone Duo. The phone that you have in your hand more than likely has strong value to it. So you can bring that in, trade it in, get credit towards the new phone. And there's a lot more affordability options these days. There's monthly financing, Apple upgrade, incredible carrier offers. So there are options we'd encourage consumers to explore and see if they can find something that works for them.
1: Now, some of the features I saw on the foldable, we've seen from other foldables, right? Like the child, the camera, like getting the child to smile, some of the other modes and things like that, the selfie modes that you can take. Do you think Apple is doing these better than other companies that have sort of done their spin on this?
0: Yeah, well, we think about the experience on iPhone that we want to offer to our users. So we always approach it in that lens, and that may be different than how other people do it. And we're looking at the interface, the integration with how it works, thinking about how you get into the experience, how do you make it more intuitive, and how does it ladder up into the overall capabilities that it has. And so we kind of think about it holistically across our hardware and software. And so we've tried to do what's right for the users and for what we think would be a great experience ourselves.
1: What do you think Apple got right about the foldable that other companies have not so far?
0: The overall experience, right? And for us, it's not separate things. You know, we think of it all together as one experience, right? We look at the hardware, the software, the interface, how it feels when you hold it in your hand, how it feels to interact with the different capabilities. And that to us is really important. And we think we got that right.
1: The iPhone Duo starts at $1,999 with 256 gigabytes of storage. Pre-orders start on October 16th at 5 a.m. Pacific, and it will be available starting October 23rd. I'm Rich DeMiro.
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1: Batavia, Illinois. It's 2:40 in the morning and a woman sees a flashlight and someone outside her window. Police say the man in her backyard had never even met her. He'd seen her on social media, looked her up, and found her home address. 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It can be surprisingly easy to find this stuff online. 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
9: Your opinion matters, and we want to hear it. 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
10: So how come the states can't all combine together and prosecute them on a state level for negligent homicide for every person that died because of his negligence.
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2: 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Hafford, Baines Crawl Space Repair Company for all things basement-y.

0: and then there's security checks and then recent emails. No mere mortal human being is ever going to find that on their own. So good luck finding that, but that's really where you can go. So I would say this probably was legitimate. If you encounter it over and over, it could be also that you are using a VPN or an ad blocker and Facebook just wants to confirm that you are a human. Thanks for the email, Deborah. And finally, let's see here. We can do a quick one. Cynthia writes in, I have a Samsung Galaxy Note 20 that's stuck on Android 13, but I need Android 14 to use the Amazon Flex app for work. I found YouTube videos showing ways to manually install Android 14, but I'm worried about messing up my phone. Do I really need to replace it? And if so, where can I find something affordable? Cynthia, I would, unless you are a tech expert, I would not recommend putting a version of Android on your phone that is not supported. Basically, phone manufacturers put out the versions of this software that works on their devices. And yes, while you might be able to get something else to work, I would not recommend it unless, again, you are a tech expert, because there are so many security implications and privacy implications. So I would not do that. I would say, if you're at the end of the line, if you can't upgrade this phone with anything else, I would buy a new phone. If you're looking for something affordable, couple of places to look. I think a refurbished phone is the way to do it, because you can get a new device with a bunch of software support and they all sell them. So Samsung has something called Certified Renewed. They just added the new versions of the S26 there, so you can get those. Google sells really inexpensive Pixels under its refurbished program, so you can go there and get something. Or if you want to just do a third party that has a selection of every phone, you can go to a company called Backmarket, backmarket.com, and they have a lot of different phones from a lot of different manufacturers. I believe people sell their phones to Backmarket. They refurbish them, clean them up, and then list them for sale. So no matter what you buy, I would say try to get something very recent, because it sounds to me like you like to keep your phone for a long time. So you definitely want that long runway where you're going to get Android and security updates for a while. All right. If you have a question for me, send it in. richontech.tv. Hit the contact button. richontech.tv. 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You're doing something very smart for yourself today. 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My name is Rich DeMuro.
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2: Authorities say a Kentucky officer ran the same two license plates 2,000 times. They belong to the mother of his child. She had an order of protection against him. He didn't hack anything. He typed in a plate, one of 120,000 cameras. The Washington Post found at least 50 more. Most were watching women. Audit logs show a police chief ran 600 searches on two plates, his ex's and her teenage daughter's. 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
0: Hanging out with you, talking technology. The website for the show is richontech.tv. All right, we are looking at some of the emails that you have sent me. Ronnie writes in, do you have any experience with trackers you'd recommend for luggage? I have AirTags, but I've heard they may not track luggage very well when traveling overseas. I've also seen trackers like SpotMinders that claim to work well for luggage. What do you recommend? Well, it's funny you should ask this question, Ronnie, because right before I left for Hawaii, I went through all of my AirTags and I tried to organize them and label them because they can get out of control if you have too many of them. So my advice is to put some stickers on them with a name, and then you can name them that same name in your phone, and that way you can easily keep track of them. But my overall advice is absolutely use AirTags. So there's really only, well, there's three major tracking networks when it comes to these devices. You've got the Apple Find My network, you've got the Google Find network, and then you've got the third network, which is Tile, which I believe runs with Sidewalk from Amazon. So I don't know if you know this, but a lot of the Amazon devices create their own finding network that covers like a large part of the US. And so that's another way that these things can be found. And as far as I know, Tile trackers use their own network, plus they lean on the Amazon Sidewalk tracking network as well. Back to the AirTags. So you've got like 2 billion Apple devices out there. The way that these AirTags work is anytime an Apple device sees one of these trackers, it reports the location somehow, you know, to the network. And so if it sees this thing, it kind of keeps a note of like, okay, we saw this, and it's all done in a very private way. Don't get me wrong. So AirTags run on that Find My network, and it's very good because chances are you're going to pass a whole bunch of iPhones or a whole bunch of Mac computers or iPads when you're using your AirTags. That's how you find them when they're away from your phone. When they're near your phone, they use different things like Bluetooth and also what's called an ultra wideband technology to help you find these things. But when they're out and about, there's no GPS on them. They're just using other phones to help locate them. Do they work international? Absolutely. As long as someone is using an iPhone in the country that you're going to, that's where you will find them. They will help you find those. So you don't need to pay for a cellular plan, no international service.

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These are the emails, the comments, and the little questions I get from you. 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I started Spectrum with a new number, tested the service, then ported my existing number over once I decided to keep it.

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9: From ABC News, I'm Wayne Cabot. With gas prices soaring, today President Trump said his administration is thinking very seriously about a ban on exporting diesel fuel, contradicting his own Energy Secretary Chris Wright, who said last week that the U.S. will not cease exports of American diesel. That fuel, the lifeblood of shipping and farming, costs 75% more than a year ago. Here's what the president said.
10: The big problem is the refineries in Russia are being blown up. This isn't really a Middle Eastern problem. This is more of a Russia problem.
9: Blaming the increase on Russia's war in Ukraine, not on the U.S. war in Iran. Iran today claiming it captured a U.S. underwater drone in the Strait of Hormuz. Britain suspects Iran of being behind what police think was a foiled attack on an airbase housing U.S. forces. Five suspects are being held. Councillor for the Cotswold District, Tristan Wilkinson.
11: There was a specific threat about 6 weeks ago from the Iranians on this base. At the time, there was an increased surveillance around the area. This is an operational base. There is, it's no secret that, you know, we have American bombers here that are taking part in what's happening in the Middle East at the moment.
9: The highest wind gust in the Atlantic Coast nor'easter was recorded on top of the Montauk Lighthouse, Long Island, 81 miles an hour. The wind and the ocean tide hitting the East Coast pretty hard. Falling trees killed a city worker in New York and injured four more. People had to be rescued from rising seas and tidal rivers, even in New Jersey. Governor Mikey Sherrill.
12: Dozens of people have evacuated from their homes due to flooding, and dozens more were rescued from cars and flooded roadways.
9: Downpours continue to lash Hawaii as Hurricane Nolo moves away from the islands, and now Tropical Storm Rachel has formed off Mexico's southwest coast. This weekend's re-release of Avengers Endgame puts it at number one at the box office. That's 7 years after it became the second highest grossing film ever. 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
15: 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An Old Town man is facing multiple charges after leading state police on a high-speed chase through Palmyra and crashing in Pittsfield.
16: State police say a trooper tried to pull over 57-year-old Charles Michu on Route 11 Thursday night after seeing his vehicle swerve and travel at inconsistent speeds. Police say Michu sped off, at times switching his headlights on and off, before crashing at an intersection of North Main Street and Madawaska Avenue. Michu fled on foot, but a canine team tracked him down, hiding under a nearby porch. Authorities say open containers of alcohol were found in the vehicle and Michu's license was revoked. Tony Randazzo, News Radio, WGAN.
15: Republican gubernatorial candidate Bobby Charles told WGAN's Inside Maine yesterday that the state schools need to refocus on reading, math, and other core subjects. His education plan calls for reducing administrative requirements. Charles also said he would establish a governor's education council.
17: I will have a governor's council that is 50% made up of teachers, 25% made up of school board members and administrators, and 25% made up of parents. I talked about this to the Maine School Boards Association this week.
15: You can hear the whole interview right now on WGAN.com. And the Maine State Police on Friday honored troopers, staff, and Mainers who went above and beyond this past year, and honored people like Sergeant Chad Lindsay. Lindsay was named Trooper of the Year by the department for leading investigations in several unsolved homicides that led to 2 arrests. Here's Sergeant Lindsay.
18: We see the worst things that human beings do to each other. And if you just carry that around, it will crush you.
15: Our news partners at CBS 13 reports Lindsay has been with the state police for 15 years now. 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
19: Rain and breezy this evening, low 52, winds northeast 8 to 16 miles per hour. Rain, breezy day tomorrow, the high 55. Clouds and a bit of morning rain, followed by a passing afternoon shower on Tuesday, high 63.
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20: Huge fan for many reasons, of course. 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I usually get the steak fajita. Steak fajita's
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20: 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More food needs to be like that.
22: Yeah.
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20: No, never. Never enough tortillas.
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24: Morning glory and evening grace, America. I'm Hugh Hewitt. Welcome to the Tuesday edition of the Hugh Hewitt Show. Very excited about today. In the final hour, I'm going to be talking with Arthur Brooks of Harvard Business School about his brand new book, The Meaning of Your Life. But I'm opening the program with an individual I've known about forever. I've never met him. He doesn't know me. Maybe he's never heard the show, but Bishop Robert Barron may be the most prominent Catholic in America, and except for Pope Leo, probably the most prominent American Catholic, period. But I think Pope Leo's got better name recognition. You agree with me, Bishop Barron?
0: That's probably true. I was on your program many years ago. I was still in Chicago.
24: Oh, my goodness.
0: And, yeah, it was probably about 2012, 2013, something like that. And I remember talking to you from my car on the radio.
24: Oh, well, I appreciate that. And you'll forgive my memory. I'm 70 now, so I'm beginning to forget 25 years ago shows. But recently you sat down you sat down with my buddy Larry Arn, and he talked to me after that. He's on the program once a week. He said, you got to talk to Bishop Barron. He knows the score with young people. I said, well, I will do that. I will do that during Easter week if we can set that up. So welcome, great. Bishop. First of all,
0: thank you.
24: Will you tell people your story about how Word on Fire came to be? Actually, when you became a priest, you know, you did a year at Notre Dame, then you went to seminary. Give them the whole Robert Barron story.
0: Well, one in about 30 seconds. I entered the seminary about halfway through college.

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8: Yep. In fact, as I'm recording these words, I'm about, a few steps away from the Mayo Clinic.
7: That's a great place to have a bishop.
8: It is a great place.
7: I think that's terrific. I want to go back to Arthur because it's why we're doing the day, beginning and the end. He wrote about what's going on in America as a psychogenic epidemic. People are simply, they don't understand. They're not too happy about their lives. Double the rate they were than 25 years ago. And it's not, we know about porn and we know about depression and bullying, but just generally people wasting their life away, flipping, swiping to the left or flipping or reading X or doing stuff like that. What's your word to those people? What do you want them to do?
8: Well, I mean, first, limit it. So, as I say, you can't eliminate the internet. But to become aware of the fact they were designed to be addictive, they work. I mean, I get it. I do the same thing. I'll find myself going through aimlessly some silly, you know, Facebook thing or something. So be aware of that and actively limit it. Parents, too, be very attentive to your kids and how much time they're spending. The fact that the machine will tell you, it's sobering, but it'll tell you, like, hey, you spend so many hours today on this machine. Be aware of that and then say, all right, I'm going to set definite limits. Something I've done the last couple of Lents now is I've resolved that one day a week I'll put the phone in a drawer. Now, it's a little tricky because I'm bishop of a diocese and I've got to be in touch with a lot of people. But I made a deal with my my assistant. We worked out a way to get around it. And so one day a week, I put the phone in the drawer and I just ignore it. So I think you got to be practically attentive to how addictive it is and take some steps. Also, I mean, go back

0: to things like reading, a real book that you hold in your hands. Go back to taking a walk, making sure you get outside and adjust your eyes to something at a distance. Because I buy the correlation has been amply demonstrated between screen time and depression. I completely get that. I feel that if I'm spending too much time on these little screens, it's depressing. So I think be aware of all of that and take some concrete action to avoid it.
1: I am 4 years older than you, but we've grown up in roughly the same period of time. Do you think America is more divided now than it's ever been? Because if it is, I'm going to blame the device.
0: Well, yeah, and I think it is. As I look back at my lifetime, there's always been divisions, of course, and political divisions and so on and so forth. But, you know, see, it's a more fundamental problem, I think. So go back when you know, we were kids, let's say. Politicians disagreed about political strategy and about which legislation to pursue. And so LBJ disagreed with Everett Dirksen or something, you know. But back then, everybody believed in God. They believed in objective moral values. They believed in a stable human nature. That was in place. And then within that framework, they disagreed about particular strategies and so on. But see, now the divide is so much greater because people, many, don't believe in God, don't believe in objective moral values, don't believe in a stable human nature. So now the divide is far starker and more fundamental. That's why I think there's a violence to our division. It's a metaphysical problem. And that has come ultimately from this disaffiliation from the churches. So you stay away from church, in time you'll stop believing in God. Stop believing God, you stop believing objective values. Stop believing objective values, eventually you'll say, well, even human nature itself is fluid. And I think that's why the divisions are so much starker and more dangerous.
1: I agree with you. And there are four people, kinds of people listening right now. There are Catholics who go to Mass. There are Catholics who don't go to Mass. There are Protestants, Jews, and other people of other faiths. And then there are people who don't believe in God at all, who think it's silly. I think that last group is growing rather exponentially because of work done by Dawkins and Christopher Hitchens and others 15, 20 years ago, and enhanced by social media and basically a rough culture, a culture of division and anger. How do you begin the conversation with someone in the last group? They don't believe in God. I can show them Josephus.
0: Yeah.
1: I can prove to them there was Jesus at this time and this place. Right. But how do you begin it?
0: I have a lot of those conversations. In fact, Word on Fire began, the internet side of it began right in the wake of the New Atheists. And so most people I was engaging in dialogue with were those non-believers and kind of aggressive people that didn't like God, didn't like the church, didn't like me. You know, so I did a lot of that dialoguing. You know, Hugh, one thing is my generation, when I was coming of age, we threw away a lot of our intellectual tools. So we bracketed much of the intellectual tradition of Catholicism. The faith I got as a young man was very kind of touchy-feely. It was very social justice-oriented. If you had asked me when I was a little kid, what's religion all about? I would have said something like fighting for racial justice and, you know, caring for the poor. Good things, obviously. But that's what we tended to reduce religion to. Now, what happened as a result of that, I call it banners and balloons Catholicism, is a lot of people my generation, when we came of age, said, well, this is silly. This is superficial. And they absented themselves. Then along come the aggressive atheists using their intellectual tools. We had largely jettisoned our own apologetic weapons. And so how pathetic, I must say, was the response of Christians to the new atheists when they first came on the scene. Rehearsing, by the way, nothing new. The arguments were from Marx and from Freud and from Feuerbach. They were old hat atheist arguments. All that was new about them was how nasty they were. But we were particularly bad at responding to them. So something I did when I started engaging in these conversations, I would draw upon the Catholic intellectual tradition. And I would go back to some of the arguments for God's existence. How do you explain a radically contingent universe? You can't appeal endlessly to other contingent things, right? I'd also make this sort of half-mocking appeal, is most people I was talking to would have held very strongly to certain moral values, like slavery is wrong. It's not just a consensus. It's not just a cultural thing. It's like wrong in itself. Or being abusive toward women, that's a bad thing. I'd say, okay, so you don't think these are just subjective opinions. You don't think it's just a matter of cultural consensus. You think there's something objectively wrong about these. Where do those values come from? How do you explain them?
1: That is an unanswerable question.
0: The same thing with the sciences. So most of the people that were great opponents of religion, boy, oh boy, they believed in science. And I say, okay, great. I believe in it too. But science rests upon the assumption that the world is radically intelligible. It has an intelligible pattern or form to it. Otherwise, the scientist couldn't get his work off the ground. Where does that come from? Why should the world be in every detail massively intelligible in such a way that only the highest mathematics can describe it? So I would kind of tease them at the moral level and the epistemic level. There's something objective that's hard to explain apart from a lawgiver, as C.S. Lewis would say, or apart from some intelligence that's endowed the world with intelligibility. So I would use those approaches a lot with folks online.
1: It's the best approach. It's the argument from design, and the designer wants to be known. All you have to do is knock on the door and answer. But boy, Dawkins was nasty and Hitch was funny. Those were their two weapons. Hitch was on this show 70 times. But we'll be right back, Bishop. Don't go anywhere. Bishop Robert Barron from wordonfire.org. Stay tuned.
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3: Hi, it's Matt from the WGAN Morning News. We're going to be back again on Monday, and I'll be talking with Steve Robinson from the Maine Wire. I'll be catching up with him on all the latest from the gubernatorial race, and I'll also be asking Steve what he thinks of the ProPublica attack on Susan Collins as well. Also, we want you to tell us, if the election was held today, who do you think would win the gubernatorial race? Hannah Pingree, Bobby Charles, or Rick Bennett? 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
5: ABC News, I'm Wayne Cabot. With diesel up 75% over a year ago today, President Trump said his administration may stop exporting diesel fuel.
6: Thinking about it very seriously, that can oftentimes lead to a little bit of an increase on gasoline for cars. So we're looking at it very seriously. We may do it.
5: He again blamed the high prices on Russia's war in Ukraine, not on the U.S. war in Iran. Iran today claiming that it captured an American drone in the Strait of Hormuz. No comment from the U.S. Britain has arrested five people in what police there suspect was an Iranian plot to bomb an airbase housing U.S. troops. 81 was the highest wind from the weekend nor'easter recorded at the Montauk Lighthouse on Long Island. Falling trees killed a city worker in New York. It's still pouring in Hawaii as Hurricane Nolo moves away, and now Tropical Storm Rachel has formed off Mexico's Pacific coast. The re-release of Avengers Endgame, number one at the box office this weekend. This is ABC News.
7: 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School officials in Lewiston are reporting less bad behavior from middle and high school students, but a rise in incidents among elementary schoolers.
8: The report came from recent school committee meetings, with Superintendent Jake Langley saying that students are entering school with fewer skills regarding social and emotional behavior. He added that a majority of incidents come from a small number of students who repeatedly need intervention. Meanwhile, middle and high schools throughout the city have seen a decrease in incidents, which officials attribute to the statewide ban on student cell phone usage during the day. Nate Hanscom, News Radio, WGAN.
7: Searches have recovered the body of an 84-year-old boater who went missing in York. Chester Wiggins of Massachusetts was reported missing after going out on his boat in Cape Natick Harbor Tuesday night. His boat was found washed up and overturned on Wednesday near Barn Point. York police said Wiggins' body was found Friday afternoon and that the death was being investigated by the Maine Marine Patrol. And Republican Senator Susan Collins is highlighting federal funding for Maine communities as she campaigns for re-election. In an interview with the Howie Carr Show on Friday in Gorham, Collins pointed to her role as chair of the Senate Appropriations Committee and said that the funding

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1: From ABC News, I'm Wayne Cabot. Americans in Great Britain are being urged by the U.S. Embassy there to exercise caution after the arrests of five suspects on terrorism charges today. Three suspicious vehicles were spotted traveling toward a Royal Air Force base that houses U.S. troops. One theory links the suspects to Iran, which threatened that same base 6 weeks ago, according to UK officials.
2: If it is substantiated, it would signal that what the Iranians have warned for some time, which is that they're willing to escalate horizontally and start attacking the bases that are being used for this war, even if they're not on American soil, even if they're not in the region, but even if they're in Europe.
1: Tridi Parsi, executive vice president of the Quincy Institute, which says it advocates for responsible foreign policy. Iran does claim today to have captured an American drone in the Strait of Hormuz. No comment yet from U.S. officials. The choking of so much oil has President Trump considering banning American exports of diesel so that American drivers have more to fill their tanks. He blames the high prices on Ukraine's attacks on Russian refineries.
3: I spoke to President Zelensky. I said, you got to take it easy on the refineries.
4: What
3: as much.
4: He
3: said, well, we'll probably do that.
1: And as trading begins for the week, oil prices are ticking higher. U.S. crude is up 1% and global oil is up 1.5%. This nor'easter won't quit. Bands of rain right now stretch from Pittsburgh to Providence and from Norfolk to Montreal. The Jersey Shore is getting it the heaviest right now. So much water that a shark was seen swimming up a driveway in Surf City. Dave Muscarella lives farther down the shore in North Wildwood.
5: It came up about 6-8 inches onto the house. We've been here 25 years. It was second to Sandy.
1: That 2012 storm caused massive destruction across 17 states. Hurricane Nolo is moving away from Hawaii, but the threat of rain and flooding persists. 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
8: 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A Lymington man is hurt after an explosion occurred at his home this morning. Fire crews were called to the residence on East Sand Pond Road, where they found the man with serious burns throughout his face and body. The homeowner's son, who lives across the street, helped his father to safety and used the fire extinguisher to put the fire out. Early in their investigation, the state fire marshal's office has found the explosion could have been caused by a propane fuel line that was near a heat source inside the residence that the homeowner was trying to ignite. He was taken to the Maine Medical Center in Portland with serious but non-life-threatening injuries. 2 years after a major chemical spill at Brunswick's airport, researchers are finding elevated levels of chemicals in nearby wildlife.
9: PFAS, or forever chemicals, got into the groundwater after over 51,000 gallons of firefighting foam were spilled in August of 2024 at the former Brunswick Naval Air Station. In its wake, researchers told Maine Public that PFAS levels in birds nesting nearby were much higher than ones found farther away, with the highest concentration of chemicals closest to the base. They added that while the results are preliminary and more samples will need to be taken next year, fish-eating birds are a good indicator for human exposure to the chemicals. Nate Hanscom, News Radio, WGAN.
8: And in sports, the New England Patriots were blown out on the road today by the Jacksonville Jaguars 35-6. Drake May struggled, throwing 2 interceptions, including a killer one in the end zone at the end of the first half. The Pats are now 1-2 in the season and will play a tough Buffalo Bills team next Sunday in their first visit to the Bills' new stadium. Listen tomorrow morning on the WGAN Morning News with Matt Gagnon for my complete sports report at the top and bottom of the hour. 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
4: Rain and breezy this evening, low 52, winds northeast 8 to 16 miles per hour. Rain, breezy day tomorrow, the high 55. Clouds and a bit of morning rain, followed by a passing afternoon shower on Tuesday, high 63.
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10: Have you seen Sesame Street lately, by the way?
11: Yeah.
10: It's terrible. It's not good. It's not good. The modern incarnation of it. For one, that red menace, Elmo, has taken over everything.
11: Yeah.
10: Absolute miserable Elmo.
11: Sesame Street's brought to you by the letter W for woke.
10: Well, there's that, too. There is definitely that element to it. But it's also shorter. I mean, they switched over to HBO, right? So it's not like the long-form program it used to be. My favorite, when I was growing up, my favorites were, I would say, The Grouch. I was a big fan Oscar of Oscar the Grouch. Yeah. I was a big fan of Cookie Monster, as many kids were. Yeah, I even liked Grover. Grover wasn't bad. I liked that. I liked the little musical interludes that they did. I could still do the counting song. You remember that one? 1, 2, 3, 4, 5, 6, 7, 8, 9, 10, 11, 12. Da-da-da-da. Pinball Machine? Don't you remember that? No? Nobody? 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
13: Morning glory, and evening grace, America. I'm Hugh Hewitt. Week 5 of the war is underway. No one better to talk with about it than Brett Baer, host of Special Report, America's Anchorman. Brett, you covered the Pentagon before you took over for Special Report as the anchor. I think you probably covered Hugh Shelton for a couple of weeks, and then Richard Meyer and Peter Pace. Did you stick around for Michael Mullen? Was he there when you were still covering the Pentagon?
14: Yeah, I had just moved over to the White House. But for most of my time, it was Dick Myers and Pete Pace.
13: Okay, I want to play a couple of Dan Kang clips and then get your comparison with his style and theirs. Here's cut number 6 of the chairman today at the briefing.
15: Together, we continue to deliver precision strikes against key manufacturing nodes, component storage sites, research facilities deep within Iranian territory. And over the past 30 days, we've struck more than 11,000 targets. Given the increase in air superiority, we've successfully started to conduct the first overland B-52 missions, which allow us, as we've said before, to continue to get on top of the enemy. And as the Secretary talked about, switch towards more and more dynamic targets, servicing mobile targets around the battles.
13: And then one more cut number 7 of General Kane.
15: Second, on the Navy front, we continue to assert dominance over the Iranian Navy. We remain focused on targeting their mine laying capability, their naval assets, and we've now, as I mentioned briefly last time, started to work attack helicopters and other close air support assets into the naval domain. CENTCOM continues to identify and work against naval depots and storage areas, and we've taken out, again, more than 150 ships, including all Jammeran-class frigates inside their Navy.
13: So, Brett Baer, generally, what do you make of his briefing style, and then specifically, why the focus on the Navy? At the Strait of Hormuz operation imminent?
14: Yeah, first of all, I think his briefing style is perfect. I mean, it is so matter-of-fact and so straightforward and so unambiguous. It's cut and dry. It is pure military, and essentially, he's just taking down what exactly they're doing. I think the other thing that's really remarkable today is how much they are hovering

0: What do you think?
1: It's definitely plausible. I would be surprised that there's any optimism or any sort of any sense of good feeling in Iran long before this. I think it's probably kicking a dead horse when it's down. But I've been waiting for a long time. Like, when are we going to start seeing these protests, you know, erupt on the Iranian streets? I've heard from experts, like the folks at FDD, that they're waiting for the bombs to stop dropping before they get onto the streets. But I think all of this stuff has a massive cumulative effect that will hopefully end the regime once the war is actually over.
0: Yeah, Fred Kagan was on with Dan Senor. Did you listen to Call Me Back this week?
1: I did not. This is like, you're getting me in trouble sometimes.
0: I'm sorry.
1: I didn't realize that there was like a homework assignment.
0: There is. You got to listen to every Dan Senor. But Fred Kagan.
1: I do. Who I usually do.
0: Matt Condon assures me he does occasionally smile and laugh, but he's like the most serious man in the world. And he said repeatedly that Iran really doesn't know how badly Iran's been hurt because they can't talk to each other.
1: Yeah. It makes sense. It's interesting because that's the side effect of them shutting down the internet, is that there's no communication theoretically within the regime itself. But also the fact that there's, who is there to talk to? The Americans and the Israelis were killing the Iranian, you know, leaders of the regime every 3 seconds. The problem is, who is there left to talk to?
0: Well, President Trump is talking to the Speaker of the Parliament, and Eli Lake calls it the fog of Trump, in a play on the phrase fog of war, and that he's purposefully playing mind games with the Iranians. What do you think of that theory?
1: I think it's an interesting theory. I mean, I always think that Trump is playing mind games with everyone always, and he's so good at it. I don't know why he wouldn't do it in this instance when he does it to Democrats during the State of the Union.
0: All right, last question, Bethany. The Democrats have shuttered the Department of Homeland Security, which includes the Office of Cyber and Infrastructure Security, CISA, Cyber and Infrastructure Security. The Iranians can't do much now. They can threaten the strait, and they can do their cyber games if they can get a computer to work. How crazy is that for the Democrats? We had a Hezbollah attack in the country in Michigan this week.
1: Yep.
0: How crazy is it to have DHS closed?
1: It's wild, but they are operating under the assumption, and I think it's the correct one, that there are no consequences, because their Americans aren't paying attention that much. They see what's happening at TSA, but they think that that's the extent of it. I live online. I live in this world of, you know, always thinking about and talking about these issues, and I didn't know that that was closed. So if that's the case, then the average American certainly has no idea.
0: If you live online, okay, bonus question. Did you hear the phone call from the Senate candidate in Michigan?
1: Yes, I did.
0: All right, let me play this. This is Mr. Fatah El-Sayed, Abdul El-Sayed, talking about how many in Dearborn are bemoaning the loss of the killer Khamenei. Here it is, cut.
2: And I also want to remind you guys that there are a lot of people in Dearborn who are sad today.
1: Mm-hmm. Uh-huh.
2: So, like, I just don't want to comment on Khamenei at all. Like,
3: yeah.
2: I don't think it's worse even touching that. Like, they're going to try, this is what we practice, but like, isn't Khamenei a bad guy? Isn't it great that he's dead? Well, my first man was 86 years old. He was going to be dead sometime soon anyway.
0: What do you think, Bethany? Does that help him or hurt him?
1: So I loved your question to Brett Baier, because this is my question as well. Who leaked this? I think that's the most interesting question. And it must be that there's someone within the Democratic Party, someone within, you know, his campaign that has a conscience and has a sense of the fact that this is going in a bad direction for Democrats. Simping for Hezbollah is not a good look. But it's scary that, you know, that's an unnamed person who's willing to put their job on the line to leak this video. But there's not enough of those, I don't know, conscientious objectors, I guess, in the Democratic Party to put up the flag and say, guys, this is a real problem.
0: The call goes on much longer. There are at least five people on that call. Do you think they'll have an inquisition, or are they just, is it going to be like the leak of the rogue of the Dobbs decision? We'll never know.
1: Yeah, no, I think that internally they'll figure it out, and it's probably they'll set their sights on someone who's Jewish. Probably that will be their first suspect. But I think that's maybe the only person on a campaign that has a conscience enough to say, hi, It's because he in that call also, he talks about how he doesn't want to discuss what happened in Michigan at the preschool where it was an attempted massacre of Jewish children. If that's not your dividing line of morality, you have no
0: Yeah, sense. I usually root for the weakest Democrat to get the nomination. I'm not doing so in this case because I'm too afraid Al-Sayed would actually win by some fluke, although Mike Rogers is a very strong candidate. Bethany Mandel, a happy Passover to you and to Seth and to the children and to your in-laws. Thank you. I'll be right back, America. Stay tuned.
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14: ABC News, I'm Wayne Cabot. British authorities have five people in custody on terrorism charges that they suspect plotted to attack an airbase housing U.S. troops there. UK officials say that that base recently was threatened by Iran. Trita Parsi, executive vice president of the Quincy Institute.
15: If they manage to get the specific individuals to speak, or whether they have other intelligence that ties them to any foreign government that could be involved in that, it can be a process that takes a very, very long time.
14: No comment from the U.S. on Iran's claim today that it captured an American drone in the Strait of Hormuz. President Trump saying today he's considering banning American exports of diesel, hoping it'll give drivers here more fuel in the face of stubbornly high prices. The nor'easter, not done yet, still swirling up and down the East Coast. So much water, a shark was seen swimming up a driveway in Surf City, New Jersey. In Hawaii, still raining as Hurricane Nolo moves away. This is ABC.
4: 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Two Lewiston teenagers have been arrested in connection to shots fired Wednesday night.
5: The two 15-year-old boys, who police claim are both repeat offenders, were arrested Friday in connection to the gunshots heard in the area of Horton and Ash Streets 2 days prior. One of the teens reportedly had more than 70 police involvements in the past 2 years, including 8 arrests. Police located the suspects with help from the local community, with a controversial Flock camera identifying a vehicle that was involved. The incident was the fourth arrest of the week related to gunfire in the downtown area since this past Tuesday. Nate Hanscom, News Radio, WGAN.
4: The bridge under construction in Old Town that spans the Stillwater River will now use conventional steel girders. That comes after a portion of the new structure collapsed last month, injuring 3 people. Crews had been installing a fiber-reinforced polymer with technology developed by the University of Maine. Here's Dan Forsum of the Maine DOT talking to our news partners at CBS 13 about the polymers not working to plan.
16: The way it was modeled and predicted to behave, obviously it didn't... In reality, it didn't play out that way. There could be a number of different causes.
4: The causes of the collapse is still being investigated by engineers. And the price of home heating oil in Maine hitting a record high this past week, climbing to over $6 a gallon. To help households in need, the average benefit for home heating assistance is predicted to be about $700 a household this winter. Jason Parent is the CEO of the Aroostook County Action Program.
17: Even households who could regularly not only afford to heat their home, but afford to make a donation to our emergency fund are finding themselves stretched this year.
4: According to CBS 13 News, experts are urging homeowners to start thinking about their home heating plan now. Now, here's Steve Williams with your latest AccuWeather forecast.
18: Rain and breezy this evening, low 52, winds northeast 8 to 16 miles per hour. Rain, breezy day tomorrow, the high 55. Clouds and a bit of morning rain, followed by a passing afternoon shower on Tuesday, high 63.
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0: America, I'm Hugh Hewitt, joined now by Wall Street Journal columnist, AEI Senior Director of Domestic Policy Studies, Matt Continetti. Follow Matt on X at Continetti. Matt, we got a lot to cover in 14 minutes over two segments. So let me start with Eli Lake's article in the Free Press last night. Is Donald Trump doing psychological warfare on the Iranians? What do you think?
19: I think Eli makes a compelling case, Hugh, that we're living in the fog of Trump, that Donald Trump's comments about the war and about diplomacy are, in a way, another tool he's using in this conflict with Iran in order to, one, set the Iranian leadership against itself, to confuse the Iranian leadership, but also, two, to keep the markets in a place where they don't panic to such a degree that we face an economic calamity that would bring the war to a premature close. So I thought Eli's piece was very persuasive, and I recommend it to everyone listening.
0: I'm trying to find what the price of the markets are up today. Crude oil is at $101.90. It's not going crazy. I think people think the strait's going to get fixed eventually. Do you?
19: Yeah, I think the markets are taking in a lot of different information. I think they see some ships getting by. I think they have a new hope that the war may come to a end sooner rather than later. And then they also have Trump's rhetoric. And it's interesting that Trump always begins the week by talking about diplomacy, by talking about ending the war soon. And that tends to reassure the markets. And it's later in the week when we have kind of the big booms over different cities and the missile sites in Tehran. And the war continues until it's complete, which I think is Trump's main objective.
0: I listened to Dan Senor yesterday talking to Fred Kagan and Nadav Eyal. Do you listen to Dan, Matt?
19: I do, not perhaps as regularly as I should. Don't let Dan know. But yes, I enjoy
0: his podcast. He doesn't listen to this. He's too busy. But Fred Kagan made the point, the Iranians may not know how much trouble they're in. Their internet's been down. They may not actually have the ability to collect and process the amount of damage that's been done to their country. I thought that was interesting. Do you think that's possible? Or even likely?
19: Well, I think it's probable. I mean, when you consider that if you're in the leadership cadres of the Iranian regime, you are underground right now, Hugh. You know that the most important thing in this war is location. Because if the Americans or the Israelis can locate you, if they can locate missile launchers, if they can locate drone sites or drone launch locations, they will be targeted and you will be eliminated. And that has to mean that the people who are ordering the retaliatory strikes, the people who are trying to figure out a way to communicate with the Americans through Pakistan, the people who are trying to maintain that apparatus of repression that's keeping the people in a state of fear in Iran, they don't know the full picture of what's going on. They don't have access to the full range of information. And that does mean, as my colleague Fred Kagan suggests, that when the war ends, they're going to come up from their bunkers, they're going to look around, and they're going to find that the Iranian regime has been dealt a punishing, and I hope lethal, blow.
0: Does Fred ever laugh?
19: He chuckles.
0: Okay,
19: you get him to chuckle.
0: A mirthful chuckle, because he really is as serious as death when he's talking to people about this war, as he should be. The war is very serious stuff. When the president said today, the Europeans can go open the strait and get their oil, is that just more fog of Trump?
19: I think it's expressing his genuine feeling about the European allies, and that I think he expected them to be more eager to participate, not only in our goals in Iran vis-a-vis the nuclear program or the missiles that we now know could reach European capitals, but also reopening the Strait of Hormuz. You know, about a fifth of the world's oil supply transits the Strait of Hormuz, Hugh, but most of that doesn't go to the United States. It goes to China and it goes to Europe. So you would ask, well, what powers then have the most interest in keeping the strait open and not having to pay a toll to the Iranian regime to get by without harm in ensuring freedom of navigation? Well, that would mean that the European powers would have an interest. And there are some capacities, like minesweepers, that the Europeans could provide. I would be just as shocked and angry at the Europeans for not recognizing their own interest in opening the Strait of Hormuz and coming to the support of the United States of America, as Trump is. And so I think he's genuinely angry at the allies, and maybe that anger will translate into action on their part in the coming weeks.
0: Don't go anywhere, America. I'll be right back with Matt Continetti. We got to talk more about NATO. when I was just a lad, younger even than young Mr. Continetti, I'd wander around a White House full of Cap Weinberger with visits from Margaret Thatcher and Helmut Kohl and Francois Mitterrand, and NATO meant NATO, and we deployed Pershing 2s and cruise missiles, and it was a bulwark. I'm going to ask Matt on the other side whether it is anymore, because I'm beginning to think it's not. Stay tuned.
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13: Welcome back, America. I'm Hugh Hewitt. Matt Continetti is with me. Matt, when we went to the break, I was recalling the NATO of the 80s. 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It's not Mitterrand, it's Macron. And it's, I don't know who's running Germany. 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